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0: 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I'm Tavis Smiley, and I'm so glad to see you and me back in stride again. 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Another great show on tap for you today in our second hour, two conversations. Up first, I'm a college professor, and writing isn't as important as we think. Say what? We'll talk to Williams College professor Joe Cruz about his provocative New York Times guest editorial, I'm a college professor, and writing isn't as important as we think. I'm laughing because I'm about to spend an hour talking to a Pulitzer Prize winning writer named Leonard Pitts Jr., so I'm chuckling already. I can't wait for that conversation, top of the second hour. We'll see what Leonard Pitts thinks about writing and whether it is as important as we think. Anyway, on the B side of our two, October is Breast Cancer Awareness Month, as you well know, so time for our annual checkup with Dr. Funmi Olapati. I have talked to her for over a decade every single year in October. Why? Glad you asked. Because I lost my longtime producer, Cheryl Flowers, to triple negative breast cancer over a decade ago. Dr. Olapati was one of her doctors, and we became dear friends, and she helped me understand so much more, learn so much more about what Cheryl was navigating. Cheryl lost her fight, her battle with the triple negative, but the progress in that with regard to that particular cancer, the progress over the last decade has been so remarkable. If Cheryl had survived a little bit longer, she might still be here. Again, the progress with regard to triple negative, which takes out more black women than anybody else, is really quite stunning. So we talked to Dr. Olapati. I do every single year in October in honor of Cheryl and all the other lives that I hope we can save with the research on breast cancer. In our third hour, two more conversations. Up first, GOP strategist and former comms director, communications director for House Speaker Kevin McCarthy, Mark Bednar, on whether and how Republicans withstand and navigate the much anticipated blue wave. On the B side of our three, the Real Hip Hop Network is back. We'll talk to Anton Muhammad, CEO and chairman. But we commence today's show, as I mentioned a moment ago, talking politics and more with the Pulitzer Prize winning columnist and director of the Center for Urban Journalism at Morgan State University, Leonard Pitts Jr. Leonard, always a blessing to hear your voice, man. How are you?
1: I'm hanging in there, sir. How about yourself?
0: Man, I'm doing the best I can. You heard me say a moment ago, I'm talking to a professor in the second hour who has written a provocative piece for the New York Times entitled Writing Isn't As Important As We Think. I'm sure you've not read the piece yet, but did you chuckle when I said that?
1: Well, that would be one word. I saw the piece. I didn't bother to read it. Perhaps I should have. I would just say this, that for me at least, writing is a way of organizing thoughts. And if you look at all the unorganized thinking that we seem to be dealing with in our social and political lives, I can't imagine. I'd like to read his reasoning before I, go too hard. But it's hard for me to imagine that anybody would think we need less writing. I think we need more people able to write more with more clarity, because my hope is that would lead to more clarity of thought and action.
0: Nope, I think you're right about that. I'm anxious myself to delve into a dialogue with the professor at Williams College about why he thinks that writing isn't quite as important as we think. His name is Joe Cruz. So stick around for the top of the second hour for that dialogue. The rest of this hour with a Pulitzer Prize winning writer, Leonard Pitts Jr. There's a lot to cover. When we come forward, I'll start with, this is nothing new for Donald Trump, but of late he is going in. You all saw, of course, the raid on the home of Representative Ilhan Omar. But that's just one piece, right? We'll talk about that when we come forward. But he is on the warpath again, as if he ever stopped, when it comes to attacking women. So he has raided the home, his administration, of Ilhan Omar. He called Attorney General Letitia James a day or so ago disgusting, and he called her a dog. following her appointment to the Cornell rape case. So he has called Letitia James disgusting and a dog. You probably heard yesterday, maybe on this program, that he has formed a committee inside the White House to investigate Lisa Cook in a renewed attempt to fire the African-American Fed governor who pushed him to the wall, took her case to the Supreme Court. The Supreme Court essentially ruled in her favor, ostensibly. So he's back on the warpath again when it comes to African-American women. We'll talk about that for starters and more to cover in this hour. Leonard Pitcher Jr., you're listening to Tavis Smiley.
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3: Hey, yo, this is D.L. 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
0: Tavis Smiley and Pulitzer Prize winning columnist Leonard Pitcher Jr., who's director of the Center for Urban Journalism at Morgan State University. Let me apologize right now on behalf of Leonard. It ain't his fault. Leonard's booked today in our first hour. Always pleased to have him. He is on the road, and he's in a hotel. Anybody who's traveled knows that when they promise you your room's going to be ready, halftime, it ain't. So you're in the hotel lobby waiting to get in your room. He's booked on the show, and we dare not cancel any time with Leonard Pitts Jr., but you're going to hear a little background noise. Perhaps he's hiding out in the hotel lobby waiting to get into the quiet space of his room. So if you hear some background noise, he'll talk a little louder. I'll do my best to get through this hour. We apologize again for the ambient sound that you're going to hear for the rest of this hour. Assuming he doesn't get in his room at the half-hour break, we shall see. But we're going to press forward because it's live radio, and the show, as they say, must go on. So that's why Leonard is not signing us. It's clear, as he normally does, it happens. Anyway, all that said, I mentioned I want to start with this attack that Donald Trump is waging once again against so many African-American women. You all, again, saw the story of the raid on the home of Congresswoman Ilhan Omar of Minneapolis, Minnesota. Let me quote from her, first of all, after the raid. "I am okay. Make no mistake. This is an attempt to target political enemies and weaponize federal law enforcement. For 10 years, Trump has targeted me with baseless lies and smear campaigns. This is just the latest escalation in his campaign of political intimidation. I will not be silenced." Before I play this clip of her colleague, another squad member, Ayanna Pressley of Boston, about this Ilhan Omar raid. Before I play that, let me just say to you that, again, when she suggests to you that Trump's been on her back for 10 years, that's a long time to be targeted by one with the power and the stature of Donald Trump. But it is also the case that the Justice Department has a longstanding policy of not doing anything publicly with regard to elected officials unless it is a matter of, you know, national security. They do nothing with regard to investigations of elected officials when they're on the ballot within 60 days of an election. That is a long-standing policy because you make a move, and the move that you make ends up impacting an election, and that's not fair to either of the candidates who may be impacted by whatever the Department of Justice does in such a public way. So it is historically not the pattern or the process or the procedure of the Department of Justice to do anything like this 60 days away from Election Day. And clearly we're less than 3 weeks now away from Election Day, so we're squarely inside the 60 days, but that did not stop Donald Trump or his Justice Department from raiding the home of Ilhan Omar, knowing it was going to become a major story as she's running for re-election in Minneapolis. So that's just the framework that we find ourselves in about the way things ought to be done, typically are done, but not in this particular case. All that said, let me play this clip from Ayanna Pressley about the Ilhan Omar raid, and then we'll jump to Leonard Pitts Jr. Take a listen.
9: Well, I don't know how many more examples people need that we are living in a fascist state. This hostile administration continues to weaponize the Department of Justice against their political enemies. He has had Representative Omar, who is a very effective congresswoman, a union member who has fought for the humanity of all people, but especially workers' rights, delivered free lunches to our children. She's been a leader in so many ways. She's also a dear friend of mine. But this is so much bigger than Congresswoman Omar. Again, this Department of Justice has been weaponized against the likes of Tish James, of Lisa Cook, of LaMonica McIver. It is an administration, a fascist administration, that is fear-mongering. They are fear-mongering heading into our elections. They are creating, they seek to create a chilling effect throughout this country.
0: I guess ambient sound is the phrase of the day. Everything I'm doing has background noise. Y'all forgive me. Lord help me. Just background noise everywhere. We'll push our way through it. But that was Ayanna Pressley, again, talking about the Ilhan Omar raid. But she made a powerful point, which I said a moment ago. It's not just Ilhan Omar. It is Donald Trump calling Letitia James disgusting and a dog after the governor, Kathy Hochul, in New York, appointed her to be in charge of his coronial rape case. It is Donald Trump once again going after Lisa Cook at the Fed. Won't let that situation be. It's Monica McIver in New Jersey, targeted by the Trump administration. Donald Trump has a thing about black women. Leonard Pitts Jr., I digress for now. The mic is yours, sir.
10: I can't say anything that you and Representative Pressley did not already say. I've never seen a man not just so scared, but so nakedly scared. Ordinarily, you try to hide it. you know, you try to approach it with some kind of cool or some kind of subtlety. But subtlety is not in the man's repertoire. It's just amazing how, like I said, not just how afraid he is of these women, but how nakedly afraid. I think strong women give Donald Trump a problem. I think he really doesn't know how to deal with women who are not fawning all over him, like Natalie, what's her name, his aide.
0: Yeah.
10: But, you know, this may come as a shock to him, but women are people.
0: Wow.
10: with functioning minds and agency and autonomy of their own. And it's a shame that that has to be said, much less to the President of the United States in the year of our Lord 2026. But that seems to be where we are now. Anytime he finds a woman that he cannot control or that does not kowtow and to him, he seems to be at sea with it, at a loss with it. And it's not, you know, I mean, it's black women, I think, you know, predominantly, I think, but mm-hmm. I also keep thinking of Caitlin Collins, the CNN anchor, mm-hmm. who he's got this weird thing about making her smile. And that is the creepiest thing I can afford for an 80-year-old man to be demanding of a 30-some-year-old woman, why don't you smile at me more? Something is wrong there, man. Mm. It's the fascism, yes, that Ayanna Pressley mentioned. It's definitely part and parcel of this, but just mentally for that individual, there is something. The elevator's not going all the way to the top floor. The cheese is slipping off the cracker. You know what I'm saying?
0: The cheese is slipping off the cracker. That's why.
10: The cheese is off the cracker.
0: That's why he's a Pulitzer Prize winner. I'm thinking now of Chick Hearn. Yeah. For you Lakers fans, you recall all the Chick Hearn statements. The mustard is off the hot dog. The mustard has come off the hot dog. The cheese is slipping off the cracker. I love it. No naivete here, and I take your point. He's attacking these black women, and you're right, it's not just black women he's attacked, but he continues to surround himself with all these blondes. And I'm not making a diss about blondes. I'm just saying that it's hard to look at Donald Trump inside the press room or anywhere else and not see that he likes to surround himself with blondes. Leonard, how do I read that? But this attack on black women it just stands out in that regard, at least to me.
10: You read it correctly. The interesting thing, you know, Trump's, if you look at a picture of Trump's administration, it could be Eisenhower's from 1955, you know, just racially. But with the exception of the fact that so many of the people now, you know, are women, which Eisenhower obviously wouldn't have had. Mm-hmm. And there are all these blonde women. And like you, I'm not making the whole, you know, dumb blonde diss.
0: Right.
10: But I am saying that apparently he has a type. And when you conform to that type, pretty/blonde, you basically have an in with him, or you have a, you know, credibility with him.
0: Yeah.
10: That has nothing to do with your actual ability to get a job done. It's become so obvious that it's embarrassing.
0: Yeah. Yeah. Well, his type is his daughter, but I ain't going there. Much has been written about that.
10: No.
0: Yeah.
10: Right.
0: Yeah. Much has been written
10: himself.
0: About. Yeah, exactly.
10: He said it himself.
0: Much.
10: If she wasn't my daughter.
0: Yeah. He did say it. He did say it. If she weren't my daughter. But we're gonna leave that alone today. We'll leave that alone. Let me flip this on you completely. Now that we've talked about Donald Trump attacking all these black women again, Monica McIver and Tish James and Ilhan Omar and, you know, even Ayanna Pressley and Lisa Cook, and the list goes. Fannie Willis down in Georgia, remember her? Obviously Kamala Harris, of course, that was his opponent, but the attacks on Kamala were beyond the pale in many respects. But here's the flip side of that argument to me, or the flip side of this conversation, is that it is interesting in 2026, as you say, the year of our Lord 2026, that these black women are empowered in the way that they are. There's no way that they become targets of Donald Trump if they aren't in the seats of power that they occupy. And I find that fascinating. Let me put another layer on it. I find it even more fascinating that the persons who have had the opportunity and the duty to hold Donald Trump responsible in a legal framework, many of them happen to be African-American. I'm talking about Tish James in New York. I'm talking about the DA in Manhattan. I'm talking about Fannie Willis. Isn't it fascinating that, again, these persons are being attacked, these black women in particular, because they happen to be in positions of power. And again, beyond that, so many of the folk who we have seen hold Donald Trump accountable inside the legal framework happen to be black folk. To your point about Eisenhower, we were not in position to do that years ago, Leonard.
10: Yeah. Well, as I wrote in a Substack a week or so ago, accountability is something that he has never known.
0: Mm-hmm.
10: You know, according to his niece, you know, he paid somebody to take his SATs and had somebody else doing his homework. First, kept him out of Vietnam. You know, every legal thing that he's come up against, he somehow managed to weasel out of. He's filed, I don't know, buku bankruptcies. And left, you know, creditors holding the bag. So accountability is not something that this 80-year-old man has ever known. And now I think to find himself being faced with even the possibility of accountability is bad enough. But to have it come from people that he disregards and denigrates and condescends to, based not just on gender but also on skin color, I think it's probably a bridge too far for him. I don't think you're right. I don't think he likes accountability at all. But the idea that it's coming from black women, I think it's particularly odious to him. He can't fathom that.
0: Yeah. You referenced a moment ago, you know, the cheese is coming off the cracker in your assessment of Donald Trump slipping cognitively. And I come back to this. We've discussed this a few times here or there, but I come back to it. Once again, because the mainstream media seems not to see it the way you and I see it. They seem not to cover this. We could not get enough of the mainstream media, that is, couldn't get enough of the cognitive decline story as it related to then President Joe Biden. And yet, with the evidence that we see every single day, the mainstream media has still not leaned into this story about Donald Trump's mental acuity. No naivete here, but why do you think that is, with all the evidence that we have to I think, prove the point?
10: You know, I have no earthly idea. I wish I knew that myself. I know that we've seen in the last 20 years a couple of epic media fails. You know, media failed to adequately probe the reasons for going to war with Iran. Media, and I'm not just saying this as opinion. This is a media consensus, and in some cases has been demonstrated by actual academic study. Mm-hmm. Media also overreported Hillary Clinton's so-called baggage while basically ignoring Donald Trump. And now we, during the 2015 campaign, and now we have this going on. And what's killing me is that, okay, was it Tapper, I believe it was, at CNN wrote the book on Biden's mental acuity or lack thereof, and a lot of people were very angry at the timing of it. You know, and he positioned it as, okay, it's tough but fair journalism. Okay, fine. So where is the tough but fair journalism now? Where is the book or the stories or the something? Because it is painfully obvious to me, and I think I don't have a degree in this stuff, but it's painfully obvious to me that something's not. You know, not firing on all cylinders up there in Donald Trump's head. Yeah. You know, something is wrong. I mean, even wronger than it was 10 years ago.
0: Yeah.
10: If you looked at the guy 20 years back, you may not have liked him, but he was at least there was a sharpness there that is not here now.
0: Yeah, yeah.
10: You know, he's got a vocabulary of about 250 words. I mean, it's just appalling.
0: Yeah. Jake Tapper. And I've known Jake for years, and I tend to like Jake Tapper as a person. But Leonard raises the issue. Is Jake Tapper working on a book about Donald Trump's cognitive decline? I think not. Let's call Jake and ask him. Where's that manuscript, Jake? And this is the problem. I know a bunch of folk who are still mad at Jake Tapper, because here you are, a member of the media. We see the political leanings of CNN. And for Jake Tapper, this ain't Sean Hannity writing this book. This is Jake Tapper who wrote the book. the smackdown of Joe Biden. Again, to Leonard's point, the book itself, much less the timing of the book, was problematic. But I'm also glad that Leonard mentioned Hillary Clinton and the server. I'm bringing this thing full circle. Stay with me here. You see why you don't do this stuff this close to Election Day? James Comey. And James Comey is a Democrat. And so we all recall the damage that James Comey did to Hillary Rodham Clinton that close to Election Day. Ilhan Omar being subjected to that now. But this is precisely why, when you're this close to Election Day, Department of Justice has to be more circumspect about what they do, when they do it, and how they do it. Exhibit A, again, Hillary Clinton. I digress for now. More with Leonard Pitts Jr. when we come forward on Tavis Smiley.
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0: Tavis Smiley, Leonard Pitts Jr., Pulitzer Prize winning columnist, director of the Center for Urban Journalism at Morgan State University, stuck in a hotel lobby and yet doing his duty anyway in this first hour as he does so eloquently. Please, always to be in conversation with this brilliant mind. Leonard, I'm following you as I always do since you went there. I'm going to play a couple of clips in a second of Donald Trump and then Letitia James responding to Donald Trump. In case you've just tuned in, we've been talking today at the onset of this program about Donald Trump and these vicious attacks he's waging once again against African-American women. He announced, the White House did, I guess, 36 hours ago, they're going after Lisa Cook again, the sister at the Fed, first black woman on the Fed. Donald Trump does not like Lisa Cook. He's been trying to get rid of her. This case went all the way to the Supreme Court. And Lisa Cook received a reprieve because she dug her heels in and fought back. Donald Trump, none too happy with that Supreme Court decision, has decided that the White House is itself now going to investigate Lisa Cook. So you know where that investigation's headed. But he's after Lisa Cook once again. He called Letitia James. You'll hear him on tape in just a second, calling her disgusting and a dog. She's the AG, of course, in New York State. Mad at her for a lot of reasons, not the least of which is that she took him to the mat and won her case against Donald Trump. And so he called her disgusting and a dog. He is after, they've been after Monica McIver in New Jersey. You know, of course, they raided the home of Ilhan Omar. So he is in, he's in his feelings about black women we are experiencing just another round of these assaults, these vicious attacks on black women in particular. Before I play this audio, though, Leonard, you mentioned Hillary Clinton earlier, and I am fascinated to get your take on this. I was trying to recall, what do I remember Leonard writing about this when it happened some years ago? But we were talking about the Justice Department having a policy of not, you know, doing certain things inside of 60 days of an election day, and yet James Comey, many people still believe that this day did some irreparable damage to Hillary Clinton, in part, perhaps, that's one of the reasons why she lost that race. What do you recall saying about that at the moment, at the time?
10: I don't recall what I wrote. It was kind of a confusing time. I don't know if I saw the whole picture in the moment.
0: Right.
10: But it's obvious, you know, it's obvious looking back that James Comey made a gargantuan mistake, you know, and I think he did so in trying to preserve his own self-image of a man of rectitude and honor and whatever. So I hope he feels good about himself, because, you know, he didn't do too much good for the country.
0: No, he did not, and did no good for Hillary Clinton. But we'll leave that where it is. Yeah. As my grandmother said, we're going to leave it lay where the good Lord done flung it, at least for now. Here is Donald Trump on Letitia James, and we'll play Letitia James on Donald Trump. Miles Lowe, go.
14: Like nobody ever in the history of politics has never been anything like that. And on election day, New Yorkers should tell both Hochul and that disgusting Letitia dog. You see that dog? You're fired. Get the hell out of here. You're fired.
0: Wow. That's ugly. Disgusting and a dog. He calls Letitia James the AG in New York State. Letitia James, of course, had her say on a couple of days ago at the Abyssinian Baptist Church in Harlem. Take a listen.
15: The president called me a dog. The Republican who is running for governor of the state of New York called me a really racist word yesterday. So I've come here on Wednesday because I need Abyssinian to stand up and to say racism will not be tolerated in the state of New York. But I've come here today to remind all of you of the precious right to vote and how our ancestors died for that right. And the best way, the only way that we can deal is when we stand in line in quiet defiance to all that they are doing in this nation and dividing us based on race and all other constructs. Let them know that the power is in our hand, and Abyssinian, release it. Release it on election day, early voting day. Let them know that you will not get away with all this racism. You will not put children in cages. You will not separate families. That we come from a good God, and our God never fails. God bless you, Abyssinian.
0: Oh, that sounds like the right Reverend Dr. Suffragan Bishop Monsignor Letitia James going in. But I've been in the pulpit, spoken any number of times at Abyssinian, and they can push you at Abyssinian, so I ain't mad at Letitia James. I want to go back to that one comment she made, Leonard, that racism, let them know that racism will not be tolerated in New York, and you and I both know on steroids, racism is being tolerated now, not just in New York, but all across this country. And the calendar still reads 2026, but that reality is unabated, Leonard.
10: It's not just tolerated, it's embraced.
0: Mm.
10: It's like, hello, I'm sorry, I'm remembering an old Paul Simon lyric, hello, darkness, my old friend.
0: Mm-hmm.
10: It's like, you know, they're just like, you know, hey, where have you been? Missed you. You know, it's like that old love that you haven't seen for a while. A lot of people are just like, you know, they are really pleased to be able to embrace that thing again. I'll say this. I'm reminded of when Trump first came to office the second time.
0: Mm-hmm.
10: And you remember the reason a lot of us are mad and don't shop at Target to this day, that they, before he said anything, they dumped their DEI initiatives. You'll recall that.
0: Yep.
10: And I've always thought the reason was, okay, now it's safe for us to be. You know, we don't have to pretend anymore.
0: Mm.
10: You know, that's what I mean when I say, hello, darkness, hello, racism, my old friend. It's like, okay, we're back. You know, we can do it. And it's not that it ever went away, but at least you were required to pretend. Mm. At least you know, I have this thing that if you care enough about me, you will lie to me. You know what I'm saying?
0: Yeah. Yeah.
10: You know, if I don't care what you think, then I'm just say any crazy thing. But if I care, if your feeling matters to me, then I'm a lie to you at the very least. It's perverse, but there's a certain amount of respect in certain instances. Can somebody bothering to tell you a lie?
0: Mm-hmm.
10: They ain't bothering. They're not bothering to lie to us anymore about how they feel about us. You hear what I'm saying?
0: Yeah.
10: They're not bothering to lie to us anymore. They are pretty straight up. It doesn't get any straighter or any more blatant than your disgusting dog.
0: Yeah. Nope.
10: That's pretty straight. And I will say, let me say one final thing. I'm not sure if this country can be saved, but if it is to be saved, I think black women are going to be leading the charge.
0: Let's unpack that. Now, that's a mouthful. And speaking of provocative, I am not sure, Leonard Pitts Jr. says, that America can be saved. But if America can be saved, black women are going to lead the charge. I got three questions right now about that statement. This is about to get good. You listen to Leonard Pitts Jr. on Tavis Smiley.
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1: Get into a burning house, what do we do now? Dr. King said, Harry, we have to become firemen. We have to save this democracy from itself. That issue came up at one of our State of the Black Union annual symposium in Chicago, Chicago State. Many of you have seen it. The clip has been seen literally millions and millions and millions of times. I was moderating that day, and this issue came up. And long story short, Minister Farrakhan leaned into that story on stage that day and said, I love Brother Harry, but I disagree. My view is, let it burn. Let this sucker burn to the ground. And that comment from the brother minister set off a conversation that day. Dr. West, Cornel West, was at the table. Dr. West, I recall, said, Brother Farrakhan, I love you, but we can't let it burn to the ground, because our babies are in this house. Our mamas and daddies are in this house. I mean, it was just an amazing conversation. You can find that conversation anywhere on social media and see it for yourself. But I thought about that. Why? Glad you asked. I thought about it because Leonard says, if the country can be saved, Black women are going to lead the way, which leads me to ask two or three questions, and I'll stand down. One, do Black women care enough at this point about this democracy, this experiment in democracy, given how maltreated they have been by this republic? Do they care enough to save the democracy, number one? Number two, do we respect and regard Black women enough to let them lead us out of this wilderness? Or we'd rather just die in the wilderness. They wouldn't let Kamala lead us out the wilderness. So I hear your point, Leonard, but I digress for now. The microphone's yours.
2: I think Black women would care for the same reason that, was it Cornel West? You said that, yep, our children are in this house.
1: Yep.
2: Our babies are in this house. Our blood, sweat, and tears are in this house. You know, so I don't think that the option of not caring is there on the table. The reason that I think Black women are uniquely positioned to do this is twofold. Some of us in America have been denigrated on the basis of our gender. You know, women, a little better than half the human race, and it's subjected to just repression, you know, all over the world, and particularly here.
1: Yeah.
2: As some of us in this country have been denigrated on account of our skin color, our race. Black women have had to deal with both.
1: Mm-hmm.
2: Now, one of two things can happen when you face this sort of double whammy. You can keel over and you can submit to it, which I think is what people keep, you know, like Mr. Trump and others keep expecting is going to happen, or you become stronger. Now, I hate to bring up the whole concept of the strong Black women, because some sisters have said, and I think they have a good point, why should I always have to be strong?
1: Mm-hmm.
2: You know, why can't I just be a human being sometimes? Why can't I be, you know, weak when I'm feeling weak? And I hear that and I feel that. But the bottom line is that strength, if this country can be saved, is what is going to, and I mean not just physical strength, but moral strength, intellectual strength, soul strength, or soul force, as Dr. King used to talk about.
1: Oh, yeah.
2: I think that those things, if we can be saved, that's what's going to lead us out of this. I mean, you know, not to diss my brothers, but to diss my brothers, I think it was a little less than 1 in 5 or something like that, some incredible number, voted for the individual who currently occupies 1600
1: mm-hmm.
2: Pennsylvania.
1: Mm-hmm.
2: I mean, that's a shameful number. That is a shameful fact of life. And yet Black women would never, you know, Black women's number have not changed. They know this fool for what he is, and they have not been persuaded. You know, they have not been, you know, they have not chosen to go along with this crazy okie-doke. Some of us, even as Black men, and as Black men by dint of being Black men, we should know better.
1: Yeah.
2: Okay.
1: Yep.
2: But Black women, being both Black and women, they definitely have known better. Black women, I mean, white women haven't known better.
1: Yeah.
2: Okay. They supported this.
1: Oh, no.

0: which is against them, which is against their agenda. Black women have consistently and always known better.
1: Nope. You're right about that. And it's because of those white women that Donald Trump sits in the White House. If white women had behaved inside the ballot booth, if they'd behaved like black women behaved, Donald Trump wouldn't be president. We have traversed that terrain many times on this program. Our remaining moments with Leonard Pitts Jr. when we come forward on Tavis Smiley.
2: In a world full of noise, one voice cuts through. 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
1: you are Show. Indeed. I close this hour with Leonard Pitts Jr. in a little under 3 minutes with this. The audience is listening, and the audience is responding, Leonard, to the conversation you and I have had about black women and the attack and the assault they're under by Donald Trump. And to Leonard's powerful point that if this democracy is to be saved, black women, he believes, are going to lead the way. Here is but one comment that I have time to read before I lose Leonard at the top of the hour. A dog. It is this kind of dehumanization, Tavis, that allowed the elimination of any conscience as a barrier to the institutional brutality of chattel slavery. This is not just an attack on Letitia James. It is a warning to all black folk. We will lead the way, because unless you are a black woman with a child or children, it's hard to imagine the force and power that courses through us in defense of our babies. The other side is white folks' refusal to acknowledge that racism is used to pick their pockets. And I've had conversations with my friends about this. Some will believe that they are willing to let it burn down in defense of the idea of white supremacy. I close with this question based on that comment by one of our listeners. Is what Donald Trump and Republicans are doing right about now a warning, Leonard, to all black folk, not just Letitia James?
0: It's a warning to all black folk and, frankly, all folk who are listening. Mm. Because, yeah, they, you know, talk about burning down the house. They have proven that they are willing to burn down the house rather than have the House include, you know, people like you and me and your correspondent there. They've proven that. And only now, with gas spiking at, I hear, $6 and $7 a gallon in some places.
1: Yep.
0: Only now are some of them beginning to have second thoughts. Just beginning to have second thoughts. Mm. Well, wait a minute. The truckers who got in their trucks to form the convoy a few years ago in support of this guy can't even do that anymore because they can't afford the cost of diesel. And even at that, only are they now beginning to have second thoughts. That should tell you something.
1: Yep. Nope. It does tell us something. And whenever Leonard Pitts Jr. shows up, he tells us something. He tells us a lot of somethings. And we're always honored to have him lead us off in the first hour to his point about the price of gas at $7 in some places. Yes. Like here in L.A., I filled up last night. $126.05. That's what I did last night. $126.05. I'm keeping track of this because it is it's breaking my little piggy bank to fill my car up. I am grateful to Leonard Pitts Jr. always being on this program, but I'm especially grateful today because he's in a hotel, a lobby, waiting for his room, and he did not beg off of doing the show because of the inconvenience of having to talk with that ambient noise in the background. But Leonard, thank you for your insights. Thank you for journeying through this hour. Enjoy the rest of your day, and hope you get in your hotel room sometime soon.
0: My pleasure. Thank you, sir.
1: All right. Hour one down. Two more hours to go. You are listening, and I'm glad about it, to Tavis Smiley.
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6: 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Hughley. 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
6: 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Hughley. 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

0: It's D'Angelo on Tab with Smiley. I didn't realize until Miles told me that it was a year ago today that we lost D'Angelo. And if you were listening to our program a year ago, you recall that we spent a couple days reprising some of the best of my conversations with D'Angelo. And it was my great honor to have had the last in-depth conversation with D'Angelo in his career. And I hadn't heard that conversation for years. When we dug into the vault to listen to it again, to share it with you a year ago, today or tomorrow, it just hit me in ways I can't even describe. But it's been a year now since we have lost D'Angelo. I'm praying for their son still, because D'Angelo and prior to that, Angie Stone, they, as you know, share a child, had a child together. Anyway, D'Angelo's on our mind today, a year later. Missed that brother, but he his stuff sounds as good as ever. And that's the great thing about being an artist, man. Your creation becomes your afterlife. And so he's gone, but we can always celebrate the best of D'Angelo. There's that. We're in hour two, and I'm glad you're with us. In this hour, two conversations on the B side. October, as you well know, is Breast Cancer Awareness Month, and so it is time for our annual checkup and check in with Dr. Fumi Olapade out of Chicago. So we'll talk to her on the backside of this hour about the progress in breast cancer research and the challenges that remain. We'll do that again on the B side of this hour. We commence this hour, as promised, in conversation with Williams College professor Joe Cruz about his provocative New York Times guest editorial titled, "I Am a College Professor and Writing Isn't as Important as We Think." It got my attention, and so here he is on this program. Professor, good to have you on the program. How are you today, sir?
1: Tavis, so nice to be on the show. It's an honor to be on the show. I'm a fan of you and your work. And my mother passed away some years ago, but she loved your work too. So pleasure to be here.
0: I'm honored to hear you say that. And thank you for sharing that. And again, we're delighted to have you on our program. So, provocative piece. I love the title. I'm a college professor. Writing isn't as important as we think. All right, take it away. Unpack it for me, and I'll get in where I fit in.
1: Tavis, do you think it would have gotten the reaction if it was called the 10-page college essay is not as important as you think it is? I mean, everybody would have just said yeah.
0: That's yeah, right. exactly. No, I love it.
1: So my idea for this piece was the result of 30 years of teaching at the college level, and teaching writing courses in my college's writing intensive program. Mm-hmm. Let me just be clear from the outset. Of course, I think writing is important for expression, for creativity, for a certain kind of critical thought. Of course, I think it's important, but I think that universities have placed it in such a central way in the curriculum and on the college syllabus that it's made us uncreative about different possibilities, different ways of cultivating thinking in our students. Because that's what we're trying to do, right?
0: Right.
1: I'm a philosophy professor. I teach in the program in cognitive science. So I do work on the empirical side of how thought works, how mind works. And if what we're trying to do is develop critical thought in our students, there are other ways to do that than assigning a 5 or 10-page paper or 20-page end of semester term paper. There are other ways to do that in our arsenal, and we have to take those seriously. And maybe I would have kept going for the next 10 years of my career, not thinking much about it and having my syllabus look the same way that it always has. But the emergence of artificial intelligence technologies and the ways that they can play a role in people's work and writing has made it so that we now, I think, are obligated to think more carefully about what we're trying to achieve and different ways to achieve what we're trying to achieve.
0: Oh, this is going to be good. This is going to be good. I like that, Joe Cruz. You got me going now. I love the frame, and I can interrogate him inside the frame. I'm looking forward to this half hour. Joe Cruz on Tavis Smiley.
2: 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Not on this show. For over three decades now, Tavis Smiley has been bringing you the conversations that matter, the voices that challenge, the ideas that move us forward. From the halls of power to the heart of the community, Tavis covers it all.
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15: Freedom is an endless meeting, so let's get back to it with Tavis Smiley.
0: Tavis Smiley and Professor Joe Cruz, chair of the philosophy department and the program on cognitive science at Williams College, who has written a piece that got everybody's attention in the New York Times, a guest essay called "I'm a College Professor. Writing isn't as important as we think." As I said, got everybody's eyeballs on it, and I'm honored to have him on this program to unpack it. Let me start with this. I want to raise this at the outset here, and we'll build on it. Okay. And I'm not being flippant about asking this question. There are reasons for why I'm asking it, which I don't have time to unpack. But I'm wondering whether or not education as we know it today is still about critical thought. Is the goal here, is the end and aim still to teach students how to be critical thinkers? If I had the time, I could debate you on that. I won't. I think you understand why I'm asking, though.
1: I want to say that the answer to that is yes. That the goal of education, I mean, it's not the only goal, or a goal of education, and maybe a premier goal of education, is to prepare young people for of course, entering the workforce, but more seriously, more, I think, more to do with our souls and our existence, entering the conversation of democracy, entering the conversation of their communities, and being the kinds of thinking people mm-hmm. who can understand this world and its global presentation and manifestation. That's what I think education needs to be.
0: Yeah. I asked that question in part because of the frame that we find ourselves in Trump 2.0, and the assault and the attack. We spent a better part of the first hour talking about the assault and attack that black women are under by mm-hmm. Donald Trump, the raid of Ilhan Omar's house a couple of days ago. He calls yeah. Letitia James in New York disgusting, called her a dog. He's going after Lisa Cook, the black woman on the Fed, and on and on and on the list goes of black women who are in Donald Trump's crosshairs right about now. So we talked yeah. about the affront to them in the first hour. But it's also the case that Donald Trump has engaged in an affront on higher education in this country. And that's part of what I was thinking when I asked about what the goal is these days, because a lot of institutions are sort of bending the knee in this moment. You take my point. I digress for now.
1: I do take your point. And I guess the only thing I want to add to that is that I think our only future, no matter what side of the aisle you're on, mm-hmm. our only future together in this world is to have people who are willing to think together, to have a conversation, to come together and work out differences through giving reasons and taking reasons seriously from one another. And that's what I'm hoping that happens at a place like Williams, at places of higher education.
0: Yep. So you suggested earlier, and I won't be as eloquent in restating this as you were in laying it out, but the point ultimately was that you believe that the uber focus on writing makes us uncreative in many ways. If I'm right about that, take some time and unpack it for me.
1: Yeah. Well, look, I'm not sure how many readers of the opinion piece in the New York Times realize that at a university or college in the USA right now, in the humanities and many of the social sciences, basically the only way a student's work gets assessed is for them to go home, write a paper, turn that paper in, and then get some comments back from the professor. Mm-hmm. You know, not trying to put throw my colleagues under the bus, but that's the way we do it and have done it in the philosophy department for all of my career. And that's the way so many of my colleagues do it. Maybe giving a little bit of class credit to class discussion as part of the seminar, if it's a small seminar. Mm-hmm. But if it's a bigger class, chances are the only way that a student is going to have their progress measured is through writing a paper. And last year, I decided that I wasn't going to do it that way. I was going to have a paper writing component, but after the students wrote the paper, I was going to give them an oral examination. Mm-hmm. And you know, I have the privilege of having small seminars at my college, so I had 14 students in that class, and every single student they had to write a paper and they had to come to my office and face me for 45 minutes, face me in answering questions about their work, demanding that they be creative, that they be critical, that they be agile on their feet. You know, if they started to give an answer that I thought was going one way and needed to go another, I stopped them. I said, you owe me more reasons for this. You owe more creative thinking on this. And what I found was that, seriously, Tavis, half the students in that exercise were more impressive, more agile, more dexterous with their thought in that face-to-face conversation than you would have gotten the impression from their papers. Mm-hmm. And the other half of the students were able and capable and great, and at no point did I feel like these were students who had used AI to write their papers. They had written their papers, but they were also able, when I demanded it, to express themselves in a different way. And I thought, this is developing a core set of skills that we need to think about more carefully in higher education.
0: So then, if not writing, and you address this in your piece, what are some of the, how might I put this, higher cultivations of thought?
1: Yeah, well, Again, I'm in a philosophy department, so your listeners are gonna be able to detect that pretty readily. I value a kind of Socratic conversation mm-hmm. in my seminar. What that means is that I might come into the seminar with a few minutes of material to frame the discussion and a few questions that I want the students to think about, but I want them to think about them live. I want them to participate right there and then. Of course, my classroom has a no screens policy, so there are no laptops, there are no iPads, no phones out. I just want people together talking about hard issues that demand of them that they step up. Nobody hides. I mean, I tell students that if I call on them, they can take a pass and say that they'll return to the discussion in a moment. But nobody hides. We're having a conversation together, and that kind of Socratic dialogue, that kind of debate, the possibility for an oral presentation or an oral exam, as I mentioned a moment ago, the possibility of bringing students together and holding them to task and the responsibility of their minds, of developing their minds, that suite of possibilities is exciting to me, not least of all because it answers to this moment. This moment is one where college professors are surveilling their students by having them turn in work where every keystroke is recorded so they know they didn't cheat. College professors want their students to do in-class assignments now so they can supervise them, right? Like, you know, make sure I can see your hands during this assignment mm-hmm. so you're not checking your phone, right? College professors are asking for rooms that are insulated from the internet, no Wi-Fi in this room, so that they can have students work on some assignment. And this just seems to me, right, this kind of surveillance, this kind of anxiety over the authenticity of intellectual labor, it seems to me to deteriorate what we're trying to do in the academy. And there are other ways to get at that goal that I think we all share.
0: You're teeing up a conversation I want to have in just a couple of minutes here, this notion of AI as an existential threat to writing as we now know it. Before I get to that, though, let me just tell you a quick story here. I am now, 24, 25 books in my own writing career. And I suspect book two, three, and four and forward might never have been written if I didn't get the response that I got to the first book. And by response, I don't mean it became a New York Times bestseller, although I've had some since then. I'm talking about this. I recall vividly, like, as if it were yesterday, when I wrote my very first book, the response I got from people because I was a published author. Oh my God. He's an author. Yeah. He's written a book. Now I'm on TV and radio every day doing what I do, you know, trying to have an impact. But it was only when I wrote a book, they said, oh my God, he's an author. And I remember the response and how that made me feel. And so here comes book two, three, four, et cetera, et cetera, et cetera. Which leads me to ask whether or not, here's the question, is writing inherently elitist?
1: Oh, wow. Okay. I love the question. I didn't see that part of it coming. mostly I wanted to say that your work as a writer, your work as a public intellectual, it has changed people's minds and views. And no doubt you're right that writing those first books and having them be, you know, tangible, mm-hmm. you're like, buy it at the bookstore. Like that's, and I mentioned my mother earlier, that's the kind of thing that would move my mother for sure. And to your question of whether writing is elitist, I'll say this. I'm not sure that it's intrinsically elitist. I think we have an obligation, we educators have an obligation to bring people to their best voice and to their best insight, mm-hmm. and writing is the most traditional, the most familiar, and yeah, probably the most prestigious way of expression. And bringing students to the point where they can publish a book or publish an article is going to remain, I think, a feather in anyone's cap. But I guess I worry that holding all students to this one particular cognitive expression, mm-hmm. writing, mm-hmm. That strikes me as missing an opportunity to do even better by our pedagogical goals.
0: Yes.
1: Again, I think about the students who this. I think about that student who, were it not for the oral exam, or were it not for an opportunity to come to my office, knock on my office door, and say, "Professor, I'm thinking these thoughts. I haven't quite been able to write them down in the way that gets me the A from you, I'm afraid. But I'm thinking these thoughts. I'm thinking about that student and thinking about the power that they take on as they talk through their ideas and change their mind and change their mind back. If we don't reach out to those students, mm-hmm. then maybe we're turning writing into this filter yeah. that we don't intend it to be.
0: Yeah. Yeah. I get it, and I appreciate the response. I'm looking at my clock, I got about 3 or 4 minutes left here, and I'm enjoying this dialogue immensely, courtesy of Joe Cruz, chair of the philosophy department, and the program on cognitive science at Williams College. So let me circle back to AI right quick here. You write about this again in your essay, "I'm a college professor, writing isn't as important as we think." So here's the point, whether it is as important as we think or not, what is the threat of AI to writing as we now know it?
1: Yeah, well, there's the first layer of that question, which is many professors are worried that students who are under pressure from their other classes, students who have a lot of responsibilities that they're trying to juggle, students who are just trying to get by, get through, given everything that we assign to them, professors are worried that shortcuts are going to be taken, mm-hmm. and that AI tools are built to entice you into using their formulations, right? Built to keep you going back to the AI tool for more and more insight and help, if it's really insight, but we don't know that, right? Mm-hmm. And so the first layer of your question is, look, people are worried about the inauthenticity of work at the college level, and of course even earlier. But I think the second layer of your question is, what are we trying to do? We need to ask ourselves, what are we trying to do when we write? We're trying to find the best formulation of our best thoughts one after another, and it takes memory, and it takes tenacity, it takes dedication, it takes revisiting those thoughts and willingness to take back a little bit and give some more. And if that effort is given over to an AI tool, I think there's every chance that, and the empirical literature I think will bear this out, there's every chance that young people will stop being able to think carefully, to think critically, to engage in the conversation that we need in our democracy. Mm. And so cheating's one thing, and we can deal with that, you know, in the ways that we've always dealt with cheating at the university. But the real danger is a kind of atrophy, a replacement of our capacity for thought.
0: Oh, wow.
1: Does that make sense?
0: Yeah, it makes perfect sense. I wish I had time to unpack that. I was just saying to some friends the other day that while I rely on AI to help me do certain things in running this radio program and running my business, the station that we run here and own in LA, KBLA, I'm concerned, and I force myself sometimes to not use AI to help me do certain things because I don't want my skill set, whatever it might be, to atrophy. And so I resonate with that comment in more ways than you can imagine. I have not even done justice to this article. We sort of scratched the surface. Let me invite you to read it for yourself. It's at the New York Times. You can find it. I'm a college professor. Writing isn't as important as we think. Again, check it out for yourself. And let me close, Professor Cruz, by saying that your work and your witness, I can hear it in this one conversation, your work and witness, and I do mean it as a witness, is a tribute to your precious mother, who you raised earlier in this conversation. It's been my great honor to have had you on the program. Thank you for your time and your insight, sir.
1: Such a pleasure for me. Thank you, Tavis.
0: More of Tavis Smiley when we come forward.
2: Who's sitting across from Tavis this week? Leaders, legends, game changers. The people shaping the country and the culture. They come to Tavis Smiley because this is where the real conversations happen. No spin, no fluff. Just straight talk and straight answers. Tavis Smiley.
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0: You are indeed. What an amazing and fascinating conversation with Professor Joe Cruz about that provocative article in the New York Times. I'm a college professor. Writing isn't as important as we think. I love talking to people who are smarter than I am. Every day I leave the studio empowered and enlightened in ways that I didn't have access to, and I walked into the studio courtesy of great guests like Joe Cruz. Speaking of great guests, we've done this every year now for over a decade. Every October for the last decade or so, I have at least one public conversation with Dr. Fumi Olapade. We always do it again in Breast Cancer Awareness Month. She's the director of the Clinical Cancer Genetics and Global Health at the University of Chicago Medicine. And why do I know her? Glad you asked. Because, as I mentioned earlier in today's program, if you were listening, she was one of Cheryl's doctors, Cheryl Flowers, my longtime producer. If you are in L.A. right now or ever in L.A., you can come by our building in Leimert Park. If you can navigate your way through all the destination Crenshaw, procrastination Crenshaw nonsense in the front or back of our building, you will see a plaque on the wall dedicated to Cheryl Flowers on the front of the building and a plaque on the back of our building dedicated to Cheryl Flowers, which speaks to how much I miss her even all these years later. I've been at this for 5 years now at KBLA Talk 1580, and I think often of how much easier this journey would have been over the last 5 years if I had Cheryl by my side, as she was for all the years of my NPR program. So I miss her dearly and deeply, even all these years later. But it is because of Cheryl that I got to meet Dr. Olapade, one of the leading physicians on the issue of cancer, breast cancer. And so it is my honor every October, and partly in honor of Cheryl, and in remembrance of Cheryl, and partly because she's doing the work. And so I like checking in with her to see the progress we've made from 1 year to the next when it comes to breast cancer. All that said, Dr. Olapade, it is a blessing and an honor to hear your voice once again. How are you?
26: Well, I am fine. And it's a beautiful day in Chicago. The sun is shining, and I'm really grateful that we're alive to speak again. And I always love talking to you.
0: It's always a pleasure for me to have you on this program. It's become a tradition, a ritual around here, as I said, that we talk to you at least once a year, always in October. So let me just ask what you've been up to in the last year. You're always working and researching and making advances in this particular lane. So what have you been doing for the last year since we last talked?
26: Well, you know, I would say, honestly, that this has been the toughest year for me personally as a scientist who cares about curing cancer, because we've had disruptions in getting money to do our research. And so, of course, you know, as a scientist, my goal is that we have faster cures so that every woman, no matter where they are in the world, has a chance to survive breast cancer. So I'm looking forward to a better 2027, shall we say.
0: Yeah. I appreciate the smooth way you navigated that terrain. And I'm not going to try to make you political, but since you went there, let me frame it in a way that I think you can actually respond without having to be political. We know what you're talking about, the disruptions in funding, as you put it, and there are all kinds of scientists right now who are feeling just as chagrined, if not angry, like you, about the way this particular administration is showing up, and the way that research in a lot of important areas has been halted. What are your concerns about the ground that we are losing in real time because of these political decisions about our health?
26: Yeah, you know, one of the things that I've enjoyed about being a scientist at a great university like the University of Chicago is that science knows no boundaries, and we don't know where the cures are going to come from. And, you know, my goal, and thank you for really keeping this fresh in all our minds, you know, young women are dying from breast cancer, young men are dying from colon cancer, and we keep talking about people dying prematurely from cancer. I mean, I know that death is one thing that we are all destined to get to at some point, but we do not want, you know, 30-year-olds dying from breast cancer when we can act in solidarity to solve that problem. So, you know, my work has been focused on young women, and you know, looking at the global data, it's just not encouraging that, you know, in America, we keep talking about why are young women dying, and the fact that this epidemic, everybody, you know, there's a whole global observatory that is at the International Agency for Research in Cancer that is in Lyon. And, you know, I go to Paris and I go across the world really talking to people about how they experience breast cancer. You know, men get breast cancer, but, you know, the two things that we need to think about, and I know that you have an audience that is tuned in, you know, Black women, Black men, there's no reason why we should be labeled as having the highest death rate from breast cancer and then highest death rate from prostate cancer. And so is it because we're Black, or is it because we haven't actually done the research that we need to do? So I've been pushing for more money to do the really rigorous research that we need to do. And we are really having great breakthroughs. I mean, the science couldn't be better. You know, I'm an early adopter of technology. Everybody's worried about AI. And I'm like, I've been talking about AI helping me in my lab since 2008. We knew this was going to be important. That's why we wanted to get a global cancer observatory. We wanted to dig deeper into our genome. I mean, the Genome Project was started as a bipartisan project. And the minute we finished the genome, we realized that, oh, it costs us $5 billion to do the genome of one white man. No, we need all of our genome sequence. So we've been pushing that boundary. And that whole research was done as a global effort. And so I think, you know, I'm optimistic that the more we actually come together and we talk about the things we can do in solidarity, we will be united to fight this war against cancer. So the National Cancer Institute was put together, and its mission is not just to study America, but to have a global front to fight cancer. So the good news is that we're doing better. One of the really fantastic publications I have this year is showing that young women, women under the age of 40, and these are women that we never even talk about when we're talking about go and get your mammogram. Those are women like Cheryl, right? She was diagnosed at 39. Now the entire scientific community are coming together to say, what are we doing? We need to go back to the drawing board and focus on this women at this age, do better with risk assessment. You know, while I've talked to you about genetics and genomes, we're asking ourselves, what's happening in the environment? What are young women doing? Why aren't young women up in arms when we say we have, you know, made progress and we have not paid attention to them? So that's what's been on my mind.
0: Yeah.
26: And it's been a lot this year.
0: No, I hear it. And I've got a lot of questions for you when we come forward. Not the least is about those environmental factors that you're marinating on and wrestling with. What are some of those environmental factors that impact our dying of cancer, black men and black women, too soon? I want to ask whether or not the data points, the alarming data points about, again, these premature deaths in black America are still more institutional or more personal. And by that, I mean, we know that racism is embedded in all of our institutions in this country, but is it the institutions that are letting us down, or are we letting ourselves down on a personal level? Front by not doing the things that.
1: Hey, yo, this is D.L. 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
24: And the top-rated African-American talk show host in the nation, according to Talkers Magazine. 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
0: You are indeed Tavis Smiley, Dr. Fumi Olapade. 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
1: And the health effects of climate change. And I just get really disappointed when we're not talking about it in our communities. So that's why, while we talk about each of us, I can take personal, care of myself, because I have knowledge. I get a job and I can, advocate for myself. But there's so many vulnerable Americans that live in places where they don't have access to what they need. And so as a result of that, one of the things that we are talking about is to really go back and ask the question about those chemicals that are in our food, the chemicals that are in our air, the chemicals that are in our water, and the things that we do that's allowed us to be unwell. We talk about diabetes being very common among Black and, brown populations. When a patient even makes it to my clinic and I need to treat them, and then I'm worried about their blood pressure not being controlled and their diabetes not being controlled, that's been something that's gone on for decades, when they didn't have access to prevention. So that's why one of the things that I've personally committed to now is that I'm not going to wait in my hospital to treat cancer anymore. I know too much. And because I know too much, we've all got to go back to our communities. And we've got to have very good discussions with everybody. I went to the House of Hope the other day and I told them, I said, look, the two things I do that nobody believes, I actually think vaccines can help us because they help us build our immune systems. And I think genetics, something gets altered when you are exposed to environmental degradation. Because what I see when I sequence your tumors and I look at all the things that are coming to the clinic is that a lot of changes happened while you were at home in your communities. So we're now collaborating with communities to understand, what are you eating? What is in your gut? Because you are what you eat. So everybody talks about, the microbiome. How can we really augment our immune system? I published a really fantastic paper this year in the PNAS. This is like the premier journal for scientists. And it was going back to basically talking about our innate immune system, that if our innate immune system is working well, we are able to snuff out a lot of the early cancers, early cells that are beginning to be cancers. So I'm really excited about really sharing this with everybody. Don't wait till 50 to engage in your community. Go and find out what's going on, who is getting cancer. When I started my career here, people would say, oh, we've never seen anybody survive cancer. Guess what? They're surviving. Yesterday, October 13th, was Metastatic Breast Cancer Awareness Day. Do you know that one of my patients, and I'm going to mention her name, Shirley Mertz, she survived metastatic breast cancer for 22 years. And her son is putting up a documentary following scientists around. Do you know why she survived? Because she was able to get access to the technologies that everybody should have in their communities, right? And those technologies are better, they are cheaper, they're faster. AI has helped us to get these drugs, and yet people are not ordering the test. And this woman came all the way to find me, and she kept following the science. So the science couldn't be better. And we just need to activate everybody in their communities. First, we need to know what's happening in the environment. And secondly, we need to get tests to every community.
2: 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I hear you loud and clear. These challenges remain, but progress is being made. She mentioned Black.

0: 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I want to close on that note when we come forward on Tavis Smiley.
1: Hey, yo, this is D.L. 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
0: Just a couple minutes left here with Dr. Fumi Olapade. Breast cancer, as we well know, has been branded a woman's disease. Women are diagnosed with breast cancer far more often than men, no question about that. But it's not exclusively an issue in the domain of women. The American Cancer Society reports that non-Hispanic black men are 52% more likely to develop breast cancer than white men, and like their female counterparts, that is, black men with breast cancer are more likely to die from it than men of other races and ethnicities. So again, it's a woman's disease, but not only women get it, and when black men do get it, they're still more likely to die. Last word, Dr. Olapade.
9: Well, last word is, I want to go back to BRCA1 and BRCA2, because my word of this year is actually BRCA2. Everyone should know about BRCA2. Every black man should know about BRCA2. And I'm going to give a shout out to Matthew Knowles, who found me one day and said, you know what? Black men don't like to talk about breast, but I have chest wall cancer, and I want every black man to know about it. But the reason why BRCA2 is so important, and I want every man to go, if you have had a mother with breast cancer, or if you have anyone in your family who has ever had cancer, the Pope had surgery for lung cancer yesterday. Mm-hmm. Do you know that there's so many women who get lung cancer and they were not smokers? The same thing. Men are getting lung cancer. They're getting chest wall cancer. And we're finding that BRCA2, this gene that can also lead to increased risk for prostate cancer, is the number one gene that we should be looking for. So just like I've said it over and over again, young women, know your risk. I'm also asking black men, know your risk. Ask your doctor, do I need to get a genetic test? And especially because BRCA2 can cause male breast cancer. And, you know, lately we've been looking at hormones, we've been looking at hormone disruptors, we've been looking at all the things we're ingesting. We just don't know what is in the food. We don't know what is in the alcohol. We don't know how the tobacco and alcohol interact. So I just say, look, do your genetic test.
0: Yep.
9: And live your life modestly.
0: Yeah. It is always an honor to be in conversation. I love that. Live your life modestly. Always a blessing to be in conversation with Dr. Olapade. We do it at least once a year, always in October, in memory of, in honor of Cheryl, but more importantly, to save lives in real time. And nobody's doing better work on these issues than Dr. Olapade. She is the director of Clinical Cancer Genetics and Global Health at the University of Chicago Medicine. Dr. Olapade, thank you, thank you, thank you. We'll talk to you soon, I hope.
9: Tell everybody go vote, and I hope I have better news for you next year about science.
0: I hope so. Take care. I hope so. They need that money for the research, Mr. Trump. I said it.
1: Hey, yo, this is D.L. Hughley. 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

0: star.
1: I can tell you one thing. If I had Barry White's pipes, y'all couldn't tell me nothing. If I had the pipes of Barry White, y'all couldn't tell. Can't tell me much now anyway, but you couldn't tell me nothing if I had it like Barry White had it, man. All right, I'm Tabby Smiley, and we're in the final hour of today's program. It's been a great 2 hours, and one great hour in front of us. In this hour, as promised, two conversations on the backside. The Real Hip Hop Network is back. We'll talk to Anton Muhammad, CEO and Chairman, on the B side of this hour. We commenced this final hour, though, in conversation with GOP strategist and former comms director for House Speaker Kevin McCarthy, Mark Bednar, on whether and how Republicans withstand and navigate the much-anticipated blue wave. I was just reading a piece before I came on the air today. Where is that piece that I brought in here with me? Here it is. A piece in Politico. Headline is this. Ship has sailed. Ship has sailed. New poll shows even an end to the war or lower gas prices may not save Republicans. The ship has sailed. New poll shows even an end to the war or lower gas prices may not save Republicans. That ain't good news, Mark Bednar, if you're a Republican.
2: Tavis, thanks for having me. Really appreciate it. We are 20 days out now from the election. We're in the midst of, we got the Dodgers and the Brewers squaring off. We're in the middle of baseball playoffs. We're in the middle of the final stretches of campaign season. And it is really important for Republicans to turn the tide of, the history of midterms. Only in the last 80 years, only in two cycles have the party in power maintained their majorities. Mm-hmm. That was, of course, with Clinton in 98 and with George W. Bush in 2002 after 9/11.
1: Mm-hmm.
2: So history is not on Republican side, but there are a couple elements here where, if they play their cards right, they can maintain their narrow majorities.
1: Give me those two elements right quick, and we'll push forward from there.
2: Well, first and foremost, the fact that that Republicans have a financial advantage. Mm-hmm. Usually in midterms, where you see if there's a certain tide going one way or the other, the money will follow that tide. So Republicans kind of being in a position here where they're able to get their message out on the airwaves in a way that we've never seen before for the kind of the underdog party. That is encouraging. That being said, what do you do with that money? What's the message you get out? Personally, I think that Trump accounts is the best story that Republicans have to tell. It's the best thing that they've done in Congress these past 2 years. They should be talking about it every day. Not only does it empower families and kids, but also every Democrat voted against it. So there's a political cudgel to it as well.
1: Mm-hmm.
2: The one thing that I caution for Republicans, though, is no matter what, if we don't get our voters out, we are going to have a rough night. If we do get our voters out, the math is there. There is an opportunity for Republicans to, go seat by seat, state by state, to actually hold on to these majorities.
1: I've got some questions from Mark Bednar. We come forward. I love the frame he's put me inside of. I can operate inside of this. You're listening to Tavis Smiley.

0: Everybody's.
1: Hey, yo, this is D.O. Hughley. 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
19: It does indeed with Mark Bednar, GOP strategist, former communications director for Speaker, House Speaker Kevin McCarthy. If Democrats do what they believe they can do and will do come November, the next Speaker of the House will be the first African-American in the history of this country, Hakeem Jeffries. And so we're delighted to have Mark Bednar on, who was comms director for former House Speaker Kevin McCarthy of California. So, Mark, you said a few things earlier. I want to give you a chance to sort of unpack for me. Let me start with the money piece. It is true. Jess Unruh, former treasurer here in the state of California, said famously years ago that money is the mother's milk of politics. I love that line. Money is the mother's milk of politics. Make no mistake about it, money matters. And yet I wonder, in a moment such as this, with all the other data points I'm looking at, whether or not that financial advantage that Republicans have can make the difference. Is money really, does it really matter this time around?
20: Well, it's funny, you know, we kind of toss that term around in like a callous kind of way. But, you know, the fact that money in politics, you know, you want to meet every voter that you possibly can. And
19: right.
20: For every voter that you can't physically meet, you want to get your message out on the airwaves to introduce yourself and then, you know, create a contrast with your opponent. So what Republicans need to see here is basically to have the match hit that keg of gunpowder that is voter enthusiasm.
19: Mm-hmm.
20: Thus far, we've seen a blanketing of the airwaves, which is good, but that needs to be coupled with a jump in voter enthusiasm, because Democrats have been excited. You know, President Trump says to Republican voters, pretend I'm on the ballot. Well, guess what? Democratic voters have pretended that since January 1st, 2025.
19: Mm-hmm.
20: They're there. They're ready to vote. They're amped. And so it's really important for Republican candidates and lawmakers alike, and, you know, with President Trump going out and doing these rallies, to actually get Republican voters and Republican-leading independents excited. Money is a big part of that, but also getting that energized, you know, I want to crawl over broken glass to go vote. That needs to be the part of that conversation as well. But without the money, you know, that's a much harder battle. So
19: yeah.
20: That is a very important factor here.
19: Let me ask you, in terms of messaging, I'm not being flippant here, but in terms of messaging, what could Donald Trump or Republicans say that would make their base enthusiastic? We'll get to turnout more expressly in a moment here, Mark. But like, what's the messaging point? When you're trying to excite your base right now, when you're trying to excite the MAGA base, what messaging would actually work in that regard?
20: Well, there's a couple factors here. One, something that I think about quite a bit is that people don't vote to say thank you. You know, Winston Churchill helped save Western civilization, and after the war, they voted him out,
19: mm-hmm.
20: right? It's all about what are you going to do next for me? So while there are accomplishments that they can tout, I mentioned Trump accounts being a really important element of that. You also need to demonstrate what are you going to do next Congress should you keep the majority.
19: Mm-hmm.
20: Thus far, that's actually been something that I've been, you know, kind of concerned about for my Republican friends. They have not really articulated that point to a degree. Democrats haven't either, but it's not Democrats' job to do that. They're not the party in power. So Republicans need to have a combination of here's what we're going to do should we maintain our majorities. While also saying, you know, things like Trump accounts, things, different elements of border security, different elements of energy exploration and dominance. These are accomplishments that they need to expound upon and say, this was part of the solution here, but we need to go the full distance. And if you vote for us, we can continue to deliver. But just stopping short and saying, here's what we did 2 years ago, that's not going to cut it.
19: Yep. So how much is Trump and Republicans, for that matter, how much are they going to regret his insistence that voters should behave as if he is on the ballot? Every data point I'm looking at suggests that narrative ain't working. And yet he has continued to lean in. He hasn't backed up. He hasn't backed off of that. Show up as if I am on the ballot. He has made himself, as he always does, the center of everything, the center of the universe. How much are Republicans going to regret that messaging?
20: Well, we need that messaging from him. Republicans need that messaging from him for a couple reasons. One,
19: mm-hmm.
20: the Democratic voting base, they do pretend he's on the ballot. They are, you know, President Trump is a turnout machine. Turns out it's for both sides. And so And so what we're seeing with that is that Democrats, they've undertaken that assumption this entire time, whereas Republicans, so, you know, what we've seen in President Trump's, especially in 2024, he has the most idiosyncratic voting coalition that we've seen in decades, maybe ever, at least in my lifetime. Mm-hmm. And so reaching out and talking to these different coalitions of voters, of all socioeconomic classes, different nationalities, different backgrounds, this is something that, President Trump, he took the party across the finish line in 2024. And so it's incumbent upon all of those lawmakers and candidates to go out there and re-engage these same populations. Because we've seen, Tavis, in time and time again, when President Trump is on the ballot, even in states that he's won, so for instance, he won 7 swing states in 2024. Of those, Republicans only won one of the swing Senate races. Mm-hmm. Because Trump voters who came out for him, maybe they never voted before, maybe they've never been a member of the Republican Party before, they turned out for him, but then did not vote down ballot. So we've seen this before, that Trump voters need to be directly engaged in this mix. Otherwise, Republicans do not have a shot here.
19: So turnout matters in every election. That's basic knowledge. We know it's always about turnout. The question this time around is whether turnout is even more important than it has been in prior elections. I raise that for a number of reasons, not the least of which is we were discussing on this program the other day the Supreme Court decision that essentially gutted the Voting Rights Act as we know it, that Calais decision. And there was all kind of concern about how black voters in particular were going to respond to the gutting of the Voting Rights Act. And what we see in primary after primary after primary, certainly all across the South, is that black turnout went up dramatically, went up significantly all across the South. So black folk decided, hey, we see what you did, Supreme Court. We're not going to roll over and die. We're going to turn out in droves as a response to the gutting of the Voting Rights Act as we know it. And so we've seen, again, in primary after primary down South, black turnout go up. There are a lot of African-Americans in key races down South. I'm thinking of Keisha Lance Bottoms running for governor in Georgia, for example. And there are others I can name if I had more time in this conversation. The point is that black turnout specifically went up dramatically in the primaries. There are those who predict for a midterm election, especially, black turnout is going to be up dramatically and going to make a difference in races, of course, at least, and certainly all across the South. There's one way to look at or to discuss this issue of turnout. Now, let me come to your side of town. Give me reasons why I should believe that the MAGA turnout is going to be on steroids this time around to save Donald Trump, as it were.
20: Well, that goes back to President Trump's original imploring of the electorate, pretend I'm on the ballot. The Republican Party is very proud of the fact that President Trump, he increased his share of the black electorate over each election that mm-hmm. that he's been a part of.
19: That's true.
20: And to now have that be a part of the Republican story of the Republican coalition, that's a good thing. That's a welcoming thing that Republicans should be proud of. However, with that. And it's with black voters, it's with Hispanic voters along the Rio Grande Valley in South Florida, et cetera. Union voters throughout the Rust Belt. A lot of people who have traditionally not been Republicans, but are giving Republicans a second look. Maybe it's because they don't like Democrats and maybe they just view Republicans as the safer alternative. Whatever it may be, they're new to the table. But it's really important for Republicans to not take those votes for granted. You can't just write them off. You can't just say that. You can't just bank those votes that they're just going to show up to the table. They need to be engaged directly. That's what knocking on doors is for. That's what doing rallies is for. That's what going out every day engaging with voters. That's, with black voters, brown voters, everyone in between. This is something that, that Republicans cannot lose their sight on the ball on this one.
19: Some of these GOP candidates, not unlike the president, have leaned into race baiting as far as I'm concerned. I'm thinking of Tom Tiffany and his racist dog whistle in that governor's race in Wisconsin. He may be a little too racial, if not racist, for voters in Wisconsin. We shall see. But again, if the president can get away with it, there are candidates who think they can get away with it in that particular race or in other races. How much trouble is the GOP in for, again, trying to emulate Donald Trump by or with these racist dog whistles in some of these races?
20: Well, I guess I'm not familiar with what you're referring to with Tom Tiffany with that. But like his, regardless of that, his race, you know, it's about a 3-point margin right now. This is Wisconsin, as we like to say, is it's purple, but it's bright purple because it's bright red and bright blue. So this is an opportunity where, you know, President Trump won in 2024, but they were all able to hold on with the Democratic governor in what was supposed to be a Republican year in 2022. So this is the fact that it's a 3-point race now. You know, this is really interesting. This is where if your party says, I'm excited to vote, I'm excited to get out, that's going to be the tiebreaker here. And so I think Tom Tiffany has a good shot. But of course, you know, we're the electorate, you know, the in Wisconsin, they are, it, like I said, is bright blue and bright red. And so if Team Bright Blue is more excited to vote, you know, that's going to be an uphill climb for Republican voters or Republican candidates.
18: Yep.
20: But, you know, there's still time to turn that around and make sure that our people get out to vote.
19: Well, I was referencing, since you are unfamiliar with it, I was referencing this Wisconsin race because what Tom Tiffany is doing there is, you know, a tactic that other Republicans have tried and used, sadly, successfully in many races, and that is, you know, raising the crime issue. If you elect the Democrat, if you elect, in this case, the black Democrat, crime is going to be out of control in Wisconsin. Look at Milwaukee and does the rest of the state, do we want that in Wisconsin? So it's we've seen this 1,000 times. It's the new version of Willie Horton from the Bush era during the Michael Dukakis race. I digress on that particular issue right now, but that's what I was referencing when I raised the issue of Tom Tiffany. Tell me why it is. I can respect the spin, but tell me why it is and what data points you're looking at. You certainly can't be looking at poll numbers, but tell me why you believe that Donald Trump flatly is not dragging the party down.
20: Just he keeps that voting coalition together. Like he is turning out. Democrats are super excited to vote. But if people, you know, him doing rallies, for instance, Tavis, it's not just about the rah-rah. It's not mm-hmm. just about the size of the crowd, the roar of the crowd, the, you know, pitting a jab at the media or Democrats here or there. Yeah, that's all part of it. It's like it's kind of like a concert. It's if you've never been to a Trump rally, it's something else. It's nothing like this we've ever seen in politics. But it's the more important part of that is it is a voter data gathering machine. So this is everyone who attends, you get their phone number, you get their email address, you get to then text them reminders, go out and vote, maybe go out, get your friends to vote, donate a dollar here, learn how to knock on doors in your neighborhood. So there is a turnout mechanism that turns out with these rallies that I think is really underappreciated in American politics, especially in the last couple weeks of an election season. If you're able to generate buzz
19: yeah.
20: among several thousand people who are low propensity voters or were potentially sitting this one out,
19: yeah.
20: as what we're seeing with states across states, if it's razor thin margins here, the people who attend a rally who are previously unconvinced, that could make the difference in a race.
19: Yep. Speaking of knocking on doors, listen to Ken Martin, chair of the DNC.
21: Look, I've been traveling all over the country nonstop over the last several weeks, and I can tell you there doesn't seem to be any complacency setting in. Just the opposite. Democrats are fired up. They're ready for this election, of course. And we've seen that over the last 20 months since I've been chair of the DNC. Record high turnout amongst Democratic partisans, right? And record low turnout with Republicans. And that has continued unabated. Democrats are really fired up. Now, look, I've said to folks all the time, momentum certainly is on our side. We've got wind at our back, but momentum doesn't knock on doors. It doesn't turn out voters. It doesn't register a first-time voter. We've still got to do that work if we want to take advantage of this wave.
19: He's right about that. Momentum does not knock on doors. That's one thing Ken Martin is right about. He screwed up a few other things, but he's right about that. Let me close on this. I got a tight 60 seconds to go. I've said this before. I'm going to say it again. You tell me if I'm right or wrong. If Democrats pull this off, if there is, in fact, a blue wave come Tuesday, November 3rd, it will not be because people love the Democrats so much. It will not be because of the Democrats' brilliant strategy. It will be not because they love the Democrats, but because they hated Donald Trump. Am I right or wrong?
20: I would agree with that. And that the Republican electorate, Republican-leaning independents, did not feel inspired to show up to vote. So I think it is a math game at that point. The driver for Democrats is definitely there. As you know, Tavis, we've articulated, they have not really demonstrated any sort of message on what they would actually do. That's not their job right now as people running, but you know what, we're gonna have to see.
19: It is a math game, as Mark Bednar said, and we will have to see come Tuesday, November 3rd or 4th or 5th or 6th or 7th. You take my point. We won't know everything within 24 hours. Of course, we already know that. We do know that Mark Bednar is a GOP strategist and former communications director for House Speaker Kevin McCarthy. Mark, thanks for your insights. We love hearing from the other side. Good to have you on the program.
20: Tavis, thanks so much.
19: More of Tavis Smiley when we come forward.
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19: You are indeed. We close today's program with the CEO and chairman of the Real Hip Hop Network, Eitan Muhammad. The Real Hip Hop Network is back. Eitan, good to have you on. How are you, sir?
6: I'm doing pretty well. How are you, Brother Tavis?
19: Man, if I complained, I'd be an ingrate. I'm doing well and delighted to close our program in conversation with you for the next few minutes here. When I said the Real Hip Hop Network is back, what happened? Why did it have to come back?
6: Well, let me tell you, brother, as always, you know, the challenge with a lot of Black-led, Black-operated initiatives is access to capital.
19: Yep.
6: That had always been a challenge. But, you know, you can't keep a good man or a good company down.
19: Yeah, yeah.
6: So we were able to rise and rise again.
19: Yeah. I was at an event not too long ago, and my friend D.O. Hughley introduced me. And he said, ladies and gentlemen, you can't keep a good man down or Tavis Smiley. And it killed. It killed. The room loved it. Let me ask what it means for a platform, a network like Real Hip Hop to come back at a moment like this in the culture. Frame that for me.
6: At a moment like this in the culture, first things first, you know, Black people in America, you know, have been, you know, literally the voice of pop culture in every aspect,
19: mm-hmm.
6: whether or not it's in music, whether or not it's in sports. But very often we have not been the controllers of our images or the intellectual property or pursuits that come as a result of our talent. And, you know, I believe it was Kwame Ture, Brother Stokely Carmichael, who said that, you know, media is revolution. Mm-hmm. You know, you need to be able to control your own images, your own likenesses. You need to be able to be the architects of what you put out there in the world in order for you to have true power.
19: Mm-hmm.
6: If someone controls your image, they control your likeness, they control your art, they control your mind.
19: Yeah. I am all for owning the platform. I've done a lot of that in my own career. So ownership matters. So I love the fact that many of us are owning these platforms, and yet I'm still not sure, to your brilliant point, about who owns the culture. Just because you own the platform don't mean you own the culture. Talk to me.
6: Well, let's say this. See, we have talked in a lot of cases about, you know, people who have benefited very much off of the culture. And many times it is not people who look like us. Hip hop is still dominated by other faces from people outside of our communities. And there needs to be an active coalition of like-minded individuals like myself and others to be able to have this fight, to be able to make certain that we can take back and control as much of our resources and as much as our media, our likenesses, our images, and our culture as we humanly can, and we have the resources collectively to be able to do it. And we've been actively moving towards making certain that we continue to keep taking our resources back,
19: yep.
6: you know, bit by bit.
19: Yep. So the Real Hip Hop Network is back at a moment such as this. And in this moment, the assignment for the network is what?
6: The assignment is for us to be able, hip hop is one of the most powerful cultural imprints in the world. But there has been stakeholders going all the way back to the early days, you know, post 1995. And Tavis, you may have heard about the you know, the quote unquote conspiracy theory, you know, about the music industry wanting to, you know, take control or to eliminate conscious music from the platform.
19: Mm-hmm.
6: And there was, of course, you know, people who I value their opinions and their insights have reflected to me that there was a cabal of folks who had investments in prison industrial complex and wanted to move away from the consciousness of the mid-90s, which we call the golden era, and move it towards, you know, take a song from P. Diddy, the Party and BS era. I'm not going to say the words.
19: Mm-hmm.
6: This was the first song off of the Bad Boy Records scenario. And we have been in that era ever since. We want to be able to bring true hip-hop back, and that means being able to make certain that we can have artists who have nothing but the best information, knowledge, wisdom, understanding, representing the five core elements, and being able to put the best images of who we are as a people out to the rest of the world, because that matters and that counts.
19: You got
6: people like E1 who is doing that right now.
19: You're starting to answer this question right now, but let me just ask it more expressly, Eitan. Tell me more about what controlling the narrative looks like. I know your end and aim is to control the narrative about who we are in the world and to the world, but what's that actually look like, controlling the narrative?
6: It starts with being able to, number one, you know, control the access to capital. You know, they say, you know, whoever pays the piper, you know, can guarantee the playing of the tune. So we engage with being able to launch our own private equity company, Black Sun Private Equity, so we can be able to finance not only the Real Hip Hop Network, but other opportunities in the world of sports, media, and entertainment, which it just so happens that our community, you know, dominates, you know, on a cultural perspective. We want to be able to have an opportunity for players, fans, and individuals who are participants in the culture to be able to have ownership in it.
19: You're starting to answer this now, but let me ask it again more expressly. What does the reemergence of the Real Hip Hop Network means specifically for artists and creators?
6: It means artists and creatives are going to have more control. You know, many times, you know, you have artists who have come and said that the proverbial they, Tavis, won't let me say any positive content, that I have to be able to put a particular image that may be disparaging to my community or to my people, because that is what is the only thing that sells. We're going to give these new artists freedom to be able to bring back balance to hip hop culture and allow them to be able to have the power and freedom, because we control our own airways, to be able to say the things that need to be said. And we're talking about a political time where once you could be able to turn on a tape or hear in the radio, you know, a protest song to be able to speak to the times.
19: Mm-hmm.
6: And I am concerned that when I go to turn to that for hip hop, it's very rare for you to be able to hear. And I'm glad that some of the true school artists are back in the studio making music. People like KRS-One, people like Rakim, people like Nas and so on. We need more of that, so we can be able to turn the culture back in the direction it deserves to be.
19: He's the CEO and chairman of the Real Hip Hop Network. It is back.
18: Hey, yo, this is D.L. 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
19: Tavis Smiley and Eitan Muhammad, who's the CEO and chair of the Real Hip Hop Network. The network is back, and we are celebrating that and talking about all the ways in which this network is going to be a boon for artists and creators. To not just control the narrative, but indeed to own and control their content. Let me just raise this right quick, because it's everybody's talking about it, and I want to just get your take on what it means that this is happening in this moment when we see the Real Hip Hop Network coming back online. For those who have followed my career, they know that the very first night that I was on BET, and I've done a lot of stuff since BET, and I'm grateful for these opportunities that God's blessed me with. But most of the nation, certainly Black America, got to know me courtesy of being on Tom Joyner every day, on radio, and being on TV every night. And the world has changed so much, but at the time, Tom Joyner was the only thing syndicated in Black radio, and there I was every day on Tom Joyner talking to 12 million people, and BET was the only thing on television, and there I was every night talking to millions more on BET. And so that's how I got to be known in Black America. Tom Joyner in the morning, BET at night. You've been around a while, you'll recall that. I share that story because the very first night of my BET show, my scheduled guest was Whitney Houston. So BET hires me to do this show, and I am excited. My very first night, my guest is Whitney Houston, and over the weekend on Friday the 13th of September, which happened to be my birthday, Tupac had been in the hospital for a week, but on the 13th he passed away. BET calls me and says, we cannot do Whitney Houston Monday night. We got to change gears. Tupac has passed. And so we changed everything. And my very first night of my 5 years on BET was a show about the passing of Tupac Shakur. I had an all-star lineup of everybody in hip hop on that show that first night on BET talking about the death of Tupac. Why do I raise this? I think you know why. Because here we are 30 years later, and Dwayne Keefe D. Davis was just sentenced to 40 years in prison connected to the murder of Tupac back in 1996. 30 years later, 40 years in prison. This is the story today in hip hop. And about that story, Eitan Muhammad, you say what?
6: I say, number one, Tavis, I was on your show 30 years ago, 1997, when the Notorious B.I.G. was shot, along with Tupac's mom, Afeni Shakur.
19: Yep.
6: BET Tonight.
19: Yep.
6: So this is a little serendipitous that we're having that talk right now, my brother.
19: Small world, brother.

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1: You know, that conscious element, you know, that was always there has mysteriously, or some would say, you know, systematically removed from the culture.
2: Yeah.
1: And our goal is to be able to make certain that, you know, we don't just look at Keefe D. We believe that it goes a lot higher than Keefe D, the murder of Tupac and others. And we need to be able to understand how important our culture is, because it is what goes on before the entire world with how Black folks are represented. Black culture, you know, is one of the most powerful cultures around the world, and its influence. We need to be the ones at the steering wheel controlling it.
2: Nope. I love it. Just a footnote to that story I shared a moment ago. So Whitney Houston was my first guest, my very first night on BET Tonight. All those years ago, 1996. That's a long time ago, man. I'm getting old. Eitan's not, but I am. We canceled Whitney Houston. She understood. She was gracious. And I kid you not, for the rest of my career, BET, PBS, NPR, all the platforms I've had access to in the course of my career, I never got Whitney Houston again. She and I talked about it one day, but we tried mightily to just find another date. And sometimes it just works out where you don't get a chance to, you know, I might be interviewed everybody, but I never, ever got Whitney Houston back. I hate that. I can't even tell you how much that disturbs me that I never got a chance to interview Whitney Houston.
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8: Did you know that when you make time to do three simple things each day with your children, talking, reading, and singing, you're helping to shape and strengthen their brains for the years to come? 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
2: Tavis Smiley, the CEO and chairman of the Real Hip Hop Network. It's back, Eitan Muhammad. I got 2 minutes left. I'll yield the balance of my time to you. You will know, you will feel, you will believe that the Real Hip Hop Network is successful a few years down the road, if what?
3: If hip-hop once again dominates the airwaves, dominates the cultural conversation, both in politics, both in religion, and also in black culture, we need to be able to take our culture back and once again have real hip-hop be the standard for all hip-hop around the world.
2: He is the CEO and chairman of the Real Hip-Hop Network. It is back after a couple of decades, and I wanted to have him on to talk about this, to celebrate this, and to just get him on the record for how we will know a few years from now that this network and everything attendant to it will have been worth the journey and will be declared and defined as a success. And there you have it. Eitan, congratulations on bringing this thing back. Man, I look forward to tracking the success of it in the years to come. Appreciate the conversation, brother. Just like that, 3 hours gone. What's tomorrow? Tomorrow's Thursday? So I got one more live day? I got to come to work tomorrow? Man. All right, I'll be here tomorrow. Lord willing, back tomorrow for another 3 hours. Until then, thanks for listening to Tavis Smiley. And as always, keep the faith.

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1: This show has been previously recorded. No phone calls, please.

And Grand Rising family, thanks for starting your Wednesday with us. Yeah, it's some day that halfway through the work week, or somebody's got a late start on the work week because of Monday's holiday. But stay with us. This program is entirely dedicated to the Black Panther Party for Self-Defense. If we can't commemorate them, who will? Those are our brothers and sisters back in the 60s. And we're going to hear from, by the way, the Panther Party, as many of you know, was founded by Huey Newton and Bobby Seale in Oakland. And today we'll hear from some of the OG Panthers and some of the folks who were related to the Panthers as well, and then their stories, how they got motivated and got involved to join the party, and some who are still in the party. But for us, let's get Kevin to reopen our classroom doors on this Wednesday morning. Grand Rising, Kevin.

Yeah, I always remember when you talk about the sun, you know, the sun is our friend. That's what Dr. Renaud Kureishi said. For black folks, you got to remember, that's why we're supposed to stay near the equator. The other folks stay at the extremities on the planet. Well, we stay close to the equator because the sun is our friend. Yeah. I'm still learning, Kevin. Just learn something else right there. Go ahead.

Yeah, I guess when he, that'll be the first date he can you know, apply for parole. But he's been protesting his innocence since this whole thing started. They say it was just a prank. It was, you know, it was just a boast. You know, the internet has flipped a lot of people's minds. And he says he really didn't do it. He had nothing to do with it. But I guess the jury saw the evidence and they found something else. Yeah, that's what he said after he was arrested. You know.

Yeah, that's a good point, too, because sometimes they just want to wrap up a case. And since his brother was boasting about doing it and then recanted after he found out the seriousness of the event, and they say, okay, we got him. So, you know, let's close the chapter on Tupac Shakur. But for many people, the chapter's still not closed. So that's probably part of it, too. The DA said, let's prosecute and see if we can get him. And they, obviously they got him. You know, the jury agreed with what the prosecution presented. Right. He thought, like he said, he was just, you know, his reputation out there. The internet, man, Kevin, you know, the people trying to say things to get likes and, you know, and boasting that, you know, I took out Tupac, and then when reality hit him, oh, man, I it wasn't really me. I was just, you know, I was just, as you said, his attorney's claim, he was embellishing his role, but, you know, it's too late now.

Right. And hats off to NBC, because NBC local in D.C., because they did a bang up job on this. I mean, they really investigated this. And this is where it all started, Kevin. And they found out the money's sitting in Beverly Hills, California, instead of in PG County. So, yeah, again, but there was a great investigative reporting by NBC.

Yeah, homecoming all week. They have a lot of events scheduled. That regular event that took place on Georgia Avenue has been scrapped, though, because of all the construction on Georgia Avenue. As Kevin mentioned, it's homecoming week for Howard University. They're going to football culminate with a football game on Saturday when they play Morgan State. So it's a close rivalry. All the friends from up in BMO will be down in the DMV for that game. So, you know, other than that, with that tennis issue, though, University of Maryland, I don't know. It goes again. Is this internet driven? Is this another prank, or is this a serious thing that they got the Klan roaming around the tennis department at the University of Maryland?

but also, there's going to be a paper trail because everything's done on the internet. It's out in the cloud. So they can really track down this person who did that, right? Where exactly, what computer or phone they used to do this, or if they used AI, they can really track it down. So we'll see how the University of Maryland goes about investigating this.

Yeah, well, that's the thing that people know. This is what, you know, I don't know if it's an indictment of what the, you know, the entire University of Maryland, or just the tennis department, or just the sports department. The athletic director's got to get involved. I mean, yeah, this is what's going on. Again, was it some college kid just sitting around in this, on his computer, on his phone, and using AI and create this and just put it out there? Or it could be somebody who's not even affiliated with the school. So, you know, but they, as even with the internet, like I said, they can track it down. They can trace it down exactly to exact time, exact second it was published. So let's see how the school investigates this.

0: Thanks, Kevin. And good deal by President Frederick there. Hopefully he follows through on that. 12 after the top of the hour. Let's bring in Sister Shoshana Shakur. We're talking about Tupac Shakur. Sister Shoshana Shakur in Detroit, Grand Rising. Welcome back to the program.
1: Grand Rising, a revolutionary greetings from Detroit, Brother Carl.
0: Listen. No, I was going to ask you about that story about the University of Maryland. I know we're going to talk about the Black Panthers. Do you think we need a more active Black Panther now? We see what's going on today?
1: Oh, definitely. And we do have pockets of groups all over the country, I think, trying to redevelop the Black Panther Party. I know it's a brother here in Detroit named Brother Blair, and he has worked with young people in trying to redevelop the party here. But, of course, the security that they offered the community and everything that they did for the community, the breakfast programs, the clinics, I mean, yes, we're missing that.
0: Yeah, and you know, Sister Shoshana, that's the story that never gets told when they talk about the Panthers. Well, they talk about the Panthers with the other people, and they talk about the Panthers. They talk about the guns, and they're going to kill Whitey and the pigs and all that kind of stuff. They paint a one-dimensional picture of the Black Panther Party, but us in the Black community know that that's not the totality. That's just a small part of what they did.
1: Right. It's my understanding the WIC program, and I'm sorry, I don't know what the acronym stands for, but that's where they feed the government, feeds women and children. I think it started off feeding pregnant women and children. But I understand that program was actually patterned after the Black Panthers free breakfast food program. So they should be noted for doing that, feeding starving children. And then the school systems, they eventually, started having free breakfast for kids, which is definitely needed. So that we need to recognize that and understand that they worked, I don't know much about it, but with the medical clinics, kind of similar to what the Young Lords did, the Black Panther Party in New York, in Harlem, and it was the Lincoln Detox. Dr. Kakai could talk a lot about that because I think he was involved in that. It was Dr. Matulu Shakur who actually created those clinics there. But the Black Panther Party was involved in medical, allowing our people to have medical treatment as well as nourishing our diets and providing food as well as their 10-point program and trying to give us a way to liberation. So, yeah, they were multifaceted. They definitely weren't just one thing to the community.
0: Yeah, 15 at the top there. Family just joined us. Sister Shoshana Shakur is with us out of Detroit. We're talking about the Black Panthers today. Our last conversation I had with Bobby Seale, he was about to do a documentary about that. This was right before COVID, and he was coming to D.C., and he was going to film it and do all of that, and COVID knocked it out of the schedule. But he wanted to tell the entire comprehensive story about the Black Panthers, including what you mentioned, the women, infants, and children, the WIC program that the federal government started. It was actually started by the Panthers. They were feeding our children, of course, because we were the most neglected. Our babies were neglected. So they were doing that preschool and in school as well. And then when you think about that, Sister Shoshana, this current administration wants to strip all of that away. Your thoughts?
1: Oh, definitely. The current administration is just evil. It's just evil, immoral, and the damage that they're doing, not just to our community, but to all communities. How do you deprive people of food? And this country is supposed to be one of the richest, or the richest country But yet you have millions of people who are hungry and not eating. So the Black Panther Party recognized that back when they started, and they addressed it. And now you have these mega evil people who are in office and their supporters. And you know what, Brother Carl, I can't understand that about that. Might be getting a little bit off the subject, but how do their supporters support them cutting food for people and medical care? How do they do that when they're the ones who is being cut for too? Actually, the stats have shown for a long time that white Americans are receiving more food stamps than, black and brown Americans. So yeah, they have true. To be.
0: Yeah, and hold that thought right there, brother, Sister Shoshana Shakur in Detroit. Got to step aside, take a quick break. We come back. I'll let you finish your thought. And also tell us about the relationship between the RNA and the Black Panther Party, because I know you were involved in the RNA and your family as well. And for the rest of the family out there listening, you want to join in and talk about the Black Panthers, reach out to us this morning at 800-450-7876, and we'll take your phone calls next.

0: 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I'm Rock T.
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0: and Grand Rising family. Thanks for waking up with us on this Wednesday morning. Our guest is Sister Shoshana Shakur. She's in Detroit. We're looking at the Black Panthers. 60 years they were formed. 60 years ago, Huey Newton and Bobby Seale came together to form the Black Panthers. And there's a little story about that. And Baba Lumumba is going to be along to tell us that, the starting ground for that. And we're going to hear from also Attorney Nkisi Taifa, was also a Black Panther. By the way, Chaka Khan was also a Black Panther, a member of the Black Panther Party. There were so many people involved in the Black Panther Party. So that's what we're discussing today. And if we can't discuss it, who will? That's part of our family, the Black Panthers. So we'll celebrate the Black Panthers today with Sister Shoshana Shakur. She's in Detroit, so, as I mentioned. Sister Shoshana, I'm going to let you finish your thought. Then the group that you were related to the Panthers, you mentioned the Young Lords who came after the Panthers, was the RNA. And if you can tell us how that came about as well, I would appreciate it. But I'll let you finish your thought first.
1: Oh, no, I can't remember what I was talking about. I'm telling you, my birthday is next week, and I'm not getting younger. But I'm really happy to hear that you're going to have Sister Nkechi on, who was also a member of the Republic of New Africa. So she can probably tell you a lot about the relationship between the Republic of New Africa and the Black Panther Party. But you mentioned that the Black Panther Party is 60-year anniversary, and they started in 1966. The Republic of New Africa, we convened in 1968. And I want to take pride in Detroit right now. I mean, we're lacking currently a lot, but at one point in our history, we used to be looked at as the Mecca, the Black Mecca. All of the revolutionary groups, if they didn't start in Detroit, they certainly were very prevalent in Detroit. You had the Nation of Islam. I believe the first mosque was here. The Shrine of Black Madonna, Reverend Cleague's group. League of Revolutionary Black Workers, General Baker. Pan-African Congress, they had a heavy presence here. And, of course, the Black Panther Party and then the Republic of New Africa. And, Brother Carl, I remember as a young teenager, my brother, Chokwe Lumumba, and my eldest brother got involved in the Republic of New Africa. And as they were courted to join the Black Panther Party, same thing with myself. And, you know, I admired the party, and I had a best friend who, her name was Jody. She joined the party and actually moved to California and was serving the youth in the Breathics program. And we were communicating through letters. She was telling me how exciting it was. And, you know, I was really attracted to the party. I wanted to do some of the work. But, you know, back in 1969, 70, although the Panther Party was prevalent in Detroit, people don't realize that the Republic of New Africa really had a heavier presence, because you had Dr. Amari Opa Daly, the president of the RNA, and Milton Henry or Gahidi Opa Daly, who lived here. And so a lot of people were involved. You had the New Bethel incident, the shooting incident at Aretha Franklin's father's church, C.L. Franklin, here in Detroit. But we did choose to go in the direction of the Republic of New Africa, but both groups supported each other and respected each other. And both groups, members, you had members who joined both groups. And I know Nkechi had a foundation in the Panther Party, and then she moved on to the Republic of New Africa, as well as many other groups. But our work was the same, you know, the liberation of our people. And the Panthers, their work throughout this country was so profound that I keep thinking, and I tried to look that quote up today. I didn't find it yet, but J. Edgar Hoover, I think, that guy, he said that the Panthers were the biggest threat. And I'm going to find that quote. But the Panthers was the biggest threat to this country, to their white way of life. So, and we know that was his thinking, because that's what happened to our beloved Fred Hampton. And you know how they just went up in the wee hours of the morning or night and went to our brother's headquarters and they killed them. And then, you know, COINTELPRO, Black Panthers were victims of COINTELPRO. Black Panthers, Brother Carl, who spent 40 and 50 years of their life in prison. There are still Black Panther members in prison. And I admire those brothers and sisters so much that they were so selfless that they went out to free our people and they ended up sacrificing their lives.
0: All right. 28 after top of our family, just waking up. Sister Shoshana Shakur from Detroit's with us as we look at, we're back at 60 years on the Black Panther Party for self-defense. As you mentioned, J. Edgar Hoover, and I looked up the quote, Sister Shoshana. He said that the Black Panthers are the greatest threat to internal security of the country at that time. He said that back in 1969. And you mentioned COINTELPRO, and we've got to mention the US organization out in L.A., the Panthers. We're going to speak to some L.A. Panthers as well. They had a shootout, and it took years. Even now, there's still some bitterness because the Panthers were plotted against the US organization led by Dr. Milana Karenga. Now they found out that it was COINTELPRO was playing them against each other. And Dr. Karenga, in fact, had a conversation with Steve Coakley, and cause, you know, Steve Coakley does a lot of research, and Coakley researched and found out that it was the government that was planning stuff on both sides to have these both of these groups fighting each other. Did they ever, do you know from your experience if they ever tried that with the RNA?
1: Oh, definitely. Oh, and mentioning Dr. Karenga, I always have to let people know he was part of the Republic of New Africa. He was our first minister of culture and one of the signers of our Declaration of Independence. So I always like people to know that. But, oh, God, you know, they're actually with my brother, Shokwe, Lumumba and Imari Obadeli. You know, Imari went to prison because of the RNA 11. That situation happened in Jackson, Mississippi. It was similar to what they did with Chairman Fred Hampton and his people, where they snuck in the middle of the night and just, you know, start shooting folks. And unfortunately killed our brother and the other brother that was his name, Mark, I think.
0: Mark Clark.
1: Right, Mark Clark. And so the RNA 11 had a situation where they came to the RNA headquarters where people were asleep in the middle of the night, and the same type of situation. They just started shooting on them. But our people were able to defend themselves. They shot back. They shot back, and I understand that they even had some type of underground tunnel to escape. But two of their folks ended up dead, I believe. It was the Officer Skinner who was dead. And so that was COINTELPRO. There was some informant who, gave them some information where they were able to obtain a warrant to go and surprise our brothers and sisters and commit, that brutality and confrontation upon them. And Imari, the president of the RNA at the time, he was miles away. At home, sleep in his bed, and they went and got him out of bed. And so COINTELPRO was definitely involved in that. And then later, when Imari and Shokwe, Imari was in prison, Shokwe was the interim president, there were some local people here in Detroit who created some conflict, you know, telling Amari that Chokwe was trying to move him out and all this and that. But fortunately, not unfortunately, fortunately, Amari and Chokwe had a brother, big brother relationship, or brother, father, and mentor relationship. So it didn't work. But yeah, COINTELPRO, and I mean, there's many other incidents that I wouldn't be able to tell you because I wasn't, you know, I was young. I was younger then, and I don't know about them.
0: Yeah, but you're sharing some great information with us this morning about COINTELPRO at 27 minutes away from the top of the hour, because a former FBI agent, Dr. Tyrone Powers, is a guest on here frequently, says the FBI is still using COINTELPRO. He says it worked so well back in the 60s, they're still using it to have our groups fight against each other. And we know the couple of black groups, anti-black groups, or working against our people. We know who they are, so we don't even have to mention them and give them any publicity. But that's part of the COINTELPRO. So when you hear that, your antenna sticks up. And, oh, okay. There were a lot of agents and informants working on the other side. That was happening. But we're aware of it now. Back then, though, they weren't aware of it, though, Sister Shoshana. Did when you talked to your brother, you have a conversation with him, did he ever mention about COINTELPRO?
1: Yeah, actually, he and Kwame Kenyatta, who was a former Detroit City Council member who then went and worked with Chokwe. Both of them were involved in the movement. And actually, Kwame has sent me the files. Do they call them the red files or the green files? I get the color mixed up. But that's the FBI files. And where they had people under surveillance and whatnot. And I was in the files. And I was like, what am I doing in the files? I was 14 years old. I saw the sign-in sheets from our meetings, our Republic of New Africa meetings, where everyone would sign in. And so I talked to my brother about that, and he explained to me that they had informants at those meetings. And he said sometimes it would be as many as two or three of them they found out. And they didn't even know each other. That's how, you know, how horrible these people were and how manipulative they were and how they were looking to damage someone. We weren't doing anything. We weren't plotting to kill anybody. And that's the same thing about the Black Panther Party. The Black Panther Party, from what I understand, they didn't preach any hate, just like Malcolm didn't preach hate. They preached Malcolm, the Black Panther Party, the Republic of New Africa. They preach self-love. They preach self-determination. But then you have COINTELPRO operatives, and you have that, you know, J. Edgar Hoover. And you have them going in and trying to make it look as if, oh, these are, you know, hateful people and whatnot, when actually these are the people trying to help you. And to Brother Carl, to compare it to today, you have these ICE agents out here going around hurting, killing, separating, incarcerating. And in Detroit, I don't know if it's happening elsewhere, but in Detroit, where they, you know, started off arresting our brown brothers and sisters, you know, Hispanics, Mexicans, people from Venezuela and other places. Now they're arresting the Haitians, the Africans. And it's like, okay, now we're moving on to this part. And some of our misinformed brothers and sisters who, you know, don't quite get it yet, and I don't understand all the inhumane things that the Trump administration and ICE have done, but why don't they understand? They came for the, you know, Mexican people. They came, now they're going after the Haitian people and African people. Well, what, you don't think they're going to come for you?
0: But here's the other deal, too, on that. And since we're talking about the ICE agents, you notice that we don't see them going after any Europeans. There's probably more Europeans who can, you know, assimilate into the white community that are undocumented like the others, but they're not chasing them. There's a lot of them out there who come across the border, and they, you know, because they're white, and once they lose that accent, you know, they become Americanized, and they're, so they're not a target. But the people of color, if you will, I don't like that term, but the people of color, those are the ones that are being targeted. And if you've noticed, we don't see too many Asians being targeted either. But what you see, as you mentioned, black and brown. But yeah, interesting point.
1: Right.
0: But hold that thought right there, Sister Shoshana. We got to step aside and check the news, traffic, and weather in our different cities. Family just waking up on this Wednesday. I guess it's Sister Shoshana Shakur. We're talking about the Black Panther Party celebrating 60 years. This is their anniversary. It was formed this week in Oakland by Huey Newton and Bobby Seale. What are your thoughts? What are your remembrances of the Black Panther Party? Reach out to us at 800-450-7876, and we'll take your phone calls after we look at the news. That's next.

0: Hey, y'all, what up? This is your boy, Rick Smiley. I want to drop you an invite to something a little more personal.
1: This is Ricky Smiley on the Spot, where legends get loud, real, and sometimes a little reckless.
0: Ricky Smiley on the Spot. No script, no rush. Just super real conversation.
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0: and Grand Rising family. Thanks for waking up with us on this Wednesday morning as we commemorate the anniversary of the Black Panther Party. It was founded 60 years ago in Oakland by Huey P. Newton and Bobby Seale. And right now there's going to be several celebrations taking place across the country recognizing the work of the Black Panther Party. Joining us right now is Sister Shoshana Shakur in Detroit, giving us the relationship between the Black Panthers and the RNA, the Republic of New Africa. And later this morning, you're going to hear from Panther OGs in New York, L.A., Chicago, D.C. as well. They're going to be joining us as well. And their story, you know, had we been, one of us been around and younger and or available to join the Panthers back in the day, question I put to you, would you have joined or would you have sat on the side? Many people sat on the side because they were afraid to join the Black Panther parties. And we talked about also the fact that J. Edgar Hoover and COINTELPRO, the role that they played to dismantle the Panthers. Family, what are your thoughts? Want to hear your stories at 800-450-7876. Before we go back to Sister Shoshana, just to remind you, tomorrow we're going to speak with chematologist Brother Tony Brown, who's going to be here. So if you are in Baltimore, keep that radio locked in tight on 1010 WLB. Or if you're in the DMV, the Washington, D.C. Metropolitan Area, on 1450 WOL. All right, Sister Shoshana, I'm not quite sure where we left off, but let's pick it up with the RNA and the Republic of New Africa and your brother, too, because you were closely with both groups. And you said they worked together, which is, you know, right now, if you look at all our black groups, they have a hard problem. This is a people working together, and when some of them don't need COINTELPRO for the confusion that's out there. So what was the similarities? What was the connection between both groups from where you sat?
1: Okay. Before I answer that, I want to correct something I said when I was speaking about the RNA 11 shootout in Jackson, Mississippi. I said that two officers were killed. It was one officer. It was William Skinner and another FBI agent, William Stringer, was wounded. So I, you know, when I'm wrong, I need to correct myself. But in terms of the similarities, I think what I want to do is read real quickly the 10-point plan of the Black Panther Party and then answer that question. But the 10-point plan of the Black Panther Party was freedom, number one, freedom and self-determination. Two, full employment. Three, an end to capitalist exploitation. Four, decent housing. Five, true and inclusive education. Six, free health care. Seven, an end to police brutality. Eight, freedom for all inmates. Nine, fair trials. 10, land, bread, housing, education, clothing, justice, and peace for all. And that's the Panthers' beautiful, really beautiful plan, unlike the Trump administration big ugly deal.
0: Let me jump in here for a second, Sister Sean. That doesn't seem those requests seem they seem okay. I mean, there's nothing wild or outlandish about those. The request that the 10-point plan for the Black Panthers probably rang differently back then in the 60s than it was today, but that's expected. Your thoughts?
1: yeah, definitely. But that's the problem, because if, you know, that plan was implemented fully, then black people would be, you know, thriving like white people, and they couldn't have that. So that's why J. Edgar Hoover was saying the Panthers was such a threat. And also because the people would rise up and rebel. Rebel. It wouldn't just be the Black Panthers. It would be all black people or most black people, right? So, yeah, these things are decent. Decent education, health care, that's justice. That's what we want. And that would bring us to the similarities with the RNA and the Black Panther Party. Self-determination, that's one of our main goals, is self-determination in the Republic of New Africa. And on their tenth point, where it's land, bread, housing, education, clothing, justice, and peace, they specify we want land, bread, housing, education, justice, and peace. And land, that was the foundation or the Republic of New Africa. That's how the Republic of New Africa was formed, to acquire land which we felt was owed to us, that, you know, they stole the land from the Native Americans. Our people worked the land. So it's not their land. And all we wanted was to control our own government, because we know in the Republic of Africa, we know and we knew that we were not going to get justice. So those were some similarities. And also, we both had security arms of our government and organization. Republic of New Africa had the Black Legionnaires and the Black Panther Party. They had their security. And they made the community feel safer. They protected the community. You know, even though so many of them, like I said earlier, had the sacrifice and went to prison. Dr. Matulu Shakua, who was a member of the Republic of New Africa, he was in prison for 37 years until we were finally able to get him out on medical causes. And yeah, he died. Like, I think he was out just a few months, and then he transitioned. All of these Black Panther members, you know, Jamil Amin, he unfortunately died in there, right? And unjustly being incarcerated in there. So those are the similarities. And I think the differences were, we considered ourselves, you know, a government, a nation. We considered ourselves a nation, where the Black Panther Party was an organization. But if we were all in the same, fighting for the same things for our people, with the exception, I don't know that the Black Panther Party ever had any plan or idea to, you know, get separate land as the Republic of New Africa. So I would say that was probably one of the biggest differences.
0: Let me ask you, eight away from the time of our family, Sister Shoshana Shakur in Detroit, who joined us, we're discussing the Black Panther Party and the relationship with RNA right now. 60 years ago, the party was founded in Oakland by Huey P. Newton and Bobby Seale. And the question is, do we need do we need an active Black Panther Party today? Or let me put it a different way. The issues that you mentioned that back then in the 60s, when the party was found and RNA was found, are they still with us today?
1: Yeah. So, yes, the Black Panther Party is definitely still with us. But, you know, it's not the old party, it's new. I don't know if there are any members that were active back in the, you know, 60s. And there are some members, because there's Baba Blair here in Detroit, right, who I told you he's trying to mobilize and, you know, redevelop the Black Panther Party here. So there are some old members, but There aren't many. Same thing with the Republic of New Africa. It's just like it's a new maybe regime in both groups. But both groups definitely still exist. There are both groups who are still actively trying to accomplish the goals that they set out for. And yes, Brother Carl, we need the Black Panther Party. And I think the Republic of New Africa also, whether you believe in, you know, the goals or not of the separate land. We need them because they were educating the people. They were feeding the people, both groups, providing medical care. Matulu Shakua, who was a member of the Republic of New Africa, Dr. Matulu Shakua, created that Lincoln Detox Program with members of the Young Lords in New York. And you know what that program was about? I was just amazed to learn all about that program. That they were, back in the 60s, there was this huge heroin epidemic that the government didn't choose to pay any attention to or really recognize, because it was in the Black and brown communities, right? Now, just in recent years, you hear about the opiate epidemic only because it's affected the European population, right? But back in the 60s and 70s, it was the black and brown population. So Dr. Shakua and others, they created the acupuncture medical treatment center where they began treating substance abusers, particularly people on heroin. And they treated other people, too. I mean, you know, if you had arthritis or whatnot, you could go and get treatment. And so I hope Dr. Kakai is able to catch up with you today because he is continuing Dr. Shakua's program. But this is who you have him and all these members of the Black Panther Party that did these great things to educate and cure our people. And guess what, Brother Carl? It was working. The treatment. The government chose to give the people methadone, which was another substance, right? Another addiction. And Dr. Shakur and them said, no, we're getting all the poisons out of our people. And it was working. That's why they came for him. And, you know, he was a fighter and he was a member of the Black Liberation Army, as well as, many Black Panthers, members of the Liberation Army.
0: Yeah, you know, far away from the top of the hour, Sister Shoshana Shakur, she's in Detroit. We're discussing the Black Panther Party this morning, family all morning long. We're talking about the Panthers. We're going to speak with some OG Panthers as well from different cities from around the country. This is something that we have to discuss. The other folks are not going to talk about this, so we have to talk about it because they were part of our family and growing up. These were the ones who protected the Black community when the Black community was under attack. Not saying that the Black community is not under attack today, but they were out in front as the official name for the Black Panthers was the Black Panther Party.

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And Grand Rising family, thanks for starting your day with us at 2 minutes after top of the hour, dedicating the whole entire day to the Black Panther Party for Self-Defense. That's the official name. It started 60 years ago in Oakland by Bobby Seale and Huey Newton. Bobby Seale, let me just say this, Bobby Seale was one of our regular guests when we were doing afternoons here, and actually he wanted to do a documentary. He was working on a documentary right before COVID hit, and he was telling us he was going to come down here, come down to D.C. and do it and film the whole thing. But this is why we're telling this story, because this side of the story of the Black Panther Party never gets told. We only hear snippets about it, but the people who were involved, we're going to hear from OG Panthers as well, and their relationship with other groups like the Young Lords and also the RNA. Before we left for the break, Sister Shoshana Shakur, as I mentioned in Detroit, was telling us about a meeting with her brother, Chokwe Alumba from the RNA. And so, Sister

0: Shoshana, I'm going to let you finish telling that story to the family.
1: Okay, so Chokwe, he opened the Malcolm X Center for Self-Determination, and that's where we fed the community. We had a food co-op, youth programs. We had utility referral services where we found places that would help people get their utility bills paid. And one of the most significant things at that center, Chokwe opened up a legal clinic where his law partners at his law firm assisted him. And listen to this, Brother Carl, they assisted him in representing members of the community pro bono. That kind of thing was going on. So, yeah, you need that from, you know, the RNA and Malcolm X grassroots movement, those programs to continue. And then with the Panther Party, the security that they provided, as well as, again, the food, the health clinics, the education programs, all of that. So, yeah, we do. And I had a brief poem, if I could read it now or before I leave. Would that be okay?
0: Sure, go ahead.
1: Okay. It's about the Black Panther Party, Black Berets, and Morning Bread. In the quiet before the sirens cry, black leather coats and a watchful eye, they stood tall where the pavement burnt with lessons the history books. Oh, goodness. It cut off. Somebody's trying to call me. Not just a fist raised high in the air, not just a threat to the state laid bare. It was children fed before the school bell rang. It was medicine books and the truth that sang. Through Oakland streets and a nationwide spark, they carried a light in the midnight dark. A panther crouched with a steadfast grace, demanding dignity, space, and place. The ink of a paper, a voice on the block, built out of steel and a stubborn rock. Through systems battered and tried to break, they sold the garden that we still wake. And that's, I don't know the author of that poem, but that's dedicated to the Panther Party.
0: Wow. Yeah. It's so real, too. Thank that person, whoever wrote that poem there about the Black Panthers. Family, five after the top of the hour. Claude has joined us from Baltimore. He's online, too. Claude, you're on with Sister Shoshana Shakur. Before you ask your question, though, my question to you, what do you remember about the Black Panthers? Is Claude there online, too?
2: Hello.
0: Yeah. Can you hear me? Go ahead, Claude. Yeah, we can hear you.
2: Yeah. My concern was how the Black Panther was helping, you know, the neighborhood, people in the community as well. And then my family had signed up to be a Black Panther, and he wanted to get out, but I know why he couldn't get out. But he's deceased now, and he's here in Maryland. I talked to his sister. And I had talked to people that at the museum. It's not in Baltimore, but I wanted to know whether or not his name was listed, because I want to put a plaque on his cemetery at his funeral. I mean, you know, at the site here in Baltimore. So I know, you know, the location, but I wanted to know whether or not his name. Can I mention his name?
0: Sure. Of course, mention his name.
2: Yes, Calvin McGuire. Calvin McGuire. And I wanted to know whether or not his name is mentioned or posted in the museum, I think in L.A. someplace, you know, out of Maryland. But his you know, his he was buried here in Baltimore. And his sister gave me... You know,
0: let me just say this, Claude. There's a lot of unnamed, unmentioned members of the Black Panther Party, and you're right. They have putting up a museum, and the whole celebration is taking place in Oakland later this week. We're going to have some folks come on later and talk about that. But there are so many people who are affiliated with the Panthers, and there were other people, I was growing up, some people, that their parents wouldn't let them get involved in the Panthers. So you're saying that your family supported him joining the Panthers?
2: Yep. He joined, and they wanted to get out. But, you know, when you're part of something, you can't just get in and get out. And that was a no-no. And that's what I had told him, you know, before he passed away.
0: All right. Well, thanks for sharing your story with us. Your question for I answered your question because that's about the Black Panther Museum that they're creating in Oakland. Yeah. But thank you for your call, Claude. Thank you for sharing your thoughts with us. And family out there, anyone out there who had interactions with the members of the Black Panther Party, let us know. Give us a call at 800-450-7876. And Sister Shoshana, should there be some sort of, I know they're doing it in Oakland, doing the museum for the Black Panther Party, but this story needs to be told. How can we get this story out?
1: Yeah. So I want to tell Brother, was it Claude?
0: Yeah, Claude.
1: Claude. Sante Sana for your relatives, Calvin, your relative Calvin, for all of his service. We've benefited off of his service. And regardless, and I know it would be honorable to put his name out there, but regardless if it is out there or not, many of us know about the service of the Panthers, including your relative. I think your brother. So I just want to say Asante Shana. But Brother Carl, you know that movie, Judas and the Messiah, about Fred Hampton? I really appreciated that movie because I learned, even though I grew up in that era, I learned things about, Fred Hampton. I already knew he was great. After seeing the movie, I found out he was even greater. And then that O'Neill, that informant, I didn't know. I knew about COINTELPRO because I grew up in it. But to see, like, you know, watching it, like, oh, God, look at how, you know, crooked they were and the horrible things they did. So, yeah, I think it should be more books. It should be more movies. And definitely we should have a museum, and especially or museums, and the Panthers story should be placed in these museums around the country, and especially, Brother Carl, in a time when the administration is trying to erase us out of history. So, yes, we need to make sure the Panther story is told.
0: Yeah, that's an important point because they are trying to erase the history. They don't want the young people to know about the Panthers. They fought back, all the RNA, all those other groups, the Young Lords. They don't want those stories to be told. And it's up to us to tell those stories because those are our folks. If we don't do it, nobody else is going to do it. So this is what it comes down to. So I'm glad that you're here to share that information with us this morning.
1: Shante.
0: Yeah, and you know, join us right now. Dr. Kakai Patterson is with us. He's one of the OGs that worked. And we got Brother Jael also in New York. We got some Panthers and some members of the RNA with us this morning. So let's start with Dr. Kakai Patterson. Dr. Patterson, Grand Rising, welcome to the program.
3: Grand Rising, my brother Kwesi, we love you. Thanks so much, and you know, blessings to the WL family and to my big sister Shoshana. Peace.
1: Peace, my brother. Good hearing from you.
3: Yes, I love you. Absolutely. I tuned in right at the point where y'all were talking about the history. And the history is so strong and so powerful. And like you were saying, Brother Carl, they don't want us to share that information. So throughout history, you don't hear any reports of anybody fighting. You know, you would think that people were on the slave plantations just enjoying themselves, you know, being whipped and that nobody raised up and fought back at any point in time. Well, let it be known that we fought every day. Every day there was somebody that was saying, no, we're not handling this. We're not rolling like this. We're going to do this. We're going to do that. And this is what they don't want people to know, as you stated. Why? Because they're the ones that think that they can use the force. They're the ones that think that they can defend themselves, avenge themselves, and other people cannot. But that is not the case. The Black Panther Party, the Republic of New Africa, the BLA, you know, RAM, Revolutionary Action Movement, you know, and so many other groups have led the way. I know they showed me. I was 17, 18 years old when I met the Panthers here in Washington, D.C., working with one of my mentors, Brother Ron Clark, here in Washington, D.C. We had a strong relationship with the Panthers, and we worked very, very close with the Panthers, and we called ourselves Panther Cubs. I had a long conversation with Paul Pumphreys last night, and hopefully he'll join us this morning with the D.C. chapter, and we were just talking about some of the things that were happening in D.C. That the folk in D.C. Are not even aware of. But the work that I did in the early 70s, picking up from where the Panthers left off and were doing, we started our own free clothing programs, our own free food programs, our free legal services, you know, employment services, et cetera, and outreach programs in the community, because we understood, based on what the Panthers taught us, that the whole point of it is to serve the people, that you cannot get people to rise up. You cannot get people to organize themselves if they're hungry, if they don't have any clothes, if they don't have anywhere to eat. So they taught us the importance of taking care of the basic needs of the people, food, clothing, and shelter, by any means necessary. You know, you're also joining us on the line is my big brother, Jaleel Mutakain. I'd like to bring him in as we talk about Panthers. This is definitely one of our original OGs in the work that he did before his incarceration, during his incarceration, and after his incarceration. My brother, Jaleel. Assalamu alaikum.
0: All right. Jaleel, Grand Rising brother. Tell us your involvement. Yeah, what's your story?
4: Can you hear me?
0: Sure.
4: Yes. So I'm making peace, pause, bear guy, jumbo, half of a day. Hotel. You know, it was important what I just heard was important about the government not wanting lessons of the Black Panther Party be known. At one time, while I was in Attica Correction Facility, I did 49 years in prison. I went in at 19, didn't come out until I was 68. While I was in prison, I was teaching an African study class that was, that was permitted. And I started in 1861, and then when I got to 1966, I had to talk about the Black Panther Party. If you don't talk about anything in 1966, you have to talk about the Black Panther Party, because that's when it came into existence. Mm-hmm. And then I started talking about the Black Panther Party. They shut the program down and put me in isolation for 4 months. Saying that I was trying to teach these guys how to be militants and revolutionaries. They're absolutely correct. That's exactly what I was doing. But the point is that I had in that class, I had the JDs, Gangster Disciples, the Bloods, the Crips, the Nietas, and various other tribes, street tribes in the class who were wanting to learn, who wanted to understand that history. And the reason why they would lock it down because they don't want us to know that history, a history of resistance. You see what I'm saying? And so they would prefer that these guys continue to have this criminal mentality, right? This illegitimate capitalist mentality that they have, right? And rather than become outstanding members in support of our people and our struggle. So, indeed, the hiding, the erasing of resistance is part and parcel of how they maintain the capacity to ensure their being subservient to them and the system of white supremacy, right? For long, we don't know who we are as a people, right? Nor have an understanding of our legacy of resistance, then they continue to have control over us. And that is the problem that we're having today.
0: All right, let me jump in here. I got a question for you, Brother Jaleel. 17 minutes at the top of the hour. Family, just join us. We're dedicating the entire program to the Black Panther Party for Self-Defense. That's a full official name of the group. 60 years ago, it was founded in Oakland by Huey Newton and Bobby Seale. We know that story. But Brother Jaleel just said he did a bid 49 years behind bars. Looking back now, would you have done what you did now? Any regrets over those 49 years of your life that was taken away from you?
4: absolutely none, not a single regret, except for the exception of, at the time of my capture, I was captured when they killed our comrade George Jackson. We wanted to retaliate, and unfortunately, we had some mechanical problems resulting in our capture. That was in August 28, 1971. My child was in the womb at the time of my capture. I was not released from prison until she was 50 years old and a grandmother. Okay, That is my only regret, that in 50 years I did not have the kind of relationship that I needed to have with my child. Other than that, no, I have no regrets, none.
0: Okay, hold on. I thought we're coming up on a break, and I definitely want to talk to you because since you were in Attica, I want to find out, because you probably were in Attica, the uprising as well. Sister Shoshana, we're going to let
4: I know you're busy.
0: Uprising
4: was September 1971. I was captured on August 28, 1971 in California.
0: Okay, all right. Sister Shoshana, we're going to let you go because we know that you're busy. Thank you for starting off this program with us this morning.
1: Okay, Brother Carl, and I just want to tell Brother Jaleel, we love you and appreciate you so much. He's a shining example of what I was speaking about earlier, our warriors who went out there and selflessly gave of their life for our freedom. So I love you, Brother Carl. Dr. Kakai, my brother, love you all. Free the land.
3: Absolutely.
0: All right, family, we've got to take the break. 18 after the top of the hour. You want to join this conversation? You want to speak with Dr. Kakai Patterson, Brother Jaleel? Reach out to us. Our telephone number is 800-450-7876, and we'll take your phone calls next.

0: What's happening, good people? It's your cousin Trip Fontaine, and this is the Trip After Dark podcast.
1: So I was talking about therapy. I don't need therapy. Mm-hmm. I don't need to talk to no stranger about all my stuff this moment.
2: Mm-hmm. 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

0: And Grand Rising family, thanks for starting your Wednesday with us. It's a hump day. That means we're halfway through the work week. Today we're commemorating the Black Panther Party for Self-Defense. That's their full title. 60 years ago, the group was founded in Oakland by Huey Newton and Bobby Seale. And today we're looking back on 60 years of the Black Panther Party, because it only seems like one side of the party's story gets told. And I recall having this conversation quite a bit with Bobby Seale, and that's why he was doing a documentary. I'm not sure if the documentary came about, though, because COVID sort of halted it, because he was on his way. He was coming down, and he was going to stop in New York, Philly, and then come down to D.C., and they were going to film the whole thing, and then COVID came and interrupted it. So I'm not sure if I don't know Bobby's got some health challenges, so I'm not sure where it is. But in case that doesn't come about, we're going to keep the story of the Black Panther Party alive, and also their relationships with the RNA, the Young Lords, the US organization. You're going to hear all about that. You're going to hear from some OG Panthers, like we have Brother Jail in New York, and also Brother Muhammad Mubarak is going to join us from LA. He's an OG Panther from LA. He's on the line as well. But let's go back to Brother Jalil. I'll let you finish your thought. You'll tell us about your bid at Attica.
1: What specifically would you like for me to discuss regarding it? I was in Attica about three times, organizing and getting transferred out, and then getting sent back from organizing another institution and getting sent back. So my time in Attica, like I said, three times. The first time was in 1979. And then in back then in 84, 85, something like that. And then lastly in 2010, I was in Attica. Like I said, I did 49 years in California and New York State prison system. And so I traveled throughout the entire system. But it's important for people to understand that the U.S. penal system is in fact a slave system. All right. I was supposed to know that. That the United States, in fact, is a slave nation. It has never not been a slave nation. At the same time, on the same date, on the same paper, with the same ink, with the same white man, when they ended chattel slavery, they started penal slavery. 13th Amendment of the United States Constitution, which reads slavery and voluntary servitude, except for those who have been duly convicted of a crime, shall not exist in the United States or in its jurisdiction. There's an exception clause in the 13th Amendment. So when they ended chattel slavery, they started penal slavery. They knew that money was to be made. So there's a direct transition, a transition from chattel slavery to penal slavery. Same day, same time, same everything. Okay. So when was slavery abolished in this country? It never was.
0: Gotcha. Okay. Right. Hold that thought right there. 26 at the top there. Let's go out to L.A. Brother Muhammad Mubarak is joining us. He's an OG Panther as well. Assalamu alaikum, Grand Rising, Brother Muhammad. Well, welcome to the program.
2: Wa alaikum salam, Rahmatullah. How are you, Carl?
0: I'm still learning. I'm learning a lot about the Black Panther Party. You know, I was around there at that time, too, but I didn't know too much about the Black Panther Party. We just saw it from the outside and what the white media told us about the Black Panther Party, because, you know, you're involved in the Panthers. What made you join the Panthers?
2: Well, let me tell you, my journey into the Black Panther Party and the movement that it created started when I was in high school. And I grew up in Compton, California, and I went to Centennial High School. One day in the fall of 1968, I was leaving school, and there was a gentleman standing outside passing out flyers to promote Eldridge Cleaver speaking at South Park on 51st and Avalon. I had heard about the Panthers. I've seen them on TV marching on the state capitol with the guns, protesting the changing of the gun law. And I wanted to know more about them. I never met any Panthers until that day. John Huggins was standing outside passing out flyers. And he says, look, I'm with the Black Panther Party, and we got Elvis speaking. You want to help us out? And I said, yes. And I started tagging along with him from that day with him and his wife, Erica Huggins. They would pick me up in their Volkswagen hippie van and drive me around L.A. And man, I learned a lot being around John Huggins. And I got to the rally when it started that day that it was scheduled to happen. And it was, what really was exciting was to be around thousands of black young men and women. And they all wearing these leather coats, and they looking like real killers, man. They looking like they really ready to put in some work, you know what I mean? And Eldridge sparked that crowd and started lifting them up with his speech. And I tell you what, man, I'll never forget that day. There used to be a big, huge cargo van that was converted into a bookstore. It was called the Blackmobile. It was painted black. And you could go into this van. It was parked outside the rally, and people could buy books. All the books that you needed to learn about black culture. And what was exciting during that time, it was a black movement that spread across the nation and came to L.A., and all the gang members that were different gang sets that had joined the Black Panther movement through the leadership of Bunchy Carter, who was leader of the Baby Slauson gang that represented the Black Panther Party in L.A. as the leader of the Los Angeles chapter. And I never knew at that time, but Eldridge Cleaver and Bunchy Carter were real close. And it was Eldridge who encouraged the Central Committee in Oakland to appoint Bunchy Carter to lead the Black Panther Party. But the two of them were in prison together back in the early 60s. And they actually, they were members of the Nation of Islam before the Black Panther movement got started. But when Malcolm X got killed, the two of them got disillusioned with the Nation of Islam. And in 1966, when the Black Panther movement got started, Eldridge and Bunchy were still in prison. And when Eldridge got released in about 67, he got a job working at Ramparts magazine up in San Francisco, which was a radical magazine, and he became the editor of the magazine. And when he joined the Black Panther movement, they found out that Eldridge was very talented and very articulate, and he was the right person that they picked to be the Minister of Information for the Black Panther Party. And Bunchy Carter came out after Eldridge, and from what I've heard, Bunchy was reluctant about joining the movement, but Eldridge encouraged him to join. And once he did, the Central Committee had already established a chapter in L.A., but it wasn't going anywhere until they appointed Bunchy to be the leader of it. And I tell you what, man, 1968 was pivotal year for me, because I was still in high school, and the sad thing.
0: Hold that thought right there, yeah, Brother Muhammad. Hold that thought. 28 minutes away from the top of the hour, family. Let me just tell the family just checking in who what we're doing this morning. We're dedicating the entire show to the 60th anniversary of the Black Panther Party for Self Defense. We got some OG Panthers with us this morning. We're going to find out about their relationship, the Black Panther Party, with the RNA, the Young Lords, the US Organization, Nation of Islam, and some other affiliated groups at that time. But my question, let me just remind you, we got Dr. Kakai Patterson on the line from Washington, D.C., Brother Jail from New York City, and Brother Muhammad, who you just heard from L.A. Brother Muhammad, my question to you, because you were young, you were a teenager then, what did your parents say to you when you told them you were going off and joined the Black Panther Party?
2: Well, my mother was raising me and my sisters and my brother, and when she saw that I had interest in getting involved in community activity after the Watts riot, she knew that there was something in me that she wasn't surprised for me to be a Panther. You know, right after the Watts riot, here in L.A. in 1965, the U.S. government was pouring money all into L.A., creating these community programs where you could get your job. And, you know, they set up these team posts all across town in an effort to get black people off the street from hanging out, give them something to do. And Jesse Carter, from what I heard, was head of all the team posts through Kathy Green, who was the director of all the team posts. And he was able to go and recruit people once the Panthers got started and get them out of the game and get the gangs to stop fighting each other and get them to join the Black Panther movement. And I'll tell you the truth, man, you know, when I joined the Panthers in the fall of 68, they got killed about 4 months later on the campus at UCLA, John and Bunchy together. And I was just getting to know John. It was because he got killed that motivated me to become more dedicated to the Black Panther movement. And I stayed with the Black Panther Party until the fall of 1970.
0: All right. Now hold that thought right there, because we're going to get into that story later. But I want to bring in Dr. Kakai Patterson in Washington, D.C., because he worked with the Panthers and worked with the RNA. Can you tell us about that relationship, Dr. Patterson?
3: Yeah, in meeting Dr. Mutulu Shakur in 1972, again, I became a member of the Republican Africa at an early point. And here in D.C., like I stated, the Panthers were working, and I was working with a program. I was about 17 and a half, 18 years of age. And we were just so excited when we would see them walking through the community. We would, shout and clap and throw the pow fist sign up, because they represented something that we felt was strong. They represented something that was fearless. They represented something that we felt would secure us and protect us in that sense. So we wanted to join a process like that. So again, we became volunteers. We became Panther Cubs. I was on drugs, and we understood that they were working against drugs when I started to clean up and working with them around those issues. The issues that were going on in the community breeded, you know, that kind of movement, you know, and the whole process that was taking place was galvanizing men and women, young men and women in the community to come out. And that, of course, scared the powers that be. So I was glad to be a part of that. I felt very, very powerful myself. I felt like a man. I felt like I was doing something to really help my people, as opposed to just marching and talking about what we need.
0: Yeah, let me end up and ask you this, because we're coming up on a break, Dr. Patterson. Same question that I asked Brother Muhammad. What did your parents say when you started to join these revolutionary groups?
3: Yeah, my family thought that I should not. They said, these guys got guns. They're fighting the police. You don't want to do that. But, of course, I did want to do that. There were situations where my family members found weapons that I was stashing in my house, and they lost their whole mind. They said, what are you doing with these? I said, we're about self-defense and defending ourselves and things of that nature. So initially, my family did not support it. But as I continued to do the work and continue to educate them, they began to support me, support my programs, come to the community, help me to put the word out into the community. And my mother became a staunch supporter of all the work that I did. So initially, they were scared. What were they scared of? They were scared for me, in this process. And I understood that. But it did not stop me from being involved. And eventually, they became aware of what we were doing and understood the importance of what we were doing and supported me all the way.
0: Good to hear that. 800-450-7876. Come on a break real soon. But Cliff's in Connecticut. Tell you what, Cliff, hold your thought right there. We'll take it after we check the news, traffic, and weather. Family, just checking in with us right now. Dr. Kakai Patterson, that's the voice, the last voice you heard. He's in Washington, D.C. We got Brother Jaleel in New York. We got Brother Muhammad in L.A. These OG Panthers are talking about the 60th anniversary of the Black Panther Party for Self-Defense. What are your thoughts? You want to join us with your Panther story? Reach out to us at 800-450-7876. We'll take your phone calls after we look at the news, traffic, and weather. That's next.

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0: and Grand Rising family. Thanks for starting your Wednesday with us. It's a hump day. That means we're halfway through the work week. And this morning, we're dedicating the entire program to the Black Panther Party for Self-Defense. Give their full name. Black Panther Party was started 60 years ago in Oakland by Huey P. Newton and Bobby Seale. And we're looking back on the Black Panther Party, because if we don't do it, nobody else will. And I got to tell, nobody else is going to do it either. So this is why we're doing it this morning. You've got a story about being in the Black Panthers and no Panther, or you didn't join a Panther, or you remember the 5 percenters, or the RNA, Republic for New Africa, or the Young Lords, or the US Organization, the Nation of Islam, because we're all affiliated. All these groups were affiliated back in the day. We want to hear from you. Our telephone number is 800-450-7876. On the line, we've got Dr. Gakai Patterson in Washington, D.C. Brother Jahil is in New York City. Brother Mubarak is in L.A. He's one of the original OG L.A. Panthers. And also Paul Pumphrey has joined us. He's in Silver Spring, Maryland. Before we left, we were going to hear from Cliff, though, calling us from Connecticut. So Grand Rising Cliff. Cliff's on line three, by the way. Grand Rising Cliff.
1: Hey, Grand Rising Brother Kyle and Brother Kevin. Hey, listen, just want to share with you some of the impact, the influence that the Panther had on in Connecticut, New Haven, Connecticut. So my wife, who's a very strong activist, even at her age right now in New Haven, she's going to give testimony of what the Black Panther Party and how it influenced and what type of impression it left on her. Her name is Diane X.
0: All right, Diane.
2: Assalamualaikum. Yes, assalamualaikum, everyone. So I am 68 years old. I'll be 69 in December. Born and raised in New Haven. I've listened to some of what the brothers said before me. And I want to start off by saying I am grateful for all of the sacrifices that each and everyone made. In 1968, the Panther Party was started in New Haven. I was 11 years old. In 1969, in New Haven 9 went on trial. And in 1970, we had the infamous May Day rally on the New Haven Green. Involving Yale and the Black Panther Party. And I am grateful. I heard you ask some of these speakers how did their parents or family members feel. My mother was very grateful for the Black Panther Party, and I'm very grateful that at that time, my mother being born and raised in the South, my mother was very conscious. She understood the real world that we were living in. And I was 11, my sister was 13, and my mother had us involved in everything possible. And we weren't looking from afar. We were there when things happened. We attended the Panther rallies on the green. We went to the courthouse. We went to the May Day rally. We went to the free breakfast programs. We went to the sickle cell testing sites. We actually attended what was called at that time PE classes, political education classes, where we studied Mao Zedong. And so I am very grateful for my mother having foresight and having the courage to allow my sister and I to participate in this. And she felt as though the Black Panther Party was going to be able to further educate us in things that she was not aware of. And so my whole thing this morning is just I want to say thank you. I knew the Huggins family. John Huggins was from New Haven. I've met John Huggins. I've met Erica Huggins. And of late, over the last several years, whether Erica Huggins or Angela Davis comes to New Haven, I make it my I make every effort to attend, to get there. And right now, the way it has impacted me, I've been a librarian in New Haven for 23 years. I'm one of 6% Black librarians around the country. If you ever visit New Haven, Connecticut, you come to Stetson Branch Library on Dixwell Avenue, and my collection is 85% African diaspora. And of course, there's a large, large collection of anything that I approve with regards to the Black Panther Party. There's plenty of reading in there, and there's plenty of people who study the Panther Party in New Haven. So I do everything that I can do to have that information there. But I really, really want to say thank you. I am who I am. I did join the Nation of Islam about 15, 16 years ago in search of something that was similar, a group of people that could understand me, and even outside of, you know, white folks, Black folks saying I'm too Black, you know, which I never understood, you know, what is being too Black. So I'm very proud Black woman. I'm proud to say that I knew people, members of the Black Panther Party, grateful for the sacrifice. I found two original copies of the Black Panther newspaper, which I guard with my life. So I'm just very humble this morning, very grateful. I know there were many sacrifices as I grew older. I began to read about, you know, brothers and sisters in prison and war prisoners and all that stuff. And I cry every time I read a story. I could read the same story over and over again. So to the brothers on here that, you know, you spent a time away from your family, I really appreciate your sacrifice. And if my life is a testament to any of the sacrifice that you made, I just want to let you know that in me and what I do through my library and I'm out in the community, through me, what you've done, the struggle lives on, and all power to the people.
1: Hey, how about that, Brother Kyle and family? That's a strong testimony, right?
0: It sure is.
1: Yes. That's coming from Connecticut in the house. Hey, thanks for taking my call, brother.
0: Thanks, Cliff. All right.
3: Brothers, I think it's important for us to really come to terms to the fact that the struggle continues on all levels, particularly in regards to our political prisoners. We have people inside the penal slave system today of veteran members of the Black Panther Party. We have Kenny Whitmore. There's Kenny Zulu Whitmore still in prison for 50, going on 50 years. We have Kamal Siddiqui, who's still in prison. He is the father of Asada Shakur's daughter, and he should be released from prison. He's in prison because he would not turn. The FBI tried to get him to turn on Asada, and he refused to do so. And they told him they'd put him in prison for the rest of his life. We also have Mumia Abu-Jamal, who's still in prison. Right, a very well-known comrade, brother, a writer, an activist inside prison, come out of Philadelphia. Right, so we need to continue to build up the basis from which we can support our comrades who are still inside, right, and fight for their release. If anyone wants to know more about our political prisoners, they can go to www.thejerichomovement.com. www.thejerichomovement.com. Join and learn about the political prisoners and the fight for their release.
0: All right. Thank you. That's Jahil, Brother Jahil, calling us from New York City. But Paul Pumphrey is also with us at 8 away from the top of the hour. He's on line 4. He's in Silver Spring, Maryland. Paul Grand Rising, welcome to the program.
4: Thank you. Sorry for being a little late, but one of the things I wanted to say was that I got involved with the Black Panther Party in 1970. Here in Washington, D.C. And believe it or not, the police decided to come down and raid our office on the 4th of July. And part of that had to do with that the city had bought new riot equipment for the police department. And because they had the Bob Hope celebration of 4th of July down on the mall. And of course, there were a lot of hippies and other folks that came down to demonstrate about the Vietnam War. And these police thought they would get an opportunity to use their new clubs and batons and things along this line and arresting people on the mall. But the commanders of the police department restrained them and told them not to arrest anybody. So they come back up to their station to call themselves, you know, getting ready to get off from work. And some kids were right outside of our office shooting off fireworks and firecrackers. And it got to be about maybe 10, 11 o'clock in the evening. And some of the neighbors who had to go to work in the morning called the police to ask the kids to stop making so much noise. But we were outside because we were taking some old newspapers from another organization that had been in the building that we were in before we moved there. And we were passing on to each other to put them in the back of my panel truck, and I was going to take the stuff to the dump the next day. And the police comes there, and they see us outside working, and they decide rather than fool the kids with the firecrackers, they were going to come over and mess with us. Well, once we saw them there, we began to start chatting about off the pigs and a few other things, and they came up on our property and told us that we had to stop chanting and that we would have to go inside of the building that we were at. And we said, we just got louder with them. So now they're going to try to come over and bogart us. And we basically responded to that. And then retreated back into our building and locked the doors. Well, within about 10 minutes, there must have been about 150 police that came down to our office, and now they want to break down our front door to come inside our building. So a number of us retreated back into the building. A few folks got out some weapons, and eventually they were able to break down the metal gate that we had at our door, come into the building, beat up the person that was on command, Mono, and come in and start arresting people. Well, when they arrested people, they arrested about 20 of us that were inside the building, two 16-month twin boys and 8-year-old girl. They took us to the police station, which is only about a block and a half from where we were located. That was the men, and the women they took over to New York Avenue and 6th. Well, I had my rent money in my pocket. They charged us with disorderly conduct while we were inside of a building. And what happened was I took my rent money to get myself out and to get the other people who had been injured out of there so they could get to the doctors. And then I went over to our second office on 18th Street. The mother of the children, because the father was one of the people that got hurt who was in the office with us, but the mother was in the other office, she asked me if I could take her to New York Avenue to retrieve her children that they had kidnapped. And I agreed to do that. We went over to the building. They told us that the children were upstairs in the detective's office. When we got upstairs, the two 16-month babies, one of the detectives had one of them on his lap, and he thought we should thank him that he was taking care of the baby. And the mother's response was, as far as I'm concerned, you kidnapped my children. And so she grabbed one of the baby, I grabbed the other one, the 8-year-old girl followed me. We went downstairs. When we got down to the first floor, a policeman comes up to me and said, oh, you're the guy that threw a U.S. flag in the trash can. I said, if I had one, I probably at the time would have thrown it in the toilet and flushed it. At that point, he then said I was under arrest, and out of nowhere, about 8 to 10 policemen came in. They grabbed my arms, my elbows from the back, and pulled them back, causing me to force and release the child I was carrying. The guy who told me I was under arrest grabbed the child before he hit the floor, and they pulled me back into the stairwell, while the mother then took both of the babies, the one that the police had and the one she had, and went out to the front desk where the head of the ACLU was there to help to get the women released out of jail. When she told him what was going on, he comes back down the hallway. He witnessed the fact that it was about 8 policemen beating on me and choking me in the stairwell. And he's screaming at the top of his voice, telling them to stop beating on me. And at that point, I became unconscious. He then demanded that I be taken to a hospital. So I ended up spending the night taken by a paddy wagon over to D.C. General, and I spent the night in the hospital. And the next morning when they released me, again, I'm only charged with disorderly conduct. When we went to court, the interesting part
0: Hold that thought right there. We got to step aside real quick. We're running late. Take a quick break. That's Paul Pumphrey's family, OG Black Panther. We're doing a story on the Black Panthers. 60 years old this week. Most of you know it started in Oakland by Huey Newton and Bobby Seale. What are your thoughts? You got a Panther story you want to share with us? Reach out to us at 800-450-7876, and we'll take your phone calls next.

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15: My name is William Yank. I'm a 23-year-old, three-time leukemia survivor. One evening, my roommate was trying to talk to me, and I responded to him in a delirium of mess and confusion. And he said, "We're going to the ER immediately." And came back with leukemia. They started me on chemos, they started me on a bunch of antibiotics, but the chemo wasn't exactly working. 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

0: and Grand Rising family. Thanks for starting your Wednesday with us. We're taking a look at the Black Panther Party. 60 years ago, it was formed. They're having their celebrations. They're having a big celebration out in Oakland this week. We've got some OG Panthers with us as well, talking about how they got involved in the organization. Many of you probably were young back then and want to find out how, you know, your Panther story. Did you join the Panthers, or did your parents say when you joined the Panthers? I remember having that conversation with my parents about joining Black Panthers. What are your thoughts? You know how to reach us at 800-450-7876. You got Dr. Kakai Patterson in Washington, D.C., Brother Jail in New York City, and Brother Muhammad Mubarak is out in L.A. as well. We're going to hear his story as well. And right now, before we left, we're speaking with Brother Paul Pumphrey. Right now, he's one of the D.C. OG Panthers. He's in Silver Spring this morning. So, Paul, can you wrap it up for us? Give us a short version of your story. We got to get some other folks here.
1: All right, to make a long story short, from that point on, it seemed that it was open season for myself and my brother being arrested in the D.C. So in that 1 year, I think I got arrested in Washington, D.C. maybe 6 or 7 times. And each time they charged me with disorderly conduct, which made no sense. So, and each time the case was thrown out of court. The people who got arrested at the office, when we went to court, the judge got angry with the prosecutor because he said it didn't really make sense what they were talking about. And so he threw that case out of court. And then when I went to court for the time they beat me unconscious, the judge said again to the prosecutor that if he brought a case like that into his courtroom again, that he would probably charge him with contempt. And the reason for that was that under U.S. law, you cannot be disorderly. That's disturbing the peace of the public when the only people around you are policemen. And so that was thrown out of court. We ended up suing the city for both arrests, the group arrests we had at the office, then my arrest later on. And it took them about 6 years. Five years before they actually took us to court. And I wondered why, for the civil suit, that is. And I wondered why, and then I figured out the day that we actually went to trial, 6 of the people that were on the civil suit dropped out of the civil suit and did not want to go to trial. And that was because they were working for the police department and they couldn't sue the police.
0: So yeah, hold that thought right there, Paul. Hold that thought right there, Paul. Five at the top there, talking about suing the police. Let's bring in another ex-Panther, now is an attorney. Sister Nkechi Taifa is with us. Grand Rising, Sister Nkechi. Welcome to the program.
2: Grand Rising, Brother Carl. I've been listening since Sister Shoshana was on. I got to correct something, though, because I've been very upfront about this. I was never a Panther. I was what I guess you would call Panther adjacent. I mean, I used to go down to the office when they were on 7th Street and help to sell their papers. I used to participate in the PE classes where the main text was Chairman Mao's Little Red Book. I was Panther adjacent, okay? I was like 16 years old, 16, 17 years old. And I wish I had spent more time in that back office with the Little Red Book, but most of the time I was sitting in the front office on the lap of this brother that was supposed to be pulling security. But my awakening really came when selling the paper and actually reading the 10-point program, which Shoshana elucidated much earlier, and it really made profound impact on me. I know that Brother Kokai is on the line, Brother Jaleel's on the line, Brother Paul Pumphrey. Paul, I didn't even know your story all this time. I don't know the brother from L.A., but I just want to say during those early days, the people that I knew the most were, her name was Anita at the time, and it resonated with me because my slave name was Anita. Her name later became Nkechi Ture, and her husband, Wesley Stevens, whose name later became Patrice Ture. And so those were the main folk that I was connected with. And Patrice later on became part of the Republic of New Africa, which, as Shoshana said, I became part of as well. Brother Kokai talked about, I don't know if he mentioned Rap Incorporated, but Rap used to always open its doors. Willard Street, I think it was on, to the Panthers, but also Republic of New Africa. And we were talking about issues of the day and issues of struggle. I want to also just say that we've had all the brothers on, and my hat goes off to Brother Jaleel Mujahid. And I say that because I remember getting letters from him, many, many letters, while he was in prison all of those decades. And he was always teaching. I mean, he was always spreading the word. He was always educating, you know. And when he came out, he didn't stop. You know, he didn't mention nothing about the People's Senate or the Spirit of Mandela, the International Tribunal, but he always has been on the case. And the Jericho Movement, I need to say something about the sisters, because we've been talking about brothers, brothers, brothers. But you know, there were so many sisters involved with, and I'm talking about the sisters I knew. I'm not talking about the California folk who made the big headlines and everybody knows your name. I'm talking about people like Sister Safia Bukhari, Sister Fulani Sunni Ali, and we're talking about Panther Party, Black Liberation Army, Republic of New Africa, Sister Dara Bubakari, Sister Charlotte Hill O'Neill, also known as Mama C, Afeni Shakur, you know, Ialua Ferguson, Ibrahim Sundiata, you know, the list goes on. And I got to say, I'm just going to say, from my perspective, again, I was young and all that kind of stuff, and I know I don't have the full picture, full spectrum, but all I saw when I was part of Panther adjacent, okay, was respect, okay? In Kinsey, hey, was leading the PE classes. She was leading the Panthers community health program in D.C., the sickle cell anemia testing and the hypertension testing. You know, then it was Republic of New Africa. Safia Bukhari stood up in a court of law saying, you cannot try me in your courts of law. I'm a citizen of the Republic of New Africa, member of the Black Liberation Army, and she escaped from prison. Fulani Sunni Ali, holding all these high positions, she was a military genius. I mean, I'm just saying, there was no distinction in terms of roles from my perspective. Again, I'm saying other people might have had different experiences, but from my perspective, women were just as or even more. You know, then.
0: Well, let me interrupt you and ask you this, though, Sister Nkechi. Let me ask you this. Sorry to interrupt you, but yeah. Yeah, a bunch of folks we want to get to, but I got to ask you this question. When you started to become Panther adjacent, you showing sympathies to the Panthers, what did your parents say? Because you're a young girl now. The guys, they could figure, probably handle themselves. What did your parents say when you started hanging out with the Panthers?
2: Well, they didn't know it. I mean, I would take the bus and go down to Georgia. I mean, they didn't know. But my parents were always supportive of me. When I adopted an African name, Nkechi, at the age of 16, they accepted that and all like that. I don't think they ever knew I was selling Panther papers downtown on the streets of D.C. every single Saturday. I mean, but I will say, when I was part of the later on in college, Republic of New Africa, they were very much aware of my politics and my political organizing, and they supported me. And that's probably one of the differences between me and a lot of other people growing up in the movement. I was not ostracized. I was not put out of a family. I mean, the spiritual things I was involved with, they came to yoga classes, and I mean all that kind of celebrated Kwanzaa, you know, and the like. So I always love that. But also, I just want to say one more thing. This is a 60th anniversary, as we know, at the Black Panther Party. I'm in eighth grade in junior high school, and this is when Black Studies were first coming into the classroom. And on the wall was this huge poster of this Black man with a Black beret on his head, with a spear in one hand and a rifle in the other hand, sitting in a Grand Slam wicker chair. And all the teenage girls in my class were talking about how fine this brother was. But I was saying, well, what's he doing in jail? What's he doing in prison? And I'm saying, why is the head of the Black Panther Party being represented by white lawyers? I'm saying, where are the Black lawyers to represent Black people? And of course, that was the Black Panther Party, and that was one of the reasons why I was inspired to go into the practice of law and to be yeah, to be a lawyer. Let me just say, because I know you got a lot of people on the line. Oh, I was just with Fran Hampton Jr. over the weekend. I was in New York at the National Conference of Black Lawyers convening, and he was there, and we both were sharing our COINTELPRO points. he said we're going, we need to get into the studio together. And so, you know, he was a son, of course, of assassinated, Fran Hampton, who was murdered in 1969. And Fran Hampton Jr. was born, I think, like 17 days after that.
0: All right. Thank you, Sister and Keisha Taifa, for sharing that story with us. And he's speaking about Fred Hampton. Sister Akua, Mama Akua is going to join us momentarily. But I want to go back out to L.A. with Brother Muhammad. What happened, that shootout in L.A.? I know this is around the same time with the assassination of Chairman Fred, Brother Muhammad Mubarak. Can you fill us in what happened in L.A.?
3: Yes. You know, the year of 1969, to a lot of us, is what we consider the year of the Panther in L.A. It started off with the killing of Bunchy Carter and John Huggins at UCLA, and it ended with the raid on our headquarters on 41st and Central that resulted in a five-hour gun battle with the LAPD, in which they executed their first effort to use the SWAT team. It was the first time they ever used the SWAT team. And, you know, remember those days so vividly, because there were days and nights that were ordered by Geronimo, who had become the leader of the Panthers after Bunchy was killed. And Geronimo was a former Vietnam vet who did two tours of duty in Vietnam. During that time, a lot of us had become soldiers in the movement. A lot of brothers and sisters coming out of the penitentiary coming to the Panther office to become part of movement. There were people from college campuses that were joining the Panthers. There were people from every level of life during that time. But once you became a Panther and you got politically educated and you started attending the classes, you were also being taught how to use weapons. Because we knew the police were getting ready to come down on us, because we heard about raids taking place across the country in different parts of the country. And we had a feeling that they were about to come down on us. We didn't know when it was going to happen, but we just felt it was going to happen. And about 2 weeks before the shootout on 41st and Central, the police did a dry run. They closed off 41st Street and 41st Place at about 6 o'clock in the evening. And we were in the building looking down on the street where they were about to come in on us. But something must have told them not to do it at that time of night, because it was rush hour traffic. And I believe that they felt that there was going to be a lot of collateral damage, because they had somebody inside that I got to be honest with you. There were a lot of paid informants who were undercover, who were providing information to the police about what was going on in our headquarters. The police knew that it was well stocked with weapons, and they knew who was involved. And they knew that they just could not come in there and just take us out. So they planned this thing, and they decided that 6 o'clock in the evening to come into the headquarters was not a good idea. About a week or so later, they raided the office at 4:30 in the morning. But before they did that, they evacuated the whole neighborhood from Avalon over to Compton Avenue from King Boulevard, which used to be called Santa Barbara Avenue, all the way to Vernon. Everybody was evacuated out of their homes.
0: Actually, hold that thought right there, Brother Muhammad. We've got to take a quick break. We come back. I want to hear the finishing touches of what happened at that raid. Got a shout out to the Freeman brothers, Ronald, Roland Freeman as well, Sister Samaya, all were there when this happened. Remember vividly when this story went down. Family, what are your thoughts? We're discussing the Black Panthers this week. Is the 60th anniversary of the founding of the Black Panther Party in Oakland by Huey Newton and Bobby Seale. We want to join the conversation with our friends. Reach out to us at 800-450-7876, and we'll take your phone calls next.

0: 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I'm Rock T.
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0: and Grand Rising family. Thanks for rolling with us on this Wednesday morning. We're celebrating or commemorating the 60th anniversary of the founding of the Black Panther Party for Self-Defense. This started in Oakland with Huey Newton and Bobby Seale. And those of you who listened to us for quite some time on this station, you know, at least in L.A., we did quite a bit with the Freeman Brothers and Geronimo. And now in on this station, early when we were in the afternoon, but Bobby Seale was one of our regular guests. In fact, Bobby was going to do what we're doing right now. He's going to working on a documentary, and COVID took it out. He was coming by the station. They're going to film the whole thing, and he's got some health challenges, so that probably died right there. But we're trying to keep alive the history of the Black Panther Party. If we don't do it, who's going to do it? You know, those are our folks. The other folks are never going to tell these stories. You're going to hear some stories right now. We have Dr. Kai Patterson from Washington, D.C. with us, Brother Jael in New York City, Muhammad Abarak, you just heard, he's in L.A., and also Paul Pumphrey is one of the D.C. OG Panthers as well, and Sister Taifa, attorney Nkechi Taifa, was also with us. But let me go back to Brother Muhammad, because it's important that he share the shootout. I'm not sure if people around the country know what happened in L.A., and if you can tell us, Brother Hyde, how Geronimo rose up in the ranks, and did this happen before or after the assassination of Fred Hampton?
1: Yes, it happened right after Bunchy Carter got killed with John Huggins on campus at UCLA. The Los Angeles chapter needed someone to replace him. The central committee in Oakland decided to appoint Geronimo to be the leader of Los Angeles. And Geronimo, being a former Vietnam vet who knew Bunchy Carter real well and was working closely with him up until he died, was the perfect person to replace him. And, you know,
0: Shootout again, because that's where we sort of left off. We left off at the shootout the morning. What happened? You said the LAPD cleared the area around the Black Panther headquarters in South LA.
1: Yeah. But before all that took place, there was the days and weeks leading up to that. It's very important that I need to share with you all, because we were in that building day in and day out. It was a big two-story building right there at 4115 South Central Avenue. That was our headquarters, downstairs and upstairs. And the days and weeks leading up to that, we were given orders, those of us who were rank and file members, to work in that office, fortify the building with sandbags, put sand in the walls, and we were being taught how to use weapons leading up to that. Because we didn't know when they were coming, but we knew they were coming. We just had this feeling. And 4:30 in the morning, December the 8th, 1969, the police tried to serve a search warrant, and they kicked the front door in, and my friend Gil Parker was on the roof. He was working security on the roof, and he alerted everybody who was asleep in the building that the police were coming by making a lot of noise, and this got everybody prepared. Everybody grabbed their weapon, and the police kicked the door in and got shot back out in the street. Three officers got shot. And the shootout lasted from 5 o'clock in the morning till about 10:30. And fortunately, there were 11 Panthers inside, two women and the rest men. That included teachers, Samaya and Tommy Williams. And Roland Friedman, and so many others. Fortunately, nobody got killed. Six Panthers were wounded, including Roland Friedman. And they not only raided that location, they raided several other locations. 54th and Broadway, where Geronimo was at, with his wife, Cassandra Red Pratt, and Long John. And it was about 30 Panthers that got arrested all together that morning, December the 8th, 1969. And it really, really left an impact on the city of L.A., this shootout, because, man, the noise, the sound of the bullets coming from back and forth for 5 hours. Oh, man, people in the community came to our support because they saw that we were fighting back in a real way. And Leo Branton Jr., senior, he became the attorney along with Johnny Cochran to help get the Panthers out of jail. And it was a historic moment, man. So I'll never forget that. There was a mass rally that took place on the steps of City Hall to protest what had happened. Over 200,000 people showed up. It was incredible, man. I'll never forget that. And it was 3 days before that Fred Hampton had got killed in Chicago. That's important to realize. You know, all that was taking place in 1969.
0: Right. And hold that thought right there, Brother Muhammad. Thank you for sharing the L.A. portion of the program this morning. But let's go to Chicago, where you mentioned Fred Hampton was assassinated. Just a court and jury. Fred Hampton was with Chairman Fred and is joining us right now on line three. Assalamu alaikum, Sister Akua Grand Rising. Welcome to the program.
2: Thank you for allowing me this time, and power to the people.
0: Well, take us back. Brother Muhammad said what the shootout in L.A. was around the same time that they assassinated your husband, Chairman Fred. Take us back to that night, that morning. What happened?
2: Well, let me say this. The government had decided that the Black Panther Party was the greatest threat to the internal security of the country because it was electrifying and unifying Black people. And as most people know, Chairman Fred was the author of the what became known as the Rainbow Coalition. And our phones were tapped. They would follow us. They had raided the office a number of times. People would get arrested when they would get supplies for the breakfast, supplies for the medical center. And a lot of people had been arrested, and a lot of people just disappeared during this COINTELPRO period. The morning of December 4, 1960, the night of December 3rd, we had a political education class. I think it was Monday, Wednesday, and Thursday or Friday. 3 days a week we had PE. And I had been taken over to a friend's house, a sister friend's house, to wait on Chairman to pick me up because we were going out to his parents' house that night. But the class went on so long, it was too late for us to go out there. So I was brought back to our home at 2337 West Monroe, now named Chairman Fred Hampton Senior Way, as of last year. Which we had been calling it that for years and always had our first beginning on the August 30th, which is Chairman Fred Hampton's birthday, and on December 4th. Twice a year, we do two events. The people come from all over the world. So anyway, I was brought back to the house. It was a lot of people at the house from the political education class, and the people, you know, began to leave and everything. And Chairman fell asleep almost instantly. We were in the rear bedroom of our apartment, and he fell asleep just instantly as soon as he touched the bed. And it wasn't unusual because he was out on a bond, an appeal bond for robbing a Good Humor ice cream truck for $71 worth of ice cream. And Chairman used to joke about it and say, well, they falsely accused me of stealing some ice cream from a Good Humor truck, but at least they made me into a Robin Hood kind of thief and said that I gave all the ice cream to the children. And as he would tell that story of his, you know, false arrest. So about 4 o'clock in the morning, somebody is in our room shaking Chairman, wake up, Chairman, the pigs are vamping. And around the same time, I was awakened, and as soon as I heard the bullets and the plaster flying off the wall and the bed shaking from the bullets going into it, I immediately, without thinking, slid over on top of Chairman Fred to cover down on him. And the shooting went on for about seemed like an hour, but it wasn't that long. So anybody that's been under gunfire know that a short time is a long time. And Chairman, the only movement that he made while in the bed was to lift his head in slow motion, looking up towards the doorway. And I thought that was strange because even though he was a big guy, he moved really fast. And that movement was just not him. You know what I'm saying? And we later found out through an independent autopsy after his body was ungraved, if you will, that he had been drugged with enough Sikinol to kill a horse. The drugging happened. Chairman Fred was a red Kool-Aid addict, and he kept a jar of it in the refrigerator, in our refrigerator. And they said it was enough Sikinol into his body that could have killed a horse. So the person that had come into the room kept screaming out, shouting out, "Stop shooting, stop shooting. We got a pregnant sister in here." But the shooting went on, as I said before, like it was forever. Eventually they stopped, and the person that was in the room kept shooting out, "We coming out, we coming out. It's a pregnant sister in here." And I crossed off of Chairman Fred's body slowly, saying in my head over and over, "Don't stumble, don't fall. They will kill you and your baby. They will murder you and your baby." Chairman Fred never made any movements other than when I was laying on top of him, and he raised his head and looked towards the doorway and laid his head back down slow. He never got out of the bed. He never made any other movement. So as I had no blood on my clothing as I exited our rear bedroom, and I was saying over and over and my head, in addition to "don't fall, don't stumble, they will murder you and your baby," I'm thinking, you got to remember the faces, any distinguishing marks on these pigs. There were two rows of pigs outside our bedroom, and I had to come through them, walk through them with my hands up. And one of them grabbed my robe and opened it, and I was very pregnant. And they started laughing. "Well, what do you know? We got a broad here." And they grabbed me by my hair and slung me into the kitchen area, which had the stove on for heat. And the pigs was arguing about whose prisoners were we, who we belonged to, who was going to lock us up, who was going to take us to jail to face charges. And we were all charged with attempted murder, aggravated assault. And I remember as I was handcuffed going out of our apartment and saying to myself, "Don't look towards your bedroom because you don't know how you would respond." Again, I had no blood on my clothing, which would indicate Chairman Fred had not been shot or injured by the vicious attack by the pigs. And I walked out with my handcuffed behind my back. And my defense captain, Mark Clark, was laying on the floor in a pool of blood. And they took us all, some to different pig houses later.
0: Wow. What a story, family. You're hearing it firsthand. That Sister Akua and Jerish is Fred Hampton's partner, Fred Hampton's wife, if you will. And she was 9 months pregnant. I mean, you're just hearing it firsthand of that shootout. Sister Akua, they said it was a shootout, implying that you guys had guns and you fired back. And it's all the police were saying they were just trying to save themselves and they fired back. Clear it up for us right now. Was it a shootout? Were any shots fired from your side?
2: Well, Ever to be Hanrahan, then state's attorney, who was Mayor Daley, was grooming him to be the next person in charge because he didn't have a confidence in his own son to be the mayor. They did a reenactment, and they had a mock apartment and how they went into the house. But they said that, you know, they was only by the grace of God were the pigs saved. Somebody talking in the background.
0: Yeah, you should put your phone on mute if you're online, because we're getting some, you know, we'll call on you when we want you to speak. But go ahead, Sister Akua.
2: So the first person to get shot was Defense Captain Mark Clark, who was shot in the heart. And as he fell to the floor, one bullet went up through the ceiling onto the steps on the second floor apartment. And the pigs just came and kicked in the door and just started shooting. We learned later that they had moved people out of their bed. They were posted on the rooftops of buildings across the street, so on and so forth. Only one possible shot could have come from the Black Panther Party, and that was from Defense Captain Mark Clark from Peoria, who was shot in the heart.
0: Hold that thought right there, Sister Akua. I'll let you finish telling this. Man, what a story. This is you're hearing firsthand the assassination of Fred Hampton. Sister Akua was there with Chairman Fred in the bed, 9 months pregnant, family, and they were in the shootout. The shooting took place, assassination, as they say. What are your thoughts? You want to join the discussion? Reach out to us. Our telephone number is 800-450-7876. As I mentioned, we've got to take a quick break. We'll check the latest news, traffic, and weather in our different cities. Then we come back with your calls and also Sister Akua and Jerry right here next.

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0: and Grand Rising family. Thanks for staying with us on this Wednesday morning here of Hump Day, halfway through the work week. Doing a salute to the Black Panther Party 60 years ago. It was founded this week by Huey Newton and Bobby Seale in Oakland. And on the line with us, we have Sister Nkechi, or Attorney Nkechi Taifa, and give her props. Also, Sister Akua Njiri, just heard she was Fred Hampton's wife, so with Fred Hampton during that shootout. I keep saying shootout, so I got to correct myself, during that assassination attack. Also, Brother Jail is in New York, the OG Panther. Brother Muhammad in L.A., another OG Panther. Paul Pumphrey, D.C., he's in Silver Spring. He's an OG Panther from D.C. And also, Dr. Kakai Patterson worked with the RNA. And we're discussing the legacy of the Black Panther Party and all the affiliated groups, the RNA, as I mentioned, with Dr. Kakai Patterson, was a member of the Young Lords, Nation of Islam, US Organization, UNIA, ACL, Rap Incorporated. There's a whole bunch of affiliated groups with the Black Panther Party. And they, in fact, they're having a big event in Oakland this weekend, and they have a Black Panther museum. A lot of these stories that you're hearing this morning, you're going to hear there as well. But let's go back to Sister Nkua, that shooting that took the life of Chairman Fred. I got a couple of tweeters wanted to know about that drink. Anybody else got groggy for drinking that drink like Chairman Fred did?
1: No. Look, nobody touched that red Kool-Aid except Chairman Fred, as far as we know, until we found out later it was Sikanon put in his red Kool-Aid, that he was the only one, that drank it. It wasn't a communal jar. It was a jar that he kept it there for this red Kool-Aid because he drank it more than just water itself. And that was the chairman's jar with a top on it. So other people didn't drink the Kool-Aid, if you will. But yeah. I want to say this. When the government was attacking the party, a lot of people said, why they want to kill y'all? Who, y'all not that important, just a ragtag bunch of that N-word. And the party, clearly, the government, the head of the FBI, J. Huevev, announced that the Black Panther Party was the number one internal threat to the security of the United States. The Black Panther Party changed the style of dress, changed the language. We were referred to as comrades, or I was Chairman Fred's comrade, his wife, and later to become his widow. The term partner came out later in a whole nother different movement, years later, decades later, to tell you the truth. But we don't use the word killed or died or got shot up. He was assassinated, just as Defense Captain Mark Clark was assassinated by the U.S. government, because we were the people that worked with the people, fought for the survival of the people, and won the people to get involved in our survival programs that were used not just to feed the children, but to let the people know that they could participate in their own struggle, their own fight for liberation and freedom, and that this government was not omnipotent, but power was really in the hands of the people.
0: I got to ask you, growing up, though, when you decided that you were going to become a member of the Black Panther Party, what did your parents say? Were they okay with it? Did they try to dissuade you from joining?
1: Hell to the no. When my mother found out I was joining the party, she didn't. She had no bad feelings about the party. The thing that pissed her off the most was that she had spent years taking me to the beauty shop to get Miss Carver to do my hair because she made her own hair grease. So me getting nappy hair was worse to her than joining the Black Panther Party. When I came home, I lived with my father, my auntie. I went to a political education class, going to learn something. And then this crazy guy was leading the class, and he was like, what you got here? Some books, education, what you learned in school? I hadn't learned shit in school that day because I'd been playing bib whist at one of the three tables that black people had in the cafeteria at the city college I was going to. So I hadn't learned, and then the person said, well, that's why we're going to tear these schools down because our people not learning nothing. I said, I'm not never coming back. Now, people crazy. I'm not never coming back to no PE or anything. But then I went back. I started working in the breakfast program. I was assigned to the finance cadre under the leadership of Lieutenant Barbara Sankey. And nothing else mattered at that point. The more you did in the party, the more you wanted to do. And eventually I said goodbye to that job and goodbye to school. And my life was with the Black Panther Party 24/7.
0: Well, let me get into it now. Share with us now. Did you join the party because you liked the party, or did you join the party because you liked Fred?
1: I joined the party because I saw them on, it was Chairman Fred and I can't think of the other two people that was on this TV show, and they was talking about their program. Somebody had given me a flyer before about the Black Panthers are here, and it was a black and white type of paper, and the Panthers just looked like it was walking across the page. I heard how they was taking over schools and teaching our people the true history to educate. So I was like, oh, wait, this is some really good stuff. So when they were on Ronnie Barrett's show, Chairman Fred and two or three other Panthers, and they were running down their programs, and they were only supposed to be on the show for 30 minutes. It was an hour show because the hostess said, we're going to be back with so-and-so, so-and-so. So I still had the TV on, and this is about 11 or 12 at night. And they came back, and Chairman Fred was still talking about the survival programs, about the work that they were doing around the country, how every chapter had been mandated to start a free breakfast and eventually a free prison busing and a free clothing program, things to serve the needs of the people, but not as a charity, but to get the people involved in their own fight for liberation and freedom. I thought Chairman Fred was the most smartest, brilliant, intelligent person I'd ever seen in my whole life. And of course, I thought I was pretty smart too. I was writing poetry and stuff at the time, but it just changed my life. And I said, I'm going to go down and check out them Black Panthers and try to get somebody, some of my friends and my crew at my school to go with me. And nobody would go. When they came to Chicago to speak, to Wright City College to speak, I was the only one that went there to hear them in my little clique. And I walked up to the front, sat at the front, and I listened to them. People started leaving that didn't like what the Panthers were saying, but I stayed there all the way through. And I had my book of poetry because I thought I was so smart. I'm going to show Razzle Dazzle Chairman Fred with my book, my little pamphlet, my journal, which I wrote all these poems. And I said, Brother Chairman Fred, what you think about poetry? Well, sister, poetry don't reflect the needs and aspiration of our people is of no service. And he started talking about the Minister of Culture, Emory Douglas, and how the art on the Panther paper, so on and so forth, it had to show the people how they could resist. And I hear my little poetry book behind my back and say, me either, Chairman.
0: Listen.
1: Does that answer your question?
0: It sure does. It sure does, Sister Akua. Dr. We've got to let some of these folks go because we want to talk to Chairman Fred Jr. as well. But Dr. Kakai Passon, you have a question before we let you go for Sister Akua?
2: Yes. Yeah. Peace, sis. All power to the people. I just want to thank you for all the work that you did back in 1970. We had political education classes in Washington, D.C. We remember when the movie came out about the murder and assassination of Fred Hampton, and that fired us up. That allowed us to know very, very clearly, straight shot, that we were at war and that there was a need for us to defend ourselves. And we started to do that kind of training out of RAP Incorporated, which was a revolutionary drug treatment program. And we started to do all kinds of training with arms and things of that nature. So I just want to thank you, sister, for your strength. All of the sisters that we're working with now today, you are definitely a very, very powerful image for them to follow. So I just want to thank you. And my question to you, sisters, is this. What do the sisters need to do at this point as it relates to, bringing struggle back into the community? Because we know a lot of times when we do this work, our families suffer. So what kind of advice can you give to our sisters in terms of their involvement in the movement today?
1: Well, not just for the sisters, but for the brothers, too. And I just want to tell everybody that once you start working and serving the people, that shit is contagious. You want to do more and more. And you see how it impacts the community, your work impacts the community. And it's just not enough for you to do, because I had promised I was never going back to no PE or none of that stuff, because somebody had hurt my feelings, you know, talking about my school books. And I wasn't hardly going to class anyway. You know how you do before a test. You take your all your books home and you cram. You stay up all night. But I would advise anybody, don't, you know, listen to their heart and their insides when they start serving the people. It's like a early freeing, liberation. It's a, you feel like you're the baddest person, and it is. It allowed us to straighten our backs and look back and fight back.
0: All right. Thank you, Dr. Kakaya. Thank you for sharing your thoughts this morning. Five away from the top there, Brother Muhammad Mubarak out in L.A., before we let you go, do you have a question for Sister Akua?
2: Yes. How's the family doing now today?
1: Wonderful. Wonderful. Chairman Fred is chair of the International Black Panther Party Cubs. They have a branch in France and also in Brazil and in various cities. They have chapters and supporters. And I'm very honored

0: away from the top of the hour. Paul Pumphrey, real quick, you have a question for Sister Akua?
1: Well, one of the memories that came back to me was the fact that when we sold our newspapers in Washington, D.C., the newspapers came in from California, and every once in a while, they would come in 2 days late or whatever. And when we did come back on the street to sell the papers, people would come up to us and say, "Where have you been? We've been looking for you." I mean, people, it was like people were addicted to finding the information they got from the party's newspaper.
2: Yes, and you hit the nail on the head, brother, because if I would drop papers off to different bookstores, some of them downtown, and they would say, "Look, y'all late. We've been waiting. People have been coming in here, interrupting our business, talking about where the Black Panther newspaper at, you know." And you late, I said, "We get them out when we get them." You know what I'm saying? So they say, "Well, I can understand that," but people would be frantically waiting to get the next issue of the Black Panther newspaper.
1: Right. You would think it was an addiction. I mean, really.
2: It was.
1: If you came in late with the papers, they were just like, "Where have you been?"
2: That's right. That's right. You're right, bro.
0: All right. Thanks, Paul. Thank you for sharing your thoughts as well. We got to step aside and take a quick break. We're going to check the traffic and weather in our different cities. Family, just join us. You're wondering what's going on. This is the 60th anniversary of the Black Panther Party for Self-Defense. Give the full title. We got some OG Panthers with us this morning. The voice last heard is Sister Akua Njeri. That's Fred Hampton's wife. Gave a retelling the story of his assassination. You want to join this discussion, though? Reach out to us at 800-450-7876, and we'll take your phone calls next.

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2: Mm-hmm. 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

0: And Grand Rising family, thanks for rolling with us on this Wednesday morning. We're discussing the Black Panthers, Black Panther Party, 60 years old this week. Of course, the group was founded by Huey Newton and Bobby Seale back in the day in Oakland. And, you know, we're celebrating the 60 years of the Black Panthers. If we don't do it, who will do it? So that's why we have to step up and let them tell the story. You can hear the story directly. And before you left, you heard Sister Akua Njeri was Fred Hampton's wife. She was there the night he was assassinated. They were in bed together. She was 9 months pregnant. Just for a physical when the shots start ringing out, and she remembers it vividly. I guess it's something that stuff like that you don't forget. Also online with us, we have attorney Nkechi Taifa, who says she was Panther light or Panther adjacent. Also, we have Jahil Luther from New York City, and Dr. Kakaya thinks still with us, and Baba Luamba is joining us. Also, Chairman Fred is joining us as well. But let's Brother Jahil, we've kept him for a while. Brother Jahil, are you still with us? Do you have a parting question for Sister Akua? Is Brother Jahil still with us? I think he must have left us in. All right.
1: Are you speaking to me?
0: Yes, sir. Yeah. I'll let you pose a question to Sister Akua before we let you go.
1: No, I don't have a question for Sister Akua. We're both on the same page as everything that's been shared today. It's particularly important for us to understand that as Sister Njeri had mentioned, that we was under attack, COINTELPRO. The federal government used every tactic they used to destabilize a nation to destroy the Black Panther Party. It's important for us to understand that. It's also important to understand that the Black Panther Party was a youth movement, right? And there was no one over the age of 30 years old in the initial organizing of the Black Panther Party. These were teens and in their 20s. These are young people, but they were dedicated. They loved their people. They loved the organization. They loved the party. They loved doing the work for our people. And that's important for us to try to resurrect within our communities today. This love for our people, this love for organizing, and support of our future for the next generation. We believed that we were going to have revolution in our lifetime, but now we know that revolution is, in fact, is generational, right? It's from generation to generation. So it's important for us to not only aspire and laud what had been in the 60s and the 70s, but we have to look what we're going to move towards going forward today. Right? And so I would like to introduce folks to the Spirit of Mandela Coalition, right? SpiritofMandela.org. Was able to, and these are former Panthers, veteran members of the Black Panther Party who organized the Spirit of Mandela Coalition, like Baba Sekou Odinga, like Jihad Abdul Mumit, myself and others. So important for people to go to SpiritofMandela.org, plug in, because this is how we're moving forward in regards to that history of that struggle and history of resistance in this country. And with that, I recognize that it was a youth movement. I was 16 years old when I joined the Black Panther Party. I was 19 when I went to prison. I didn't get out until I was 68, okay? That's over 49-plus years in prison. But at the same time, while in prison, I continued to organize. That is the spirit that was engendered in me by the Black Panther Party. And so for us, we need to resurrect the ideals and the goals and objectives of the Black Panther Party and move forward, because we're under a severe attack again, right, in this country. And so, it's good to celebrate what had been, but it's more important to understand where we are today and how we're going to move forward. With that, I say, I mean.
0: Thank you, Brother Jahil. Thank you for sharing your thoughts with us this morning. And that's an important point to remember, too, what he says. That these were the young people who started this. Most revolutions are started by young people. You check the dates of when Malcolm and Martin died. They were young men when they died. But this is the young people. This is inspiration for the young people who are listening to us right now. 8 minutes after the top of the hour, Baba Lumumba was joining us. Baba Lumumba was there when the Black Panther Party started. He's got some history he wants to share with us. Grand Rising, Baba Lumumba.
2: Hey, how you doing, bro? Sometimes I feel like I'm pouring cold water on top, but the reality is that Huey Newton and Bobby Seale did not start the Black Panther Party. The Black Panther Party existed much before them. We have to talk about the Black Panther Party in two concepts, from the point of view of an evolutionary idea, or how did we evolve with this? Now, what is it? What are the elements that make up the ideological elements make up the Black Panther Party? One is, of course, revolution. And the other one is Black nationalism. Malcolm X sort of, and sort of Malcolm X in Cuba, I think, represents kind of an evolutionary development of what the Black Panther Party was. It was really started, the first time the term got used was in Lowndes County, Alabama, a SNCC effort of which the candidates, the black candidates were referred to as the Black Panthers. The white candidates were referred to as the White Roosters. That was also a product of the first time it became a party was Robert Williams. Robert Williams was, of course, considered the father of the black self-defense movement, who was the head of the NAACP in Monroe, North Carolina. This is in the South. The Klan was attacking his office. He developed a defense force to fight the threat that the Klan represented to the NAACP office, his office. And he got subsequently kicked out of the NAACP because the NAACP said they were nonviolent. But in that process, a woman was sent in to negotiate with Robert Williams. He had his defense force there. And later she accused him of kidnapping her. So he had to leave and went. He ended up in Cuba. And in Cuba, he started something called RAM, Revolutionary Action Movement. Revolutionary Action Movement decided that it was an underground organization that decided it needed an overground arm. So they decided to call the overground arm, the Black Panther Party. That's really where it became a party, from RAM, Revolutionary Action Movement. Now, we were a part of RAM, and also Bobby Seale, myself, my brother, and several other people had an organization in Oakland that was associated with RAM. So we became part of the formation of the Black Panther Party. We became the Northern California chapter of the Black Panther Party, of which Bobby Seale was a member. Understand, he was a member of the Northern California chapter of the Black Panther Party. Because of some conflicts between him and my brother, we actually severed our ties with Bobby. That's when he hooked up with Huey and started the Black Panther Party for Self-Defense. But the Black Panther Party had been around a long time before he hooked up with Huey Newton and started the Black Panther Party for Self-Defense. Now, people say, well, how do I know that? Well, I know that because I was there. In other words, whatever you read is I'm the primary source. I was there. I know what happened. Bobby Seale and I, in fact, went to Sears and bought the first gun that we ever had. Him and I together went to Sears. That's when we were forming the Northern California chapter of the Black Panther Party. So I'm not talking from something I read. I'm talking from my experience. I know what happened. I know the Black Panther Party existed long before Huey Newton and Bobby Seale. Now, anyone wants to challenge me on that, fine. But that is what actually happened from somebody who was present when it happened and how it evolved. So then we have to think of the Black Panther Party in terms of what was it? What was the idea? How did the idea come about? Why did we turn to revolution? Well, one of the things that we were a part of is something called Republic of New Africa. People may or may not know who the Republic of New Africa was, but it was a black nationalist organization that felt that we had to have a revolution that would create five states in America for black people. That we needed to create a nation right here, what we call the Republic of New Africa. Now, that also figures into how that happened. So we, as members of the Republic of New Africa, actually decided that we were going to hook up with RAM and create a revolutionary. And why did we think that a revolution would work? Well, because of two things. The Cuban Revolution, which was successful, and the Vietnamese War, in which Vietnamese were literally defeating Americans. So you had these two and going on at the same time. The Cuban Revolution in 59, the Cubans actually ran America out of Cuba. In Vietnam, they were being run out of Vietnam, and ultimately we know what happened there. They lost. So the idea of revolution That's how we ended up adopting this notion of being able to have a successful revolution, essentially because of those two efforts that were successful revolutions against what was said to be the most powerful military army in the world, the American military army. So that's where that's how we evolved. That's how the notion of the Black Panther Party evolved, as an overground arm to help create a revolution that was inspired by the Vietnamese Revolution and the Cuban Revolution, by Robert Williams, who was an NAACP, and a brother named Max Stanford, or Muhammad Ahmed, who created RAM. That is the real story of the Black Panther Party, not the notion that Bobby Seale and Huey Newton created a political party called. They created the Black Panther Party for self-defense. They did not create the Black Panther Party or the idea of revolution or the idea. That didn't happen.
0: All right. Thank you, Barbara Lamont, for making that distinction that Huey and Bobby created the Black Panther Party for self-defense, kind of like the Black Lives Matter fight. But again, that's not a fight we should be in. It's Dr. Fox's, who's blacker than who, who's better than who. They're all together, so we celebrate both, if you will. 14 minutes after the top of the hour. Stay with us, Barbara Lamont. Chim and Fred Hampton's joined us.
3: There's a lot of noise in the background.
0: Yeah, put your phones on mute if you're not speaking.
3: Yeah, and Carl, just before you get back in, Jerry and Fred Hampton, can I just say one thing before I clock off? And
0: right, let me just tell the family who's speaking. That's Attorney Nkechi Taifa. Go ahead, sister.
3: Okay, yeah. So Bobby Lumumba was talking about RAM, Revolutionary Action Movement. They were one of the primary targets of the FBI's counterintelligence program, along with the Black Panther Party and the like. And this, even long before I was a lawyer, because I was part of the Republican New Apparatus, I viewed these millions of pages of COINTELPRO documents, despite heavily censored with lines and even whole pages blacked out, revealed the harrowing nature of the FBI's neutralization campaign. They called it neutralization, a military term used during times of war. They were talking about war against people who were simply trying to exercise their rights and to stand up for justice. I want to say one thing in terms of Republic of New Africa and the Black Panther Party, because the COINTELPRO specifically had as its goal to break any ties and discredit between the Black Panther Party and Republic of New Africa. I have seen the documents. I've detailed this in my book, Black Power, Black Lawyer. They sent letters over Imari Obadeli, the president of Republic of New Africa's forged signature, okay, to people in the Black Panther Party. This was a letter that was addressed, Dear Brother and Sister. And it notes that the letter invites the recipient to consider membership in the Republic of New Africa instead of the Black Panther Party. Was on RNA stationery, and again, under forged signatures. And the FBI said that they were making it appear, and I'm quoting, the RNA is attempting to defect potential Black Panther Party members and officials. RNA stationery was previously made available, and this counterintelligence action will not jeopardize our sources. I mean, I'm just saying, it was vicious what they did, and that's just the tip of the iceberg. The last thing I want to say is that this was a question that you asked Sister Shoshana back in the 6 o'clock hour about any differences between the Republic of New Africa and the Black Panther Party. And one of the things I would say, and it's not differences between the two groups, but differences about how the media sought to uplift one and downgrade the other. And that is because Black Panther Party were vamped on by the police, and they died. Fred Hampton died. Little Baba Hutton died. So many others have died. But with the Republic of New Africa, the state died. The police died. FBI agent died. With the attacks on the Republic of New Africa, whether it was the New Bethel 1969 shoot-in to the RNA 11 1971 attack on the RNA residence, none of our people died. The state died. We went to prison, yes, but they did not die. And I think that one reason is because look at the lessons from the Black Panther Party, and they were 100% prepared for self-defense. There was a bunker that had been dug under the house at 1148 Lewis Street in Jackson, Mississippi, so that people were able to escape from the pre-dawn raid there. And others took up self-defensive postures at the windows, et cetera, et cetera. So anyway, that's all I want to say. Big props to Sister Njeri. Big props to Fred Hampton Jr. Big props to Brother Jaleel, Muntigen Kokai, Baba Lumumba, and all the others. So that's it.
0: Thank you, Attorney.
4: Can you hear me?
0: Yeah, hold that thought right there, Sister Akua. We got to step aside, take a quick break. I'll let you respond when we get back. 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We're looking back at 60 years of the Black Panther Party for self-defense. We enjoy the conversation. 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

0: and Grand Rising family. Thanks for rolling with us on this Wednesday morning as we look back on the Black Panther Party. The Black Panther Party for Self-Defense. Brother Baba Lumumba shared with us the history, how it got started, the branched off into two different entities. And also, today's, they say, is the 60th anniversary, and they have a huge celebration out in Oakland where it was formed. And we have some folks talking about it. We have Sister Akua Njiru, Fred Hampton's wife, and she was there at that assassination. She shared that story with us. Dr. Gakai Patterson, who worked with the Panthers in Washington, D.C. Baba Lumumba, of course, who, as I mentioned, shared that all that information, the history actually started outside of California. And also, Chairman Fred is joining us. But before that, Sister Akua, you wanted to say something to Attorney Nkechi, but I think she had to step aside.
1: Well, I just wanted to appreciate you having the show and also the different people that have been on here. And I don't know that the Black Panther Party has ever claimed it created the term, because we know about Lowndes County. But it's important to know that we have to dismiss the myth of a happy, content slave that, you know, we were all cool with it, because resistance has happened since they stole us from Africa and set up the most brutal system. Slavery even existed before it was in the United States, in America, in North America. But this was the most brutal system of slavery and assassinations and murder that had ever existed in the history. So we have to be clear on that. Not that the fight for freedom just started with the Black Panther Party, and I don't think anybody is claiming that we are we have, even though we haven't experienced this thing called freedom, we know that we ain't supposed to be living like this, and there's something wrong with that picture.
0: All right, 24 at the top. Let me bring in your son. Chairman Fred, Grand Rising.
2: Grand Rising, right back at you. Yes, indeed.
0: Chairman Fred, from you grew up as a member of the Black Panther Party. What was it like growing up as a member of the Black Panther Party? What are some of the stories you heard?
2: Well, first and foremost, you know, revolutionary respect to you and to I'm just tapping on, but also to my A1 from day one mother, comrade, and other panelists. I wasn't a member of the Black Panther Party. I grew up. As I'm saying, oftentimes I feel fortunate to have fallen from the tree of two freedom fighters, that of Chairman Fred and also Akua Njiru, but also just being to be a recipient of some of the survival programs, such as the Black Panther Party Free Breakfast Program, free medical center, so on and so forth. But I was not a member of the Black Panther Party, but again, I was fortunate to get some of the that atmosphere of these, what we would like to refer to as these real models, as opposed to role models, but these real models of such a revolutionary organization as that of the Black Panther Party.
0: Yeah, and you're trying to carry on that legacy with the Black Panther Party Cubs. Can you share that, what you're doing with that organization?
2: We often say, not a tough act, but a tough fact to follow. And we say we attempt to not walk in this footsteps, with this Panther Paul steps. International organization. In fact, we drew the correlation this past January 26th in Ghana, when we established the embassy for the Black Panther Party Cubs. And a lot of people were like, wow, that's groundbreaking. And I said, no, you know, actually, we had a template to look at. 1971 in Algiers, the Black Panther Party had established an embassy there. We have we look at a lot of the survival programs. In fact, we talk about the community refrigerator we have in the Hampton House and many other locations, and even we've had the free breakfast programs. And I tell people, we don't flatter ourselves to believe that this is a groundbreaking movement on our behalf. We had that template, that prototype. Again, other Black Panther parties, the survival programs they implemented. So we're not caught up in a time warp. We know that, you know, the situations are constantly evolving, growing, as well as dying and disintegrating. But we look at that template to utilize many of our survival programs we do today. And not just the survival programs, in our politics, how we deal with the race and the class contradiction, they're drawing that final line of demarcation. In other words, it was a particular respect of politics that was associated with Black Panther Party. I tell a lot of people, like, even at times when, say, the titles were taken back, or even party members not in uniform, you can still recognize that dynamic with just even the politics, and politics being an addition of food, clothes, and shelter, the way you walk, the way you talk, the way you deal with relationships, the way you deal with contradictions. That was some unique dynamics of that. And we see ourselves, the Black Panther Party Cubs. They don't say, I'm esteeming it within our mistakes, our contradictions. It's a certain party politics. And, and also able to, something that's very necessary in places such as Chicago, to be able to distinguish electoral politics from that in politics in itself, in general. And that was even some, in fact, at one point, that was one of the internal struggles that, with the Black Panther Party, that even Minister Uri Pinu was saying, we must even politicize the gun. Because most people say, okay, we got the guns, the berets, the leather jackets, recognizing the political significance of the gun, as well as every other dynamic.
0: All right, 28 after the top there. Let me just shout out some of the more prominent members, female members, the sisters in the Black Panther Party. We mentioned some. I just mentioned just some of them that we probably didn't touch on. I know we talked about Elaine Brown, Kathleen Kiva, Erica Huggins, Asada Shakur, Tariqa Lewis, Afeni Shakur, Barbara Cox, and Charlotte O'Neill. She managed the party's international headquarters in Tanzania. So a lot of the sisters were involved in the Black Panther Party as well. And David Hiller, we didn't mention his name again before. Those are some of the prominent names that, you know, growing up back in the 60s, and you hear these names of these folks, and you kind of wonder, you know, who they are and where they come from, how did they get involved? And we got some folks want to have some questions for you, panel. So let's start with Christian in Malibu. He's on line 5. Grand Rising, Christian, your question for the panel.
3: Grand Rising. I saw the movie about Fred Hampton. It was a beautiful movie. And I want to thank his wife for raising such a beautiful son. Now, I read all the books, Revolutionary Suicide by E.B. Newton, Eldridge Cleaver's book. I know the history even though I was in middle school. In the movie, and I'm going from memory, in the movie they sold the scene of the ice cream truck. And from my memory, at the ice cream truck in the movie, he took the ice cream and didn't pay. Now, that's Hollywood Paramount. And I was wondering if you could set the record straight, because you guys were there. Anybody in the panel would be fine.
1: Well, so that's Chairman Fred, you going to take that?
2: Ironically, it was a brother who I'd done the funeral services for several years back, who had himself, he had said that he actually had, you know, saying had liberated, took the ice cream from the ice cream truck, and they came out with a state, said, "Well, we want Chairman Fred," and they, you know, they gave him the case, and which I think I heard my mother comrade say earlier how Chairman Fred summed up politically. He said, "Even though they lied on me, they made me out to be a thief, made me out to be a Robin Hood type of thief." But it happened right in Maywood, that case. In fact, early on, initially, he was defending himself, which famed phenomenal attorney James Montgomery said he had saw Chairman Fred in the courtroom. He said he was phenomenal even in that courtroom. And that should be, I want to even also include that in him. He was initially going to be a lawyer. Doc Satchel was going to be a doctor, you know, according to state standards. But the Black Panther Party, and I'm sure I'm speaking for the panelists here and, you know, so many others, I mean, that sacrifice, you know what I'm saying? I mean, a lot of times people think it's just a reactionary move, but that dynamic of sacrifice, we pointed out. If I can include this also, when he was sent to Stateville Prison, they would call him back, they would call you by your prison number. When he got there, he refused to answer the number. His only response was, "I'm Deputy Chairman Fred Hampton, Illinois Chapter Chairman of the Black Panther Party." This opened the door for them to have to be forced for the administration to refer to you by your last name as opposed to a number. So even the Panther Party, even, you know, even they were held captive. I heard one brother earlier comment how, you know, he was held captive. They, you know, they still continue to organize, even though limited, but still continue to organize and maintain their party politics.
0: Sister Akua?
3: Thank you. I appreciate it.
0: Thank you, Christian. Sister Akua, how accurate was the movie?
1: Are we talking about the assassination of Chairman Fred or Judas and the Black Messiah?
0: Judas and the Black Messiah.
1: Oh, it was very accurate. We had a number of battles with correcting some misinformation that was given from even former party members about the Black Panther Party. So as Chairman Fred Jr. often says, we had a dream team. We had some fights and battles and some, you know, they got kind of loud. But for the most part, they showed a really great view of Chairman Fred, the Black Panther Party. And even people were pissed off because they were saying something about O'Neill. O'Neill was very important, although he wasn't the only snitch informant in the organization. Him and this woman were the only two that were put forward. But as anybody in the party know, there were numerous.
0: Oh, wow. Somebody's phone. Put your phone on mute there. We're getting problems.
1: Asian provocateurs in the Black Panther Party. And O'Neill and this woman were the only names that were given up. We'll never know the full. Because when you get the documents, it's a whole lot of sister attorney mentioned. It's a whole lot of whiteouts and blackouts of information and names.
0: Yeah, but at that particular point in that space and time and space that were you there, and you guys are still doing your thing, were you suspicious at certain members that hey, that my person might be an agent or even O'Neill himself, because it's the first time hearing about this sister was an agent, because I think somebody told us earlier that the agents probably didn't know they were, you know, they were working together, but they didn't know they were working together. They didn't know that the other person was an agent. So my question to you is, could you determine that?
1: No, listen, we had O'Neill had given us the idea to build an electric chair to take care of informants and, you know, people that were working for the state, which he was the number one person as far as we know that was working for the state. But it was the electric chair was never used. And he also had proposed firebombing City Hall, which, you know, people just say, oh, that nigga crazy. You know what I'm saying? It was a brush off. But then after O'Neill was exposed, everybody knew, oh, I knew he wasn't right. You know what I'm saying? I knew he was this, that, and other. And there were other people that were suspected and expelled from the party. You know what I'm saying? But if you look with somebody in the dashiki, they'll come in with a suit. You know what I'm saying? Or army machines or whatever. So there was no clear cut. They would, the agents would adapt to whatever is needed at that time. Some of them had cars. Some of them had apartments. Well, other people didn't. You know what I'm saying? So it was no clear cut way of identifying who was an agent and who wasn't. But Chairman Fred Sr. used to say, I know one thing, we got agents in the party, we got informants in the party, but they're going to be some hardworking MFs if they come up in here.
0: Gotcha. 25 away from the top there. Let me go back to Baba Lumumba, who was there at the creation of the party. Baba Lumumba, we hear that these were all young men. How were the sisters treated? Because at some points we hear that, you know, in the civil rights fight as well, that sisters wasn't treated as full-fledged members at the inception. How were they treated in the Black Panther Party? Were they full-fledged members?
4: Well, you know, early on, you know, my association with the Black Panther Party is, as you know, is pre-Black Panther Party for self-defense. And the Black Panther Party, I think a major element of that was a display of Black masculinity. In other words, one of the real underlying reasons for a Black Panther Party was to show that Black men could protect their neighborhoods and protect their movement. That was one of the, now it's not stated a lot, but that clearly was one of the focuses of why you had a Black Panther Party. That's why they went to Sacramento. That's why they did. It was mostly a display of Black males' ability to protect their families, their people, etc. So, you know, I don't recall personally women being treated badly. I just think that the focus was not on displaying or dealing with the issue of discrimination against females. It was really the focus was really on the role that Black males played in defense, which is a sort of a primary role of defining what it means to be a male. Males are responsible for defense, just like there's no way to say that you know, women have children, they're mothers, they represent the family, that we have to respect them. So we had that focus. That was the focus at the time, and that was the focus that we needed to direct. So out of that, some may interpret that as anti-female, but it really wasn't. The women actually agreed with that focus as well. They were there to help males demonstrate their capacity and respect their capacity to be defenders of their community, to be protectors, etc. So I think that was the context of it. Nowadays, we might interpret that as anti-female, but it really wasn't anti-female. It was more pro-male and not really anti-female at all.
0: All right. Hold that thought right there, Bob Alamo. We've got to step aside for our last break at 22 minutes away from the top of the hour. Family doing a special on the Black Panther Party for self-defense. 60 years. That's the anniversary this week. What are your thoughts? You want to join this discussion? Reach out to us at 800-450-7876. We'll take your phone calls next.

0: 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I'm Rock T.
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0: And Grand Rising family, thanks for staying with us all morning long. We've been looking at the Black Panther Party for Self-Defense. They're the ones that are having their anniversary, 60 years since they were founded. As Baba Lumumba mentioned, they're an offshoot of the real Black Panther Party. There's a distinction, and I'm glad that Baba Lumumba made that distinction between the Black Panther Party and the Black Panther Party for Self-Defense. Kind of like what's going on now with Black Lives Matter and Black Lives Matter grassroots. So there is a distinction. Before we go back to the panel, let me just remind you, coming up tomorrow, though, Tony Browder, chematologist, will join us. So if you are in Baltimore, make sure that radio's locked in real tight on 1010 WLB. If you're in the DMV or in the Washington, D.C. metropolitan area, we're on 1450 WOL. We have Sister Akua Njeri, Fred Hampton's wife, and Chairman Fred Hampton Jr. is with us. Also, Dr. Kai Patterson from Washington, D.C. with the Republic of New Africa. Also, who else we have with us? And Baba Lumumba. Let me go to Baba Lumumba. The question for Baba Lumumba. Baba Lumumba, what was the distinctive difference between the Black Panther Party and the Black Panther Party for Self-Defense? We knew the brothers were wearing the berets and the leather jackets, but other than that, were there any philosophical differences between both the different sets? Is Baba Lumumba still with us? I think we may have lost... he may have hung up, Kevin, because we're not hearing him. Right. Let's take some calls then. We got some folks who want to speak to the panel. Brother Sekou is calling from Baltimore. He's on line two. Grand Rising, Brother Sekou, you're on with the panel.
1: You know, I'm a cargo bro. He told us. He advised us. Mask no failures, tell no lies, and claim no easy victories. And I say that to say that there are certain conversations that we need to have in private, not in public. Because when you have them in public, folk have to bite their tongue and pick and choose carefully what they say. We need to go behind closed doors and have this conversation about the Black Panther Party with the understanding we had to start somewhere and mistakes were bound to be made. And we need to learn from those mistakes. And we learn from those mistakes by coming together in private to the exclusion of non-Black or non-African people and have an open and full and fair discussion of what happened, why it happened, and moving forward to make sure it doesn't happen again. Have a nice day.
0: Thank you, Brother Sekou. Thank you for sharing that with us. And Baba Lumumba, I think we got Baba Lumumba back. And Baba Lumumba, I want you, you know, he says we should have these conversations in private. But my question to you, because you were out there at the foundation when it started and when they split, aside from the dress as the Black Panther Party for Self-Defense that came out with the black berets and, you know, everybody got afros while wearing a bush and the leather jackets, were there any philosophical differences between both groups?
2: Yeah, there was. The original Black Panther Party. Hello? You there?
0: Yeah, you're on the air.
2: Okay. Somebody's calling me as well. But the original Black Panther Party, the one that was a product of Robert Williams, RAM Incorporated, that was closely associated with Republic of New Africa, was a strictly Black nationalist organization. That is to say, we were about organizing Black people exclusively. You know, the Black Panther Party of Self-Defense at that Huey and Bobby created really was more of a third world focus. It was primarily one focus on black people, but it saw other non-white people as being members. As you know, they recruited in organizing, and we thought that we needed something exclusively for Black people, that did not include other people. They felt that they needed to include other people, and that the focus shouldn't be strictly Black. Now, it's the difference when you think about it between Malcolm and Martin. That economy, that difference. Is our purpose to elevate Black people, to affect Black people, and to use Black people to create connections between Black people, or is it a broader focus of changing the world? Is it a class focus? Is it a third world focus? A third world focus would be primarily a focus of non-white people against the oppressor, colonizer, etc. Or is it a focus specifically organized around and for black people? That really was the difference between the original Black Panther Party had a exclusive black focus, exclusive black people. The Black Panther Party for Self-Defense had more of a third world focus. And they admitted other people as members other than black people focused. So that really was the difference. It's sort of it's a difference that exists even today when you think about the focus. There are black Panthers, there are black nationalist groups like the Nations. Malcolm represented, for example, exclusively black people coming together for the purposes of elevating or liberating black people. Other people think of it in terms of all non-white people, all third world people, all, you know, colonized, etc. So that really was the difference between the two Black Panther parties. That's the difference. And I don't think that Bobby Seale brought that. I think that was that difference was highlighted by Huey, not necessarily Bobby, because Bobby was a member of our first group, of the first Black Panther Party. And he didn't leave the Black Panther Party because of that distinction. He left the Black Panther Party for other reasons, because people didn't get along with each other, which is more personal reasons. So I would say that is the difference between the two groups. One group, the original Black Panther Party, was exclusively black. The Black Panther Party for Self-Defense was more of a third world, was black, primarily black, with an inclusion of non-white people as members.
0: Gotcha. Thanks for sharing that distinction with us, Baba Lumumba. 10 away from the top there. Brother Halim called from Richmond, wants to join the conversation, has a question for the panel. Assalamu alaikum, Brother Halim, your question for the panel.
3: Wa alaikum salam. Grand rising to you and the listeners. I want to make the comment that the teachings of the Most Honorable Elijah Muhammad in the 40s and the 50s from some of his great ministers like John Shabazz and Brother Kareem Muhammad from the West Coast, their teachings and representation of the Most Honorable Elijah Muhammad teachings is what spearheaded the Panthers and Bobby Seale and Elvis Cleaver. They were affected by the Most Honorable Elijah Muhammad's teachings, and from his teachings, this began the movement. If you notice, they had their papers, but we were greatly in love with one another, but they got their initial knowledge and foundation from the Most Honorable Elijah Muhammad teaching. We'll talk more about it, but that's how it all became a movement on the West Coast. It was from the great ministers of the Honorable Elijah Muhammad. John Shabazz was one of the key that spoke on black college campuses back in those days. And earlier you mentioned about 1969. In Chicago, the Most Honorable Elijah Muhammad had 10,000 of his FOI followers to show solidarity with the black movement. And we knew now that the Panther Party was honeycombed with agents, and so was the Nation of Islam. But their beginning came from the teachings and the great scholarship of those.
0: All right, I tell you what, because we're racing the clock here, Brother Aline. Let me get Sister Akua, because she was in the Chicago Panthers. I'll let her respond to that. Sister Akua, who's a great influence.
4: The party for self-defense drew from examples of revolutionary rebellions that had came against U.S. imperialism from a number of different, even, you know, we read the Red Book. We said it was like our Bible. So it was a lot of things drawn from it. But this was the first time today that I heard that other people other than black people were joining and members of the Black Panther Party. So it seemed to me like they would have changed the name to the Everybody Party or something like that. But I always knew it as the Black Panther Party for Self-Defense. And I'm sure that in other places that that did happen, people changed the what it's supposed to be about to whatever their interest was. But I have never heard that before, that other ethnic groups could. We, the Chairman Fred created the Rainbow Coalition, not for right. other people to join, but to find, have other people organize in their own respective community. You know how other people come and try to tell black people how to do. First of all, to be part of the Rainbow Coalition, you had to accept the Black Panther Party as a vanguard. That vanguard means leadership of the revolutionary struggle inside Babylon, the United States of America. So
0: yeah, well, let me jump in here real quick, Sister Akoye. There was an Asian guy who they accepted in the Black Panther, and he turned out he was an agent. It came out after a while. They found out he was an agent, and he was working with the Black Panthers out in the Bay Area.
4: He was working with them, but I never heard till his death that he was a member of the Black Panther Party. Yeah, I know you're talking about the Asian person, but I'm just saying I didn't know anything about where it might have happened everywhere, because you got to keep in mind we didn't have cell phones and all of that kind of stuff, but it was meant for Black Panther Party for Self-Defense for black people, and that was the primary focus. But we realized that other organizations, other ethnic oppressed challenged groups could also fight against repression, but they could not join the Black Panther Party.
0: Gotcha. Listen, we're just almost out of time. Dr. Kakai Patterson, you still with us? You want to say something real quick?
5: If I could just add a little something to that. I know Sister Akoye said earlier, and another brother was on a few minutes ago and talked about the importance of having these conversations in private. It's just important for us to recognize that the Black Panther Party for Self-Defense did what it did. All the other groups that came before it, all the other groups that were associated with it, fine and dandy. But the Black Panther Party for Self-Defense stood on its own and did what it did, you know, feeding thousands of young people, you know, on a daily basis. What other organization did that? You know, busing the prison programs, you know, throughout the nation, you know, housing programs, housing people. The Black Panther Party for Self-Defense was the number one organization that was serving our community on a regular and on a daily basis. As we know, the free food programs at the schools, the free clinics around the country, all of those came as a result of the Black Panther Party doing what it did. So all of those groups that came before the Black Panther Party, that the Black Panther Party used their ideas and their concepts and some of their tactics, so be it. You know, that's the way it's been since history. We can say that Chaka Zulu, you know, was one of the founding members of the Black Panther Party, and so on and so on, because we know we studied our history and we learned from generals like Hannibal, you know, who defeated the Roman Empire, you know, and he studied him as a general today. You know, so again, it's important for us to understand that we don't want to get back and forth into who did what, and who did this and who did that. We want to make sure that people understand the importance of getting involved in struggle. And when you get involved in struggle, it's important to have an entity there, like criticism and self-criticism, you know, correcting and taking ideas, you know, et cetera, to be able to resolve and deal with a lot of the issues that come up. But again, like I

Self-defense, that's what we're celebrating today. 60 years of this. That segment was founded by Huey Newton and Bobby Seale. Again, I want to thank each and every one of you, all the previous callers, for sharing that information about the Black Panthers today. That's it, family. Class is dismissed. All righty. Thank you for sharing part of your mornings with us. We got to get out of here. Stay strong. Stay positive. Please stay healthy. We'll see you tomorrow morning, 6 o'clock, right here in Baltimore on 1010 WLB, and also in the DMV on 1450 WOL.

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0: and Grand Rising family, and thanks for making us part of your morning ritual. Later, historian, author, and chematologist Tony Browder will take over our classroom. Brother Tony has spent the last 45 years researching the history and culture of Egypt, and Tony will share with us some of his experiences and also spotlight the 40th anniversary of his Egypt on the Potomac field trips. But before Brother Tony, Brother Tahaka will introduce his groundbreaking book. The book's title, Unveiling the Legacy. The book highlights the influence of ancient Kemetic science on Freemasonry. But to get us started, momentarily we're going to speak with Central Florida investigative reporter Jeff Gallup. But first, let's get Kevin to reopen our classroom doors on this Thursday morning. Grand Rising, Kevin.
1: Grand Rising, indeed, Carl Nelson. Welcome to Thursday, the 15th of October. The month is halfway over, and it seems like it only just begun. And then yesterday was like a picture-perfect day, man. It was like summertime had returned. But don't look for that today, man. Temperatures are going to reach maybe 70-something and chance of rain today. And while tomorrow is going to be close to 90 degrees again. So,
0: yeah.
1: Mother
0: Nature. Seesaw.
1: Yeah.
0: Yeah.
1: Exactly. She's on the other end of the seesaw. That's what's going on. How you feeling, Carl?
0: I'm still learning, Kevin. I'm really still learning.
1: Yeah. Okay. Well, interesting fact, man. Yesterday, our sister station, WLNO, the Latino station, was celebrating 1 year of being a part of Radio One yesterday. And Gustavo, one of the morning show hosts, said to me that the people in New York listening to the show in the morning and asked about me, asked about you. And I was just, I don't know, amazed that the Spanish community is listening like that. And, you know, I mean, now he was just talking about one individual, but still, you know, it takes a while to get through a community, right, to the point where you've got a loyal listener. You know what I'm saying?
0: Yeah, but you know, that's the thing about radio, Kevin. You really never know who's listening. I can tell you some quote-unquote celebrities who call me all the while, or text me, or tell me they're listening, or email the programs. Yeah, I just never mention it because they don't want people to know they're listening, but they just, hey, man, I got that, you know.
1: Oh.
0: Or, yeah, right. So you'd be surprised. I mean, I'm not shocked. The only thing you're shocked, it was kind of surprising because they're probably Latino and they listen to our FM station here in DC and then they listen to us as well. So that's, you know, because it's two different audiences. So that, you know.
1: Right.
0: Obviously, they got to be bilingual.
1: Right.
0: Understand what we're saying.
1: Exactly. And like I said, I was really flattered. I was touched. I wanted to make a point to let you know about that. And I also got copious comments about the Black Panthers tribute you did yesterday, man. Kudos to you. I got young people around here, millennials, talking to me now. Like I'm an expert or something. And yeah, you know, you touched, you reached through. So not only are you learning, you're also perpetuating learning, which, you know, which makes you the dean. And thank you very much.
0: Well, you know, it's important to hear those stories because nobody else is going to tell those stories and nobody else is going to do programs like us. What are we on the radio for if we can't inform our people? You know, we know some of these stories, but we don't know all of these stories. Sister Akua Njuri, she was there when Fred Hampton got assassinated. She got,
1: right.
0: She was attacked as well. You can't beat that.
1: No.
0: You know, her story alone was riveting.
1: And it's one thing to hear it as a story or see it as a movie, but to hear it from the actual person who experienced it, it was more graphic than the movie. You know, pregnant lady, they grab her and try to make fun of her and knock her down. It was amazing, more so than watching it reenacted on a movie. And it was pretty dramatic in the movie, you know, but, to hear her testify about it, man, I tell you, yeah, you really helped us understand more about the Black Panthers and the Black Panthers for self-defense and almost how nefarious that J. Edgar Hoover guy was. And I tell you, So meanwhile, in today's news, a federal appeals court is actively weighing President Trump's power to deploy the National Guard in D.C. And the questions are regarding troop presence near ballot drop boxes and voter intimidation concerns. Now, even though the National Guard are a bunch of teenagers, looks like, but the fact that they've got the guns and they've got the, you know, the camouflage clothing on, I could see how that could make people at least think twice. What do you think?
0: Oh, yeah, of course. And it's all about intimidating, you know, folks who go to the polls. I think if you see someone in a uniform that you're supposed to, you know, you're supposed to be scared and not go vote. You go vote, you know, you're legal. So you just go ahead and vote. But they're claiming that a lot of illegal people vote. And that's not true. It's very few illegals who even want to do stuff like that.
1: Right.
0: So yeah, why would you put yourself, if you know you're illegal, why would you do that? Is it crazy? Because, you know, you probably get picked up. But having said that, it's all part of the trying to retard the vote. That's what it is. And they hope that, because in their minds, they think more of the illegal people will be voting Democrat than Republican, which isn't true. Some of the ones that, most of them, when they found who illegally voted for the Republicans. So, but that's the story they don't want us to tell.
1: Yeah, they're creating a scenario that they can then dispute, you know, their own, spinning their own story that is neither true nor false. Just it's just out there. You know?
0: Right. A psyops operation. They create the problem. Then they come up with the solution to the problem that they created.
1: In other news about the Trump situation, a federal judge also extended an order blocking the Trump administration from banning reporters from CNN, MS Now, and Politico from the White House. So then there's another block. And finally, a federal judge ordered the Trump administration to halt construction and work at a historic D.C. golf course where they've already cut down a bunch of trees. It's amazing. And what did you say? He's got all these federal judges blocking things. And then what? He's got friends in high places.
0: Right. They'll just appeal or just go to the Supreme Court and appeal. But some of the Supreme Courts, some of the justices on the Supreme Court are having second thoughts about some of these decisions that Donald Trump and some of them are showing some resistance instead of just rubber stamping whatever his request is.
1: Oh, okay. And so there was a D.C. shooting over at the Navy Yard. Police are investigating that, and they left one woman injured. Social Security and federal COLA officials confirmed that 3.6% cost of living adjustment for many retirees and Social Security recipients, averaging about $75 more per month. So look out for that on your checks, though some federal workers will see smaller adjustments.
0: Oh yeah, the people. But the thing is, inflation is much higher than the increase that those folks are going to get. So it's a wash, really.
1: No, yeah. Then there's that, you know. So I think that we'll wrap it up. We'll wrap it up from there, Carl, giving you time to get with your guest. He's standing by. But that's the way it is on the 15th of October. Thank you for your time.
0: All right, thanks, Kevin. All right, let's bring in our first guest of family. Our guest happens to be an investigative reporter. He works out of Central Florida. His name is Jeff Gallup. Grand Rising, Jeff, welcome to the program.
2: Hey, Grand Rising. How are you doing today?
0: Still learning, Jeff. Still learning. This is Jeff. Give us a snapshot of what's going on in small town America for Black folks. We populate some of these small towns, but we don't control them. That's the other issue. We've heard of that. This conversation earlier this week with what's going on in not just St. Louis, but the suburbs of St. Louis with brothers Aki Baruti. So Jeff, you've been reporting on in the newspaper, and he works for it's the Florida Today. Correct me if I'm wrong. It's Florida Today, right?
2: Yes. Jeff? Actually, yeah, FloridaToday.com is where you can find us.
0: Right. And that's an offshoot of USA Today. Well, actually, Florida Today came before USA Today, correct?
2: Absolutely. Yes, it did. Absolutely.
0: And that was, what was it,
2: Al Newhart, who lived in Cocoa Beach. He, of course, he worked with Florida Today and then went on to help set up the model that became USA Today. Still a very successful operation, digital now, usatoday.com. And of course, Florida Today, we're digital as well, floridatoday.com. And you, if you're old school and still like to subscribe, we have the print editions as well.
0: You know, there's a day, there's a time that you go into any hotel. When you check in the hotel, there'll be a copy of the USA Today. They send them to all the radio stations. We get a copy of USA Today. That was like the national newspaper at one time. And you know, everything's changed now. But again, thank you for sharing the fact that it started with Florida Today, where you're reporting from. You do investigations. But you've been looking at some stories involving some of our young people. Can you share that with the family?
2: Absolutely. It's been a tragic set of circumstances that have hit Florida in the last couple of weeks. Of course, you know, you have your typical homicides that have been taking place in small town America, small town Florida. But you've also had some very sad situations to take place involving kids, young kids, involving autism. Okay. So we had last week here in the city that I work in, Palm Bay, Florida. We had a five-year-old boy who died after walking up to an interactive digital board, right? And these things were in the classrooms all over the country. And apparently, during the class, classroom time, he shook the board. And it fell on top of him and killed him.
0: Hold up a second there, Jeff, because, you know, when we went to school, we didn't have digital boards. So these are replaced the blackboards? These digital boards?
2: Yes. Well, I don't know about replacing the blackboards, but they are put into classrooms all over the country. They have digital displays. They produce graphics, different things. Ideally, with the point of capturing the attention of students. Interactive displays. This is technology that the schools have wanted to put into their classrooms for a long time, and now it's commonplace.
0: Oh, wow. So it's kind of like a big screen TV or something like that that fell on this youngster?
2: Essentially, yeah. So that board, that digital display, now, mind you, this is a five-year-old kid. Don't have his exact weight, but, you know, a five-year-old child. And this digital display board is actually 120 pounds. So that we don't have all of the circumstances because, you know, the schools down here, they keep, you know, a lot of things, a lot of information out until the investigation is complete. He apparently walked up to it and shook it, and it fell on top of him, 120 pounds on a small child. They rushed him to the hospital, attempted to help him, but it was too late.
0: Oh, wow. So who are they blaming for that now?
2: Well, so the mom, and I believe she's a single mom. She's down here. She has another child as well, and she left a very passionate note about her son, you know, turning him over to school that particular day to go do his schoolwork, and then learning in a horrible fashion that he left her, that he died. And basically it was through a phone call from the school that she learned it. So that family of this five-year-old boy, his first name is Bellamy. And if you see the picture, you can look up the picture, Bellamy Dawkins Morris. You look at him, you'll see a beautiful, angelic young child. And just imagine dropping that child off and learning horribly that he has died. That family is saying that they want justice and that they're looking at the school district, obviously, and they're talking to attorneys or will be soon. So there's a lot of blame that people are putting out there. You know, where was the teacher? Did they have a teaching assistant? This child managed to get up to the board. Was it secured? All of these different issues that have been brought up. And as you can imagine, there's a lot of interest from parents, other parents who have small children in these classrooms as well.
0: It's 15 at the top of the hour. Family just waking up. I guess it's Jeff Gallup. He's an investigative reporter. Works out of Central Florida. Jeff, was it the concern? You know, the child died, but they couldn't have done a better way to get that information to her than a phone call. You know, like in person, or send somebody to the house to tell. You know, it seems like very impersonal just over a telephone. You get a telephone call that your child is dead. And you send him to school. That sounds kind of cold. Your thoughts?
2: Well, you think anytime you learn that a loved one has passed, it's going to feel different, right? In a perfect world, people have gone to the house, but then that would have been a delay. In her note that she wrote about this thing that happened on October 7th, you know, where a child died, she said that at 11:41 a.m., I received a call from the school that you may need an ambulance. God knows how much you hurt me. I feel like my heart has been ripped from my chest. And from there, going to the hospital and seeing her child in that condition. So it sounds cold, but I don't want to second guess what the emergency public first responders, you know, what they had to do. Can you imagine for them also how bad this was to try to revive this child and he won't come back?
0: I know what it's like. I've, you know, we went to a gang funeral. Last radio station in L.A. was next to a funeral home. It was this same age youngster, member of the Crips, all dressed in blue in this a tiny casket. You know, all the Crips, the Crips folks are out of there. And but when you saw this little baby in the casket, man, it just rips you out. It's just like, how? So young, hasn't had a chance to live life yet. So this, I kind of understand the feeling that the mom is going through and the rest of the family is going through. Does she have any more children? You know, not that it matters that much.
2: She has one sibling, and from the way her note is written, it was published on social media probably within a few days of the child dying. As I talked to, I texted a relative who said that she's not doing well, of course, right? And in the note, she says, my soul hurts. But she does have another child. It could be a comfort or not. I just don't know in that sense. But it's a horrible thing. She says, my soul hurts. That part really tore at me to know that she's invested in this young life. Beautiful boy. Raised him. She's working. She's doing everything she can to make sure he has the best education with his condition, and then she learns that he's hurt at the very place where he should have been safe.
0: Right. Now, hold that thought right there. 17 minutes at the top. Then we come back. I want to ask you, because you're an investigative reporter, you cover hard stories, you murders and all kinds of hard stories, but this particular story impacts you. I want to get that from you, Jeff, when we get back. Family, you too can join our conversation. Just waking up, our guest is Jeff Gallup. He's an investigative reporter out of Central Florida. Reach out to us at 800-450-7876, and we'll take your phone calls next.

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1: 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All my stuff is home.
2: 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One of the things I've been thinking about when we talk about safety is harm. 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

0: And Grand Rising family, thanks for waking up with us on this Thursday morning with our guest, Jeff Gallop. Jeff is an investigative reporter, a professional that he does, and he's just reporting on some of the stories that he works for Florida Today, which birthed USA Today and the Florida Today. That's where it all started. And Jeff is still there as a professional, many years in the business, and he's reporting on these stories. A five-year-old, where he says this display, kind of like a large screen TV, fell on a five-year-old old and killed it. And so my question to Jeff, because Jeff, you do a lot of hard stories, you did a lot of hard criminals, you supposed to be a professional and keep all your emotions inside of you and how people know your emotions, but did this have an effect on you when reporting and investigating the story?
1: I've been in the business for over 35 years and children's deaths are very, very hard to report on, and it's even harder when you have to talk to the parents, you have to talk to the police. But probably when I get into reading the reports about how they died or what the circumstances were, it's really difficult. You cope with it, you just do, and I probably have covered crime, homicides and any of that stuff, more than a lot of traditional reporters, to be honest. 35 years covering murder is a lot. It is a lot. But I understand from just talking to all of these different parents that this is the worst day of their lives. And many do not recover. And I'm talking about small children, talking about teenagers who've been shot, kids who've been in the wrong place, who've been killed in accidents. I've seen the bodies of kids in accidents. I've read the autopsy reports of babies who've been abused horribly. It is heart-wrenching to know that your seed, your flesh, has gone into that horrible, way of dying at the hands of someone else or at the hands of just an accident, fate coming to take place. And just it's difficult. It can be difficult.
0: Yeah, because you question yourself, and those are people of faith too. Why did God let this happen to this child? This is a child. This is basically a baby, a 5-year-old. One of our listeners already looked it up and said you're correct. He looks angelic, a young brother, a baby, if you will, and it happened to him. And the person added, it makes you question why God allowed this to happen to this 5-year-old. And we got all these other thugs running around the street and they want to take them out. Did that go through your mind? Because this is what this tweeter was asking until asked me to ask you.
1: Yeah, I constantly ask, God that question. And we should take that question to God and ask him, why is it that life is allowed to go this particular way? And you have people who come in and who try to make you feel comfortable. Oh, your child's in heaven, you have one more baby. Those things are not the way to go when it comes to talking to a parent that's lost a child. You have to understand that they have put their heart and soul into loving this being that came from them. And you have to, question God and say, well, why at this particular time? Why this way? Why the sexual abuse or the physical abuse or the mental abuse? If I can, there was one story that really stood out to me. It happened in Merritt Island. This is probably 25 years. It is 25 years ago, because I'll tell you why it's connected to another incident. We wrote about this little boy. I forgot his name. Little toddler. He was thrown against the wall. He was beaten. He was abused. The mom claimed that she couldn't, take him to the hospital because she was working. And we wrote that story. It hit 1A on the day that the space shuttle was supposed to come back to KSC, Kennedy Space Center. Of course, the space shuttle didn't come back. But why that ties in is because when I saw that story, before anything with the shuttle or anything like that, I saw the article at the supermarket, and a woman walked up to me and said, isn't that horrible what they did to that boy? She didn't know I was a reporter or anything like that. And, I went back in the car, and I just cried because it was so sad. And then, of course, that's why it's burned into my memory, because of what happened the next day, the shuttle. Life, God has allowed us to have life. It intertwines with tragedy. It intertwines with happiness. Life is bittersweet. And there's no comfort in that. true comfort in that physically. Spiritually, you may find some things. You may find answer in prayer here or there, but it hurts. Life hurts. Life is, that's life, unfortunately, right?
0: Yeah, I mean, just thinking about it, you know, just a five-year-old, entire life they've got to live. They won't know about graduation. They won't know, you know, just all the things they're going to miss. And for the mother, that child, and she's thinking that child's going to live, and she's going to outlive that child. And that, such a, losing them at such a young age. And then you have to do the reporting. You have to speak to the parents. You have to speak to the police and gather all the information. And then you got to sit down and write that. And try to write it out without being emotional. Is that a major challenge for you? Or, I know you're a professional, so you can do it. But but you're also human.
1: Of course. Yeah, of course it does. Anytime I write about a child or a teenager or a young adult that is taken from us too soon, I think about, like you said, they're going to miss their prom. They'll never have that first girlfriend or that first boyfriend. They will never have children. They won't be able to give their child to their to their grandchildren. The line cuts off. The line is cut, and the hand is just removed. You know, it's like a bridge that doesn't connect to land. It has to be a horrible feeling. I don't have kids, but I have dealt with helping children. I've dealt with parents who lost, and I can feel to a small, tiny degree. That you can, the pain that goes along with losing that continuum, that life, you know?
0: Yeah, family, just waking up, our guest is Jeff Gallup. He's an investigative reporter, works out of Central Florida, one of the small towns, covering the stories for Florida Today, for especially looking at what's happening in our communities, reporting on the death of a five-year-old, a toddler. One of these screens fell on this toddler and killed this toddler. Jeff, did the school, did the teacher or anybody apologize to the family?
1: Well, as you know, anything that's pending in terms of legalities, you're not going to see, an apology up front. But what you will find is that now, you know, a lot of these agencies, they put out statements. For example, the Brevard County Public School System put out a statement saying that they were sad by the heartbreaking news of a child's death that happened at the elementary school. And then their hearts go out to the family and that they're investigating to find out exactly what's happening. They're going to be talking to staff. I'm pretty sure they've already done it. This happened on October 7th. They're talking to staff. They're talking to the teachers. They're going to look at whether or not they have enough personnel at the place to watch kids who have special issues like autism as well. All of these things are coming up to play. No one expected that that day.
0: So, wait a second. So the child was on the spectrum, Jeff?
1: Yes, he's autistic, and that's one of a couple of stories we've had reported in Florida this week that dealt with autistic kids. And I think I may have mentioned this somewhere before, that up in Daytona around the same time, probably a few days later, you had two young black kids, brothers, who were, I believe, both on the spectrum. And they were found hours later. You know, they went missing, and they were found hours later dead.
0: Oh, wow.
1: They had drowned in a pond, a nearby pond.
0: You know,
1: so autism is one of those things.
0: Yeah, back to the child, the five-year-old with that contraption falling on the reason why I asked if they got an apology because probably they think about the legal aspects is coming out. It's sort of, they may think that an apology is sort of an admission of guilt if you apologize. Well, if you didn't do anything wrong, you shouldn't apologize. That's maybe why the school board, the teacher didn't apologize. Well, they couched that response in such a way that if the legal thing comes up, they say, well, they can't sue.
1: Right.
0: They didn't admit. And so that's why I asked that, and people got to be, you know, hopefully the mothers understanding that have, you know, their reaction instead of saying, wow, we're sorry, we admit, you know, because that all, again, that's sort of an admission of guilt. And if, and the mother's probably thinking, is she thinking about civil action?
1: Well, yeah, they have hired, from what I understand, they do have a set of attorneys that are looking at the case to find out who exactly is at fault. Whatever, speaking of, you know, whoever's at fault, whatever the investigation from the police or from the school district, whatever it finds, you're going to find probably some suggestions as to how it could have not happened. that may involve personnel, adding more personnel, maybe vaulting down these digital displays even more carefully so that it won't happen to another child. But yeah, there are a lot of legal issues going on here, and the family is calling again for justice in the loss of this child. There's no, and by the way, everything I've ever heard from these parents, so a lot of times, there's no amount of apologizing, no amount of admissions or anything like that that can replace the idea that they've lost someone like that in their life.
0: Oh, yeah, it's difficult, especially when, as mentioned, a child is the you know, involved in this. What other stories are you covering as well for us, Jeff?
1: Well, last week we also had a double homicide, a murder double homicide that took place in Brevard County. And you want to know something, it happened on the same day. So while we had reporters covering the situation at the elementary school with the child that died, there was also a case of a father who had just the night before, the bodies were discovered in the afternoon around the same time that the five-year-old died, unrelated. The father who killed his 5 and 7 year old children in a house in Cocoa. He had taken them to the movies on Friday night. I talked to the grandmother. They had gone out that Sunday to just hang out and do what fathers and children do. But there was no indication that he was going to harm them, according to the police. But he did. He shot and killed them in their bed, right? And then he took his own life. The mother came about 12 hours later. At around noontime to check on the kids, and she found all three of them in the house. So you can imagine that horror. And listening to the 911 call, I heard that was pretty bad. They're going to actually have a memorial service tonight for those two children as we speak. So this week has been pretty hard. There was also a homicide investigator who was going to an officer-related shooting up in the Mims, Florida area, which sits on the river right across from the Kennedy Space Center, where a person in a wheelchair was shot and killed by deputies, after he pulled a gun on them. Now, this particular homicide agent, I knew him, Kevin Morris, knew him from probably a decade ago, very nice guy. He was hit in a head-on crash on Interstate 95 while he was going to investigate this situation, and he was killed in a fiery crash along with the driver, a 26-year-old who had left the wedding and was trying to get home. So it's been a bad week.
0: Yeah. Let me ask you this. 26 away from the top of our family, just waking up, I guess, is Jeff Gallup. He's an investigative reporter out of Central Florida. He's giving some disturbing stories that he's working on for the newspaper he works for, Florida Today. Now, this might be wild, Jeff. It kind of might be a crazy thing. But do you think that with all these satellites going up, all this is in the shadow of the Kennedy Space Center, do you think there's something in the air or something that's connected that all these things happen, or is it just coincidence, or is this or is this a conspiracy theory? Well, what are your thoughts on all of that?
1: That's actually pretty interesting, and I do follow conspiracy theories a lot. That was one of the things I did for my master's, was looking at the Obama birth original conspiracy. So we have about 16 to 18,000 working satellites that are orbiting the Earth at any given time. You probably have heard of the most famous satellites. That would be Elon Musk and his Starlink satellites that are circling the globe. And you probably see them. And, you know, it's an interesting folk notion that whatever we do, we're doing to breach space or to go into space may have some impact on us here. You know, that's why you have astrology, right? The stars impact us here. So can artificial stars or satellites affect us? That's not my ministry, as they say. But it is interesting. I have another theory that I subscribe to. The fact is that our population is growing up to such a point where all of the things that we saw and were horrified by as kids, you know, smaller population, is simply increasing. Is there an increase in violence? No. The stats are showing that the numbers are actually going down. And that precluded President Trump stepping into office. That started with COVID. You know, the numbers started tumbling. Homicide, people killing each other. But because we have a greater population, guess what? We're seeing it. And because of social media, we're seeing more of it. But I don't know about satellites. Maybe there is an astrologist who could probably tell us about, you know, whether or not Starlink is giving us a bad mood today.
0: not necessarily that, because you know, they're breaching God's boundaries, if you will. And is there a correlation to anybody at your newspaper who tracks what happens when the satellite goes up? If there's an increase in the murders, an increase in certain crime, or something, you know, or people get angry, or the mood changes, or the vibe changes in that air, because you're right there when it lifts off. So that's my question. If there'd been any research or any connection between those satellites taken off from nearby Kennedy Space Center and what's happening in the surrounding communities.
1: Well, take SpaceX, for example. They have more launches than God. I'll say that. James Brown used to say he had more songs than God, but Elon Musk has more satellites going up than anyone else in the world right now. 117 successful launches, I do believe, this year alone, right? And we're seeing more and more of these launches. At the same time, crime stats they're telling you what the numbers are, which is that we're not seeing as many homicides. I know, for example, in our county, the peak homicide season that we saw was maybe 2-3 years ago.
0: Yeah, and hold that thought right there, Jeff. Sure. Hold that thought right there. We got to check the news, traffic, and weather in our different cities. It's 22 minutes away from the top. Now, Jeff Gallup is our guest. Family. He's an investigative reporter. Works out of Central Florida, giving us the news of small-town America. What are your thoughts? You want to jump in on this conversation? Reach out to us right now at 800-450-7876. We'll take your phone calls after we check the news, traffic, and weather. That's next.

0: Good morning, I'm Larry Kofsky. Here's the latest from NewsOne.com. A federal appeals court is considering D.C.'s attempt to end the National Guard deployment in the city after hearing oral arguments in the case yesterday. Speaking outside court, D.C. Attorney General Brian Schwab said the troops are spreading fear and apprehension.
1: We cannot allow ourselves to become numb to having military in the streets of the nation's capital at any time. That's why this lawsuit was so important for us to file.
0: In its argument, the Justice Department said the president has the unique authority to deploy Guard members in D.C. The battle over tree cutting at D.C.'s East Potomac Golf Course will continue next week. U.S. District Judge Anna Reyes has scheduled a Monday hearing to hear from two administration officials who were reportedly involved in last week's decision to remove more than 400 trees without her approval. The judge has issued a temporary injunction to prevent any further work. Police are investigating a shooting in southeast D.C. that left a woman injured. Authorities say it happened at around 5 p.m. at the intersection of M and 4th Streets. ABC 7 reports the victim was conscious as she was taken to the hospital. President Trump continues to campaign for Republican candidates ahead of the midterm elections, including stops Wednesday in Montana and Arizona.
2: Appearing in the city of Kalispell, Trump urged the audience to support the state's Republican candidates.
3: And we're going to elect a true American patriot, a fantastic man, a great guy, Aaron Flint.
2: Flint is running to represent Montana's 1st Congressional District. Earlier in the day, Trump told a crowd in Bullhead City, Arizona, to back the Republican nominee for governor, Congressman Andy Biggs. Trump's midterm blitz continues with future stops planned in Kentucky, Kansas, and North Carolina. I'm Mark Mayfield.
0: In sports, the Capitals outlasted the Canadiens 5-3 at home Wednesday night. I'm Larry Kofsky. When you're looking for news for Black America, go to NewsOne.com.
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0: And Grand Rising family, thanks for waking up with us on this Thursday morning. It's 16 minutes away from the top of the hour. Our guest is investigative reporter Jeff Gallup. He works out of Central Florida, small town America, where a lot of black folks live. A lot of interesting stories either that he comes across. And the last one, he was reporting on the five-year-old got killed when this digital display fell on this child. And this what we were discussing, you know, discussing also, because they're in the shadow of the Space Center, the Kennedy Space Center, and a lot of satellite scopes. We want to talk about that momentarily with Jeff. But before we go back to Jeff, let me just remind you, coming up later this morning, you're going to hear from historian, author, and chematologist, Brother Tony Browder. He's going to talk about the last 45 years of research that he's done, you know, doing the history and culture of Egypt. But before we hear from Brother Tony, Brother Tahaka is going to introduce us to his groundbreaking book, Unveiling the Legacy. Now, this book highlights the influence of ancient Kemetic science on Freemasonry. We know about Freemasonry, but we didn't know that there was a link between ancient Kemetic science. He's going to share that with us. And also tomorrow, Friday, free your mind and join us for our Open Phone Friday program, again, promptly at 6 a.m. Eastern Time. Don't wait till the last minute. More folks wait till the last minute. We have a lot of people holding at the last minute. But anyway, we start at 6 a.m. Eastern Time right here in Baltimore on 1010 WLB and also in the DMV on 1450 WOL. So, Jeff, you know, during the break, someone sent me about the satellites going up. There was, you know, kind of like the airplanes and the chemtrails. Dick Gregory used to talk a lot about the chemtrails and what they may cause from the airplanes. That one of the satellites, there was something like a fish or something that was in the sky after the SpaceX went up, and they want to correlate if any of that, if anybody's, and that goes back to the question I asked you, if, you know, when these satellites go up, because Musk is sending up a lot of these satellites almost on a daily basis, or at least weekly, they're going up, satellites are going, if you notice a mood, a different vibe, or a crime rate, you mentioned the crime rate was going down, do you think that any of this has any influence? This, maybe it's a Dick Gregory question, who celebrated his birthday this week, but because he talked about the chemtrails, but you get where I'm going with the connection on this? Did you see any influence on this? We lost Jeff? Kevin? Oh, well, okay, we lost Jeff, so we're going to pick up on Jeff. Those of you who've listened to this program, or listened to Dick Gregory, talked about chemtrails. He even got Prince on it. You know, Prince was going on the TV talking about chemtrails. He sat with Dick Gregory, and you watch these airplanes and the trail they leave behind and the chemicals is there, and they fall down on these communities and the impact that it has. And people say it was one of those, Dick Gregory was out there again. But no, there's some truth to it. So my question is, with the satellites now, because we saw that one went up this week, and there was something in the sky after the satellite took off, the rocket took off, and what may have that have caused something on you know, caused something for the folks who in that area, or maybe, you know, because it's way up in the sky, it could be wider than just Central Florida. So Jeff, your thoughts, is that being discussed? Because you mentioned the crime going down and the crime drop in Central Florida, the crime rate is going down all across the country. Do you think something else is, and this may be way out, you know, folks, what I'm talking about, but and sometimes you know, maybe a conspiracy theory that we engage in. But Jeff, your thoughts on all of that. Connect those dots if it's possible.
1: Well, if you think about it, there may be something going on. I do believe that. I'm not quite sure. I can't put my finger on it. It's like I said, it began during COVID, and where you began to see it rise a little bit and then it dropped. And it could be anything from people being emotionally exhausted, right? We have a lot of that happening right now. You have a lot of questions as to whether or not we're alone in the universe, whether we're the only ones here. You know, you've seen some of the coverage of the UAPs that's been going on. And then you have these launches, which are still happening, still pumping ahead. You have talk about AI, data centers, robots replacing humans. There are a lot of things in the background that people are not really thinking in a linear fashion, right? You know, but I sit back and I look at all of these things and I'm trying to connect what's happening. I will tell you this, you know, the people, like I said, politically, they're exhausted, right? Money is there, you know, affordability, those issues, you know, it's hard to think about anything these days when you have the property taxes going up so high. Home insurance going up high, you know, we're talking about $1,000 car payments now, right? Plus, so people are distracted, so to speak. And so churches maybe not providing the answer that it used to be. And so maybe people are just engaged in other things. I don't know. You still see videos on social media platforms of extreme violence, people acting in all kinds of ways. You saw the situation in Philadelphia where you had the mass murder, including, a pregnant woman and some children, right? So all of these things are still going on. It just is not matching the numbers it had previously. So the answer is not really there. And we have to also be mindful that keeping stats about homicides during the year, it doesn't really mean anything. A year just simply tells us about a certain period of time that we've set up to mean something to us. Doesn't mean much in the overall scheme of things. Thousands still have died since 2000. People have been just 24,000 people a year are killed in homicides generally. So what has changed? I don't know. I don't know exactly, but you get that sense that people are tired, worn out, and maybe that's having some impact.
0: Gotcha. 10 away from the top of the hour, Jeff Gallup, investigative reporter out of Central Florida. Let's talk politics then, Jeff. Florida, Byron Donalds running for the governorship. What does it look like for Byron Donalds in Florida?
1: Well, right now, Donalds is a U.S. representative. He's black. He's from Brooklyn, twice married, that sort of thing. He's running against, and he was a former Democrat, okay, of all things. And he's running against a gentleman by the name of David Jolly, who was a former Republican, and now he's switched to the Democratic Party. There are a lot of people you talk to in Florida who are, again, going in and talking about all of this exhaustion that's out there, affordability, all of those issues. They're not really responding to the churches like they used to. And the church is now the campaign ground, the black church in particular, or the minority church is the campaign ground for both candidates. Donalds was down in South Florida last week. But is it having a true impact? We've seen from the presidential campaigns and other campaigns, you really can't trust those numbers, those stats, those polls that are coming out. Right now, there's some polls that show Donalds holding a double-digit lead over Jolly, and then there are others that find him virtually tied, right? So what does that mean? You still have time. Florida folks will be going to do early voting not too far from this. I think starting October 19th, I do believe, October 24th through the 31st is when they're going to, start early voting. It's going to end on Halloween. We'll find out if we get tricked or treated after that.
0: Really? Let me bring it up. Byron Donalds, a convicted felon. Back in the day, you had a conviction, a convicted felon. And explain if they scrubbed that from his record. But we've got a convicted felon in the White House. So I guess it doesn't, the standards have changed now. But before you were a convicted felon, you wouldn't be thinking of running for office. Your thoughts, Jeff?
1: Well, my understanding is that he played no contest. He was arrested back in 2000. He was accused of attempting to defraud a bank by depositing a bad check. Things happen to people, right? So he pleaded no contest to that felony theft charge, and the record was later sealed, and expunged. But it came back up. Nothing really truly goes away when it comes to arrest. And the people make money off of, expunging records, all of that. But someone who's determined will find out what happened. As to whether or not he can run for the governor's office, obviously he can. And same thing with the president. Doesn't say if you're a felon, you can't be, constitutionally holding that office. It is a quirk of politics right now that we have these things happening.
0: Yeah, standards have changed. 7 away from the top. Now, let me ask you about Angie Nixon, because she's getting a lot of talk, especially on the internet, about Angie Nixon and the DSA. What does it look like from your part of Florida? Is she getting a lot of support, or is she getting a lot of heat?
1: She's actually getting a lot of support. The fact that she won the midterm, well, not the midterm, but the nomination process there.

0: Rubio when he was senator. And at this point, Moody refuses to debate Nixon at this point. So, but she's, from what I understand, she's holding her own. She's holding some very good campaign rallies. In fact, she'll be here in our town, our backyard in Melbourne, Florida, with U.S. Senator Bernie Mac, of all people. And again, it goes back into
1: Bernie
0: a couple
1: Sanders.
0: Other things. Like, well, excuse me, Bernie. Oh, my God. Did I say Bernie Mac? Guess who's on my mind? I tell you
1: right.
0: What. We need a Senator Bernie Mac more than anybody else, I tell you. Anyway.
1: That'd be entertaining.
0: Again, it would be until the white meat shows, right? But anyway, yeah, Bernie Sanders will be here on Saturday with her at about 4 o'clock, I think, in the afternoon. And they're going to be talking politics and doing everything they can to raise the enthusiasm level, which, again, she's getting a lot of enthusiasm from people. And there's some people who say, well, she's a little bit raw. Well, that's President Trump. You know, there are a lot of people who are saying that she could probably not win. But then again, there's President Trump. So you have to see, is there a backlash against the conservative movement that put in people like Donalds and like DeSantis, right? And like Trump? Is there a left of center backlash that is coming that will push her and others into elected positions?
1: I got to ask you this question for away from the topic with Jeff Gallup, investigative reporter. Jeff, from in your circle, going back to the Donalds campaign, a black Republican, do you see or are you hearing that he's getting support from these white suburbanites? Because usually, you know, some of them still hold close to their racist views. You know, they'll never support a black man, regardless of whether he's in their party or not. What are you hearing? Are they enthusiastic about the Donalds campaign in Florida?
0: Well, he's got his support again. He's leading in some polls, right? But you know, he's down in South Florida, hitting all of the spots there. But that panhandle in the West Coast. Now, his district is predominantly white, so we'll have to see whether or not that support will hold in the panhandle up north and on the upper on that West Coast area. He seems to be doing okay. Jolly is not getting as much of the public reaction. You don't hear anything much on him as much as you do Donald's. Donald seems to be in the news constantly, statements, different things that are going on. Of course, he's got the endorsement of President Trump. When he pulls Trump from his website, he's got news following that. When he makes a misspelling on a campaign poster, guess what? The news is there. Who knows? But he's ahead in some cases with that, and that support I don't know if it's reluctant or not. It could be from some whites in that area, but hey, he's there.
1: All right, hold that thought right there. Got to step aside for another few minutes, or 2 minutes away from the topic. And we come back. Elon Musk is throwing a lot of money into the politics. You've seen a lot of commercials down there because we're just inundated with commercials across the country. You've seen a lot of commercials for Donald, or you've seen for Angie Nixon. Give us a report when we get back. Family, you too can join our discussion with Jeff Gallup. He's an investigative reporter out of Central Florida. Reach out to us at 800-450-7876, and we'll take your phone calls next.

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0: Hey, Grand Rising family. Thanks for starting your Thursday with us and our guest, investigative reporter Jeff Gallup out of Central Florida. Jeff, you're working a lot of stories down there. And we started off talking about the youngster, the five-year-old who got killed with a digital display, fell on him, and now we turn to politics and come up to the election in a couple of weeks, a few weeks, maybe 3 weeks away from now. And the question I posed to him, have you seen a lot of commercials? And let me tag on this, Jeff. Are you hearing any Trump fatigue? Because there was once a rumor that he wanted to change the name of the Kennedy Space Center. The Trump Space Center. A hearing, wrap up those details for us, and then Cliff in Connecticut has a question for you, but go ahead.
1: Okay, and well, yeah, you see the national polls that show President Trump's approval rating for his job is just tanked, close to 30 plus percent or a little bit less in some cases. It's not a good thing. Even among some MAGA supporters, you're hearing, you're sensing that there is an exhaustion, you know. So it's not an exaggeration to say there is overall an exhaustion in the nation with dealing with some of these issues that we're hearing. Every other day there's something, and a lot of people are just frustrated. And it could be deliberate on the part of the Trump administration or who knows, but it has created a sense where people just don't want to hear what's going on when they wake up from anyone in Washington.
0: What about locally, though? Is that challenging for you, with folks? Because you're a news reporter, investigative reporter. They want to tell you stories, or are they blanking on you as well?
1: Well, it's kind of a complex issue because you do have, at the same time, the president. Again, you know, I studied this back in college at Florida Tech. You have calls for, you know, from President Trump of quote unquote a fake news media. Right. He's talked about that. And that's kind of coincided with other things happening that kind of have people having a sour opinion of the news media. You have all types of issues with the decline of influence from news organizations. Right. I mean, it's a fact of life that we're looking at. And it's just a number of different issues where people don't know at times who to believe, and if they believe anyone, they won't believe this person because that person doesn't believe it, you know? So it is confirmation bias all over the place. If your news is not reporting what I feel, I won't read it. Right.
0: All right. Hold that thought right there, Jeff. Cliff, as I mentioned, Cliff in Connecticut has a question for you. He's on line two. Grand Rising Cliff, you're on with Jeff Gallup.
2: Hey, Grand Rising family, thanks for taking my call. Listen, my question is reference to how authentic the voting process is. So let me say this, that the last election, how can we prove that Kamala Harris did not win? And particularly, especially when Trump kept explaining and kept supporting the fact that he won the electoral vote. No, not the electoral, but he said he claimed that he won the popular vote. He kept saying that. So my question is, how can we prove in this next election, if Kamala Harris does run again, quite clearly she got the money, how can we actually prove and say that she won the election or she didn't win? Is there any mechanism in place that can prove that? And that's our issue.
1: Well, actually, yeah. And this is where the media comes in. This is where activist groups come in. You can go back and count the votes. There's a paper trail. And you can tell who voted. You could look at the number of ballots cast. So our system has been, according to everyone from the Carter Center, all these folks, healthy for the most part, right? During its history, you do have some issues here and there, but for the most part, our election process has worked. We have it going on the local level. The state is overseeing certain things. I mean, there are any number of checks and balances that help out. One person can create doubt, and that's a fact of life, and did. But every investigation, every court case that has gone forward has found no plausible conspiracy to change ballots or to do anything since the 2020 election. The same thing with Kamala Harris. You did not have any issues that really popped out. And there's been, of course, you had laws passed to kind of find out who's voting illegally. You have a handful of cases across the country.
2: Okay. Here's an example. with Trump in Georgia. Trump in Georgia, right? Remember he was saying that he needed so many votes, and he was speaking to Governor Kemp. He said he needed over 1,100 votes. How did that get exposed? Was that revealed through the process in which you were talking about, or was that revealed through a tap phone call?
1: Well, I'm not sure how that reporting got out, but I will say this. There was a recording of it. Even at the White House, you have recordings of calls that the president would make for the most part, right? That is how we found out about his situation talking with, I think, Ukrainian officials or something like that back before he was impeached, if I'm not mistaken. I want to be clear on that. These things get out. And I'll give you one more example, okay? Covering the 2000 election. I was one of the folks who went back in as a consortium of reporters across Florida. Remember the contested Florida vote? President Bush got in office by, I believe, 527 votes. You remember that? I was one of the people who actually went to the supervisors of elections in several different counties and counted the ballots. And that was an exhaustive process. And through our reporting, we confirmed that, yes, there were some controversial ballots, but at the same time, in that case, President Bush did indeed win the state of Florida. A lot of people don't believe it, but I actually looked at the ballots myself, held them, and under supervision, and saw some of the things that people were complaining about. But he still turned up 527 votes.
2: Well, Jeff, I just have, in closing, I can say that you have a whole different beast in this administration, and even if you have the facts, it's obvious it could be overturned. Thanks for taking my call.
0: All right. Thanks, Cliff. And as day follows night, we know that if Trump loses the election, he's going to say it was rigged. We know he's going to say if he loses.
1: And what I would say to that again is that, you know, one person can create doubt. And if one person has followers, they can create doubts. I'm not saying it's a perfect thing. We used to have faith to a degree in the American system, but polls are showing that is faded, right? Even right down to the First Amendment, a lot of things have faded. Some things people are just not supportive of anymore.
0: Yeah, well, we're just flat out of time. I wanted to ask you that. I'll save for another time, the First Amendment, because that's under attack with some of these networks that Donald Trump is suing because they're refusing to cover him. He's trying to select who reports about what he does and who doesn't. But, Jeff, before we let you go, any stories that you're working on that you can share with us?
1: Well, actually, I'm going to be taking a much-needed break pretty soon. But what's on my plate right now is looking at the town of Mims, a small town, up in northern Brevard County, again, right across from the Kennedy Space Center. You have this old community. There's not one Walmart. They don't have a Publix. They don't have a major grocery store. You have a large black population, a predominantly black population on the river. Imagine living on prime real estate. You have this community that's been thriving and carrying on for so long. But just looking at all of the layers of history there, the Moores, Harry and Harriet Moore, were killed in 1951 in that location. Of course, people go out there to fish and they see the rockets launch. And then you just have a lot of the folks who don't want the capitalist movement of, you know, chain stores coming in. The only thing they have up there is maybe a few dollar stores and one McDonald's by the interstate. So I'm working on that. Hopefully we can get that out of the way pretty soon.
0: All right. Thanks, Jeff. You would deserve a vacation, especially after doing that story about that five-year-old man. That, you know, you could get a drink or something. You deserve to take a rest. But thank you for sharing your thoughts with us.
1: God bless the parents. Yeah.
0: Yeah. But that's part of the job. You got to report those things. But thank you, Jeff. Thank you for sharing your thoughts this morning.
1: Thank you.
0: All right, family. 10 after the topic. Let's move on to Brother Tahaka. Brother Tahaka, Grand Rising, welcome to the program.
3: Grand Rising, Brother Carl. How are you doing this morning?
0: I'm still learning, and I'm going to learn a lot from you. If a family out there, call up a couple of your friends. Brother Tahaka is going to connect the dots between ancient Egypt and Freemasonry. But before we do all of that, Brother Tahaka, give us a little bit of your background.
3: Well, Brother Carl, I grew up in Chester, Pennsylvania. And, you know, from years ago, I knew something was strange, you know, in terms of church and everything. So once I decided to become a Mason back in the early 90s, I knew something was we weren't being told. So that led me on my quest in 2012 to take my first trip to ancient Kemet with the master teacher, Brother Ashra and Sister Ashra Kwesi, which little did I know that this would be would lead me to an annual pilgrimage for over 14 years with the Grandmaster Teacher. And then from there, you know, over 33 years in Masonry led me to bringing Masonry from a African perspective. And of course, within that, the research and study by many scholars before me, and that led me to write this book, Unveiling the Legacy, Kemetic Spiritual Science of Western Freemasonry.
0: All right. Well, connect some dots for us then. What did you find out when you started investigating Freemasonry and also ancient Egypt?
3: Well, first and foremost, I coined a term called geomythic corruption. And this was taking of the Kemetic spiritual systems and the geometric systems that were originally pure, coherent, mathematically sacred, and cosmologically integrated, and contaminating them into later European religious systems. So when we talk about that, we're talking about from the temples or what they call the Per-Onk or the houses of life, corrupted them up into the Library of Alexandria, from the Library of Alexandria into Europe, and then from Europe into America, which we have the foundation of Western Masonry in America through George Washington and Washington, D.C.
0: All right. Let's dig down into that. What did you see in Egypt that sort of startled you as being a Mason that you didn't know that it all started with our ancestors?
3: First and foremost, when we go to the temples, and for years of traveling to the temples, again, with the master teacher, you could literally see how this was the foundation for our current Masonic lodges and temples. Number two is we could clearly see how that the innovation and I mean the expertise of the ancient African craftsmen through geometry laid out these temples, not only from a astrological perspective, but from a clear geometrical perspective that laid the foundation for all the arts and sciences that we have today, expressed through their cosmological understanding, which laid the foundation for what we know today as Freemasonry. Now, one of the problems is that, you know, over 95% of literature on Freemasonry is written by Europeans. And then you begin to see how it was corrupted through the filtration of the Greeks, Romans, and then through the Library of Alexandria into Europe.
0: And one of let me jump in here for a second, though, Brother Tahaka. I'm in need for you to really, really break it down for us, because many of us are not familiar with the Freemasons. Many of us are not Masons, so we don't understand the inner workings. And okay. First, you know, if some of these things are secret, can you talk about all of them? And if you could break it all the way down, you know, so people will understand, because right now it sounds like these, you know, we understand. We don't. Many of us don't. We're not Masons. So what you saw in Egypt, break it down so in piecemeal fashion so the listeners can understand what you wrote about.
3: Okay, there are certain things that I can't say, but what I can say is let's first take a look at the first Grand Master Imhotep, who built the first consolidated structure of geometrically sound structure of masonry on the planet, which is the Step Pyramid. Now, when I talk of geomythic corruption, we went from he was alive, a real grandmaster, right? We have all the evidence of him existing. So when I talk about geomythic corruption, we went from a real live person, grandmaster, and it got corrupted into a mythological story that we hold dear to Grandmaster Hiram Abiff in Freemasonry. So we went from a real person to a mythological story. And also we went from a, let me just give you an example.
0: Let me help you out for a bit. Cause just imagine that we don't know anything about Masonry, Freemasonry. We don't know anything about Kemetic history as well. So that's why I'm saying you know, you're speaking in terms of like, we all know we don't. I know some things you can't speak about. I've been trying to get people to discuss this topic for quite a bit. And they've just sort of brushed it aside because they know there's certain things you can't talk about. So anything you can't talk about, don't talk about, but make it palatable so we can understand. Cause you know, many of us have not been to Egypt, to Kemet, so we don't know. And even those who went don't know what we saw. You know, we didn't have a chance, you know, like you went with Brother Quasi explaining, or Tony Browder and those folks who go or know what's in there to explain it to the people who go. And then you're going to have to connect the dots to what's going on in Freemasonry. And this is going to be the challenge for you because certain things, as you mentioned, you can't share with us. And when we got coming up on a break, we come back, though, I want you to tell us why you can't share those, what the secrecy surrounding all of that. Family, you too can join our conversation. Our guest, Brother Tahanka, he's written a book about, you know, the third eye accessibility. Book. It's a book about Freemasonry, and it's a groundbreaking book, by the way, because it highlights the influence of ancient Kemetic science on Freemasonry today. What are your thoughts? You want to jump in on this conversation? Reach out to us at 800-450-7876, and we'll take your phone calls next.

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2: Hi, it's Governor Westmore. 5 years ago, one of the first places I visited before announcing my campaign was the local barbershop to talk to some guys about their priorities. And I heard a lot about crime.
3: Two of my students got shot. It's dealing with that stuff every single day, and they demonize as if we have a choice to live the way that we live. In this moment, like you said, it's a systematic thing.
2: I made a commitment that if I became governor, public safety would be my top priority. And that's exactly what we've done. We made record investments in local law enforcement. 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Now, violent crime is at a 40-year low in Maryland. We've got a lot more work to do, but we are making historic progress. Let's keep going.
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0: And Grand Rising family, thanks for starting your Thursday with us. And our guest author, Brother Tahaka, has written a book about comedic science on the Freemasonry, as we know it today. The book is titled Unveiling the Legacy. And it's about the connection, connecting the dots here. And for all that, because some of the things, Brother Tahaka, that the Masons cannot speak about. If you're a Mason, you don't have to use your real name or real city, but call us in and let us know. And testify what Brother Tahaka is telling us. So, Brother Tahaka, let's start it, you know, in ancient Kemet.
1: Oh, yes, Brother Carl.
0: Yeah. How did our brothers and sisters, our ancestors, come up with the measurements, for example? Let's start there, because you mentioned the step pyramids, all this stuff that we built. How did they come up with 12 inches a foot and all that kind of stuff? How did they conceive all of that?
1: First, they used different terms like the cubit and things of that nature. But most of it was expressed through nature, through their observation of nature, whether it be the stars. And so they expressed these through a system of building called architectonics, which was their keen observation of nature through measuring out in these monuments aligning with the different elements of nature, cosmology, the stars, and the different cosmological events like the rising, setting of the sun, the equinoxes, and so forth.
0: Yeah, and so they came up with that, you know, it 60 seconds, 30 days, a month, and all, and it's been changed, since our ancestors discovered this. So what happened with this discovery? Who was it, the Greeks who took this information and brought it to the Western world? How did it get to where you are today as a Freemason, as a Mason in America?
1: Absolutely. Just to give you an example of one of the what I consider a Masonic document. There's one in the East, one in the West that I outline in my book. One is the Abydos Decree of Seti I. This is where it was issued by the Nesubiti Seti I in about 1290 BC. And this was one of the first ever on the planet sacred order of administration rooted in justice, a ritual rooted in transformation, and hierarchy rooted in mastery, meaning if we look at Freemasonry today, you know, it's governed by, of course, the officers. We have constitution and bylaws and official charges and stuff that the brothers go by. So we had that back, like I said, 1290 BC. It had a hierarchical order. It had a spiritual order, which, again, we mirror through degrees of masonry, which the ancient Kemetic order had several degrees of initiation, and the mystery tradition, which bridged these worlds together, coming from the Decree of Abydos into now Europe. It was called the Halliwell Manuscript, which a lot of people don't like to talk about, because in this manuscript, they specifically outline where coming into the age of King Athelstan in 900 AD, where they specifically outline where not only Pythagoras, but Euclid counterfeited this ancient spiritual system framed by a hierarchy order, administrative order, spiritual order, and literally counterfeited it into what they call now Freemasonry in Europe.
0: Yeah, I was going to ask you, is Masonry considered a secret society then? Is it a closed society? How would you describe Masonry?
1: Oh, no, it's not a secret. It's just an organization with secrets. Like me being in the military, there were certain verbiages and different things that we used that, you know, nobody would know unless they were in the military. So it's not necessarily a secret. So it's just that they would have to be there, put it that way.
0: But are there certain things you cannot speak about because you're a Mason?
1: Oh, well, sure. Yeah, there are certain things I can't speak about. There's things, yeah, and I'm not going to speak about it, you know, out of respect for the organization. But what I can say is that this system coming from the ancient Kemetic temples that found their way after the Greeks rummaged and pillaged these temples. And I mean, through the Library of Alexandria, where, I mean, over up to a million scrolls and manuscripts were stolen. And of course, destroyed in the Library of Alexandria, and how they got into Europe and then, of course, into America, which if you go to D.C., which Brother Browder outlines greatly in his work, the whole symbolism of D.C., in which lets us know that this was the foundation in America of the ancient Kemetic spiritual system.
0: 28 after the top of the hour, family, you just joined us. Our guest is Brother Takar. Has written a book. The book is called Unveiling the Legacy, and the book highlights the influence of ancient Kemetic science on Freemasonry today. And interesting, on your trips to Egypt, and you saw this, were you surprised? Were you shocked to know that you being a Mason in America, and he'd been practicing, you know, whatever rituals they do in Freemasonry? Because, like I said, I have a hard time getting people to even discuss it, being a Freemason on the radio. And you saw that it all started in Kemet. Did that kind of shock you?
1: Oh, it was a shock from my first trip in 2012. It was definitely a shock because as I approached and stood there amongst the temples, I could see even all the pillars of, you know, the order of architecture that, you know, we hold dear, which supposedly came from Greece and Rome. They were already there, Brother Carl, over 4,500 years ago. They mastered the orders of architecture and the outline of these temples, which, like I said, which was the foundation for the outline of lodges and modern day churches.
0: So true. And this is one of the reasons, family, if you get a chance to go to Egypt with one of our grandmaster teachers, you know, I know there's some issues with the travel going on right now, but this is one of the reasons you should go. It's not just the Freemasonry, but if you look at architecture, as you mentioned, you look at law, you look at medicine, you know, just about anything you can think of was created by our ancestors, and they left all of these on the carvings on the wall or in papyruses as well. So it's one of the things that, for folks, I know religion, you know, you just go there, just whatever you are, and you go and you'll see that our ancestors started all this. This is where, that's why they call it the cradle of civilization. So it all started there till the Greeks came in and ripped it off. So once you learned all this information, you put it in a book. How long did it take you to write this book? And what was the purpose? You were trying to connect the dots and make people, was this book for people who are already Masons or for people who were not Masons who want to know the connection?
1: I think today the purpose of this book was to, not only for Masons, but I think through, you know, misinformation and a lot of just nonsense we have going on in social media and in information, I wanted to write this book to give brothers that are already Masons a different worldview, a look at it. Also, I wanted people who are interested in Masonry to dispel a lot of misinformation because, you know, it has been misappropriated and distorted. And we have all this crazy, you know, things that people are saying about it. But this was our ancient craftsman. Yes, it has been, you know, it is a carbon copy of a carbon copy. But I think that it being the largest organization in America, under Prince Hall Masonry, under Black folks in America, I think that if we understood the origin and if we understood that our ancient African ancestors laid the foundation, all right, for what we have today, I think we can begin to integrate this Kemetic spiritual science into our modern practices in lodges in order for us as Black people to get ourselves back mentally, morally, and spiritually aligned with our ancient Kemetic ancestors.
0: Well, what made you, Brother Tahaka, want to become a Mason?
1: Because I actually, Brother Carr, I thought that I was going to learn, you know, a lot of our ancient and ancestral knowledge and information, because, you know, everybody started out somewhere. I was, you know, back in the day, I used to dibble dabble in the 5% Nation of Islam. And, you know, I had some works on the Wapians and all that back when I was a young buck. But that didn't do anything. Not until I began to look into ancient Kemet. And that really, this is the foundation for it all, I found out. So I began to research that. And then, of course, wanted to become a Mason to see if that was taught in the lodge. You may have some bits and pieces, but again, we have to understand that 90% of Masonic literature is written by Europeans. It was also through the process or filter of the Greeks, which took this ancient Kemetic spiritual science and corrupted it into their own, you know, things like the elements by Euclid, mathematics, Pythagoras into the Pythagorean theorem, things of that nature, which was already here, Brother Carl, over 4,000 years ago.
0: All right, family, 26 away from the top. Just checking in, our guest is Brother Tahaka. Brother Tahaka has written a book about Kemetic science on Freemasonry, and the book is titled Unveiling the Legacy. So, Brother Tahaka, when you told your fellow Masons, Black Masons, when you told them what you discovered on your trip to Egypt, what was their reaction?
1: On the most part, the brothers were there. They were excited. Minds were open. But also, on the other hand, we had some of us as Black folks in America who kind of looked side-eyed because, you know, as you know, Brother Carl, you know, the church and a lot of other religious aspects that we have in America today, you know, is more present in a lot of people's lives, which, you know, that's okay because they can't see past that in America today. Anything that's dealing with ancient Kemet or Black, a lot of our people can't see past that. But on the most part, Brother Carl, a lot of brothers are willing. And that's why I wrote it, because a lot of brothers were saying, look, you need to do this because we want this knowledge. There hasn't been a lot of knowledge out here like that, because everything or most of Masonic literature is written, again, to uplift the spirit of other folks, not us.
0: And having said that, what are the other folks, have they reacted to the book? I know the book is just coming out, so maybe you haven't had a chance, but have you heard what they're saying, that you're saying that all of the things that they believe in started with our ancestors in ancient Egypt? If so, if any reaction, if so, what kind of reaction do you think you're going to get?
1: Right now, Brother Carl, I have not gotten anything but positive feedback. Which is surprising. I mean, it's not surprising, but I've got nothing but positive feedback because, again, you know, we have to understand, Brother Carl, we are the only people on this planet that allow others to tell us about our own story. And so when we hear it from our own, like I said, Brother Kwesi, Brother Browder, Brother Small, you know, all the master teachers out here, some people look side-eyed at it. And all they have to do is just take the time to research and study for themselves.
0: Right. And Professor Small has admitted on the air that he says he's a Mason, you know, and we had this discussion. He's probably one of the few folks that ever had on the radio to talk about it. And again, the conversation was guarded. That's why I asked you straight up if being a Mason is a secret society. But you said, no, but it's just a group that has secrets. Am I correct in what you're saying?
1: Correct. Yes. Now some people, Brother Carl, also get it confused with there is two sides per se. They have of course, us as Prince Hall Masons, and then we have another side, which are the European Masons or the supposed mainstream Masons. And what we have to understand is this is what came through Europe. And, you know, with the struggle and fight that our brother, dear brother, and ancestor Prince Hall and 14 other brothers went through to get a organization, right, that stood on the feet of Black people, that stood on, you know, civil rights and things of that during that time. And even during the 1700s, they were not even afraid to call it African.
0: All right, hold that thought right there, because we come up on a break. We ought to check the news, traffic, and weather in our different cities when we come back. But I want you to expound on Prince Hall, because we keep hearing Black folks say they're Prince Hall Masons. And what's the difference with a Prince Hall Mason? Family, you got questions about masonry, the lodge, and what goes on here? Reach out to our guest right now, Brother Tahaka. He's written a book, by the way, on Veiling the Legacy. That's the title of the book. The book highlights the influence of ancient Kemetic science on Freemasonry today, Western Freemasonry, if you will. 22 minutes away from the top of the hour, you're going to join the discussion. Reach out to us at 800-450-7876. We'd love to hear from some Masons if you're strong enough to call in. And we'll take your phone calls after we look at the news, traffic, and weather. It's next.

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1: Good morning, I'm Larry Kofsky. Here's the latest from News1.com. More testimony in Manassas on Wednesday in the trial of Naresh Bhatt, charged with murdering his wife and dismembering her body. Crime scene investigator Andrea Feldman told the court what she saw on a window in the couple's master bedroom.
2: I took a very close look at both windowsills and including the window panes, and I noticed what I thought to look like reddish-brown stains on the windowsill and the window panes.
3: And what did those reddish-brown stains appear to you?
2: To me, I suspected that they were blood.
1: Jurors were shown photos of blood stains and other evidence. Testimony in the case continues today. A 61-year-old man has been indicted for the 1993 sexual assault and murder of a 10-year-old boy in Prince George's County. The indictment of Joseph Lynch, announced yesterday by the Prince George's County State's Attorney's Office, accuses him of ordering the deadly assault on George Brodinski by a 13-year-old boy. Montgomery County Police are investigating a crash Wednesday morning that killed a pedestrian. It happened at around 7 a.m. at Randolph Road and Loxley Lane in Colesville. The driver remained at the scene and spoke with investigators. President Trump is rallying supporters in Montana, urging them to vote Republican and stop Democrats from taking control of Congress.
4: The last time the radical Democrats had power, they gave us the worst inflation in American history, the highest energy prices in American history, the worst trade deficit in American history.
1: Appearing in Kalispell, Montana, the president urged the audience to support congressional candidate Aaron Flint, calling him a true American patriot. In sports, D.C. United has its seventh win of the season, beating the New York Red Bulls 2-1. I'm Larry Kofsky. When you're looking for news for Black America, go to News1.com.
5: 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Board of Elections. Virginia 95, northbound crash after the Prince William Parkway, clear to the right shoulder, but stacked up from Dumfries. Still delays northbound in Newington, southbound across the Occoquan. The inner loop is jammed Branch Avenue to the Wilson Bridge. Outer loop slows off and on Joint Base Andrews through Greenbelt, then jammed from 95 around to Georgia Avenue and Old Georgetown Road to River Road. The crash on the northbound BW Parkway, north of Route 197, cleared onto the shoulder, but still slow in each direction. 50 westbound delays begin at 410 and D.C. 295 South slows Eastern Avenue most of the way to the 11th Street Bridge and west to the Southwest Waterfront. D.C. general elections voting has begun. Early voting starts October 26th and Election Day is November 3rd. 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Your forecast, cloudy afternoon showers and 64 today. Cloudy with a chance of showers and 59 overnight. Friday clearing in 83, 69 degrees now. I'm Beverly Farmer for News Talk 1450 AM WOL. 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

0: and Grand Rising family. Welcome to Thursday. If you're just checking in, I guess his brother Tahaka has written a book about, the book is titled Unveiling the Legacy. The book is, sort of highlights the influence of ancient Kemetic science on Freemasonry, Western Freemasonry today. Before we go back in, let me just remind you, coming up later this morning, we're going to continue this kind of topic with brother Tony Browder. He's a historian, author, and a Kemetologist, and he spent 45 years researching the history and culture of Egypt. He's going to join us later this morning. And tomorrow, of course, is Friday, and we invite you to free your mind. All that means is just think for yourself. Leave those talking points behind, whether it be religious, social, or political. Just leave it behind. I just want to hear from you. Our program begins promptly at 6 a.m. Eastern Time, right here in Baltimore on 1010 WLB, and also in the DMV, the Washington, D.C. metropolitan area on 1450 WOL. Brother Tahaka, let's go back to you, you know, because the last time we had, in fact, the only person we had who would talk about Freemasonry on the radio was Steve Coakley, the late Steve Coakley. I mean, he rest in peace. He broke it down all the way down. People know him as the Brulé Buster, but one of the things he did reveal about the workings, the inner workings of Freemasonry, and one of the things he talked about was the Prince Hall Masons. So can you share that with the family who are not Masons, who don't know and understand the story of Prince Hall?
1: Yes. In the early 1700s, Prince Hall and a group of 14 other brothers petitioned the Grand Lodge of England. It took many years, but eventually they got a charter from the Grand Lodge of England. And of course, after that, this separated what we call the mainstream Masons or European Masons. And this led to many, started in Philadelphia, actually. And this led to, of course, the Grand Lodge or the African Lodge became, after the passing of Prince Hall, became African Lodge, Prince Hall Grand Lodge number one. And then after that, this led to the many charters and laying out over, I think, 3,000, over 3,000 lodges today in America. Under the banner of Prince Hall. So yeah, here we are running concurrently with, of course, the what they call the ancient free and accepted Masons, or the mainstream or European Masons, in which we have to understand, too, that, you know, blacks, us as black people during that time wasn't even, we were excluded from Masonry. Until Prince Hall and then those brothers fought hand and foot to, you know, be equal on that same footing. So so we have to honor and salute and continue the legacy of those of Prince Hall and 14 other brothers. I mean, we had even brothers like Martin Delaney. If any of you don't have the Black Square and Compass, which were militant, you know, the brother said, "I wake every morning proud to be a black man." So these are powerful words back during the 1700s from Masons.
0: Well, let me jump in here at 10 away from the time, because remember the conversation with Coakley, it also tells us there's a secret handshake, a secret slogan. I don't want you to go into it, but just say yes or no. Is that true? This is what Steve Coakley was reporting about.
1: Oh, sure. Well, we have handshakes that, you know, we know one by another in different manners. I mean, again, just like me being in the military, same thing. There's different things that I can tell someone who's been in the Army from someone who hasn't been. So.
0: And let me just say this, family, you want to know more about Freemasonry, you know, because, again, some of the things you can't speak about, and we respect that. Find that tape with Steve Coakley, because Steve Coakley wasn't a Mason, and he just broke it all the way down. But I want to go back to your travels to Egypt, because Imhotep. Tell the family what you know about Brother Imhotep.
1: Brother Imhotep, he was the first Grand Master. He laid the foundation for the evolution of pyramid building, again, with the Step Pyramid, the first stone structure on the planet, geometric and cosmologically aligned structure of stone on the planet. This grandmaster started, again, the first initiation systems of architecture, or what we call operative masonry, which was aligned also with a spiritual level to it, which then therefore later in Europe became speculative masonry. Now, what we have to understand is I'd lay out a whole comprehensive breakdown of how that live, living grandmaster turned into a mythological story of Solomon's Temple and Grandmaster Hiram Abiff. This is how it got to Europe. So you have to understand that most of these stories from a real live person then turned into mythological stories, such as and then after the King Solomon's Temple, you have the Second Temple of Zerubbabel and St. John the Baptist and things of these natures. But this was the origin of all of that. So not only Masonic information, but these temples and these per unks or these houses of life, the initiation systems started by one of the Grand Masters, Imhotep. This is what laid the foundation not only for the Masonic lodges, but for the church hierarchy and administrative systems.
0: I got to ask you this question, though, Brother Tahaka. Going back to Imhotep, he was described as the world's first multi-genius.
1: Yes.
0: Can you tell us why he was described that way?
1: Oh, because he was. He was not only the first grand master of architecture, he was the first father of medicine. When we go to the Temple of Edfu, you can see Grandmaster Hiram Abiff and all the and any person that's in the medical field, you can see all the current tools that they use, the stethoscope and many others that you can see carved in stone on the walls, was laid the foundation by Imhotep, which was called later Hippocrates and Asclepius. So the Greek versions of, so here we can also again see the Greek versions of Imhotep. So he was also a astronomer, which he knew the circumference of the earth and many, many other things, which became the foundation for many sciences that we still study today. And in that process, the brother was so bad, Brother Carl, he was deified as a Netjeru. And this is one of the instances where, like I said, after his death, he was deified.
0: Break down what a Netjeru is for us.
1: A Netjeru, I think, gets misappropriated with gods. Is not a god. The Netjerus were spiritual characteristics.

0: in the top of the hour. Brother Tahaka is our guest. He's written a book called Unveiling the Legacy, and the book sort of connects the dots between Kemetic science and Western Freemasonry. We talked about Brother Imhotep. Where did he, what was, you know, did anybody do the research when, because he was, I guess, as we describe, his first, the world's first multi-genius. Where did all of this energy, this, all these things that he created, where did it come from? Was he influenced by any of? Does anybody know, or he just decided, you know, all these things that just came up in his brain, kind of like a writer, a producer, or doing music, and he writes all this music. Where's the source? Do we know?
1: Yes, brother, Grandmaster Imhotep. All this information came from Tahuti. And Tahuti, being a spiritual Netaru, but also Tahuti was a group of priesthoods that was called Tahuti. So this is where these priesthoods, these ancient priesthoods, gave Imhotep this information of the stars and science and geometry and so on and so forth, medical, which the problem is like now a lot of his writings, his ancient writings, the oldest medical writings on the planet, right? A lot of them are held in these museums, Brother Carl, still hidden back in the cut. Some of his writings are now in Leipzig, Germany. Back in the cut and all over in these universities and medical universities and museums where they hide this information so that, you know, it's not easily accessible to the public. But yes, he got that information from the craft of Tahuti. Yes.
0: Well, let me ask you this. I ask this to a lot of our scholars. If our brothers were so brilliant, so, you know, look at the things, if just about everything on the planet was constructed by our brothers, how did we lose it? How we let the Greeks come in and snatch it away from us if we were so brilliant? What are your thoughts on that, Brother Tahaka?
1: Well, the Greeks were crafty. The Greeks, although...
0: Hold on right there, Brother Tahaka. We got to step aside and get caught up in the ladies traffic and women at different cities, 2 minutes away from the top. I'll let you explain that, because it's a question I pose to many of our scholars here, because, you know, we hear about the brilliance of our ancestors. They somehow they let the Greeks come in and overrun them and, you know, displace them and take away all the things they invented. So I want to get to your response when we get back. Family, you too can get in on this conversation with Brother Tahaka. Reach out to us at 800-450-7876. 76, and we'll take your phone calls next.

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5: 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I was told the language was too graphic and that some people would be offended, so they changed the words. So here it is. Right now, right here, we are victims of attack by some we know, but many more nameless and faceless people living in the shadows. The first defense of both sides is usually to act as if it never happened. Then, the perpetrators start disagreeing with each other about the particulars of the attack, sometimes calling it victimless. The time is now to bring

0: the attack to a halt, we must stand up and use our vote this November to declare that we are no longer going to allow ourselves to be victims. We must be heard. You must vote this November in order to stop the assault on us, because the reality is we are the ones who are battered and bruised.
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0: And Grand Rising family, thanks for starting your Thursday with us. And our guest, Brother Tahaka, he's written a book. The book is titled Unveiling the Legacy. And the book sort of connects the dots about the influence of our ancient brothers and sisters, the Kemetic brothers and sisters, into the modern day Freemasonry. But all the book goes into, you know, a lot of stuff that you think about. We were created by our ancestors, people who look like us. But somehow the Greeks came in and stole all of that and you know, re-imaged it, if you will, and took credit for it. So, and a question I ask all our scholars, this question, Brother Tahaka, if we're so bright, we're so brilliant, we created all these things, how did we lose it? How we let some folks come in and steal it from us? What happened?
1: Well, number one, it was due force, Brother Carl. But let me say this. We got to understand one important time period when, at the time of Theodosius in the 4th century AD, and this was not only first the destruction of the Alexandrian Library, right, but this was an act of cultural warfare. You have to understand that over 500,000 manuscripts and scientific, philosophical, medical, and cosmological manuscripts gone, right? This act of temple destruction was a sustained campaign by the Persians, Byzantine Christians, the Arabs, invaders, and et cetera. And they all played a part in dismantling Kemetic sacred spaces, because these temples were not mere monuments. They were universities, Brother Carl, libraries, spiritual centers, and their destruction was total and intentional. Then also we have the Theodosian Code in 435. This was the most surgical blow of them all. This was the banning of the Metanecher. By criminalizing the written language itself, the chain of knowledge transmission unbroken, Brother Carl, for over 4,000 years was severed. Think about that. A civilization that cannot pass down what is forbidden to write. So I want to say to the family, this, when a civilization is forbidden to pass down what is written, this started the loss of it right here. And again, the Greeks, their current from now, let me say this though, but from then to now, it is still a sustained campaign to erase ancient Kemet. And I think, Brother Carl, you've had the discussions on here lately. And we, this year, Brother Kwesi outlined that and how they treated us coming back there. So this is a sustained campaign from back then to now. That's how we didn't necessarily let them, but it's a sustained campaign from everybody and their cousin to erase, minimize, whitewash our ancient Kemetic Africans and their history and their monuments, if, you know, if it wasn't for...
0: Right. We're racing the clock. But I want to get... Did they trust the Greeks? Or did some of our brothers sell us out? I want to get they took us.
1: They didn't trust the Greeks. Although, like I said, through force, they came in with guns and stuff. So, yes, we had to kind of adhere to them. But our ancestors left images that said, guess what? Even though they were over the throne of ancient Kemet, our ancestors left clues to say they didn't really acknowledge them. And that's why on certain temples, you can go in there and see that they left the chenoos blank.
0: Gotcha. Hold that thought right there. Tony Bryder is on deck. Before we go to Brother Tony, Bob in Buffalo has a question for you. He's on line two. Grand Rising, Bob, you're on with Brother Tahaka.
2: Peace, yeah, brother.
3: Bless you, love. Peace and blessings. My question is this part of the tradition of African secret societies, male and female? And I just want to make a quick comment about what people commonly call Greek organizations, the fraternities and sororities. They're not Greek organizations. They're Greek letter organizations. So, but my question is, does the Masonry have any sort of lineage or connection to the tradition of African secret societies?
1: Oh, absolutely. My book outlines the whole tradition and how the not only continuity, but how it came, like I said, that 5,000 year transmission from the ancient mystery systems to what we now call Freemasonry. Yes. And I lay it out comprehensively through the book.
3: How do we get copies of the book?
1: Number one, if you can go to Taharka Nahisi Sara on my Facebook, it's on there. Also,
0: you're
1: going
0: to have to spell
1: me
0: that for us, Brother Taharka. You're going to have to spell that for us.
1: Oh, Taharka Nahisi Nehesi Sa Sa and then Ra.
0: All right, that's how I get copies of the book. And give us a title of the book.
1: And then also you can email me at taharkanehisi@gmail.com.
0: The title of the book?
1: And it is Unveiling the Legacy.
0: Spell your last name again, because people are driving and maybe they'll listen to the podcast and they can get it. But spell that last name again, Brother Taharka, so they can email you and get a copy of the book.
1: Oh, okay. Taharka, as I said, Nehesi Nehisi.
0: All right. Thank you, Brother Taharka. Thank you for sharing your thoughts with us. And it's pretty brave for you being a Mason and talking about Masonry on the radio, and also connecting the dots for us with our ancestors from Kemetic Egypt and what they did for what is known now as Western Freemasonry. I thank you for sharing the thoughts with us this morning.
1: Oh, I appreciate you having me on here, Brother Carl. And just real quick, we have to understand that the Greeks were the students. They were not the originators of this spiritual system. They were only the students. We, as Black folks in America, we have a duty to continue the legacy of our ancestors. So I just wanted to keep the brothers and sisters in that mindset.
0: All right. And thank you for the work, and thank you for writing the book for us.
1: Thank you, Brother Carl.
0: All right, family. That's Brother Taharka. All right. And the book again is called Unveiling the Legacy. Let's turn our attention now. Let's stay in Kemetic, Egypt, with Brother Tony Browder. Grand Rising, Brother Tony. Welcome back to the program.
4: Okay, Brother Carl. Good morning to you and the WL listeners, man. Glad to be back on your show again.
0: Interesting conversation there about Freemasonry and Kemet. You've been to Kemet several times. Did you pick up anything the brother talked about?
4: Well, not only did I pick up some things that the brother was talking about, I'm taking notes, and I had the pleasure of meeting Brother Tark, I think it was last year, when another loyal listener to your show, Brother Gregory White, lives up in Baltimore way, had organized a Egypt on the Potomac field trip for a group of Masonic brothers. And I led the field trip for them last year, had a chance to meet Greg in person, then also had a chance to meet Brother Taharka, who had told me that he was working on the books. I had an opportunity to put him in contact with a friend of mine to assist with the editing, as well as to direct him to Brother Paul Coates, who handled the printing. So this is all part of one family, a family of learners, a family of teachers, a family of educators, a family of travelers, a family of writers, a family of people with profound love for African history, African culture, and African people, and have a desire to share that love, to spread that love through lectures, radio interviews, books. And it's a sharing of the knowledge. And what it is, Carl, to be perfectly honest with you, it's an extension of what the people refer to as masonry. It's an extension of the craft. it's an extension of education. And if I can go out on a limb a bit, it's an extension of religion / spirituality. It's all part of the same process, you know. And what we sometimes do is following in what Dr. Nichols would refer to as the European process of counting and measuring and dividing things into small subsets. We lose sense of the whole. You know, masonry, education, Greek letter organizations, as the brother referred to it, religion, Christianity, Islam, Judaism, they're all part of the same system. They're all different aspects of a larger system of knowledge. And so what the ancients have done is to divide knowing into different segments. Let's just say, metaphorically speaking, 36 different segments. And each segment has 10 degrees of learning. So it gives you 360 degrees of knowledge. And so one progresses from one degree to another, from one specific area of learning and knowledge to another. And the goal is to master all of the known knowledge so that you can move forward into life and through life as a person who knows, right? And there were many different names for people who knew. Some were called Masons. Some were called Druids, which means he who knows or she who knows. Some were called priests. Some were called enlightened individuals. But what is evident is that in order for spiritual beings having a human experience, which is essentially what Earth is where souls come to this physical domain in order to master the physical aspect of life. And that souls are imbued with the capacity to know and to know that they know. That's what the term Homo sapiens sapien means. Homo meaning man and sapien meaning wise. So a wise man. But a true wise man is a wise man who knows that they are wise, a person who knows and know that they have the capacity to know. And so they spend their lives, they spend their time expanding their scope of knowledge as opposed to holding on to maybe 10% of the knowledge or 36% of the knowledge and thinking that that's it, thinking that they know everything. And in fact, a person who foolishly makes that mistake is really showing others who do know how ignorant they are, because it's not about claiming yourself to have mastered all the knowledge if you don't understand that nobody masters it all and that the purpose of coming here on Earth is to continue your growth, continue your evolution. And an important part of this process, man, and this is, you know, I can do a talk just on what you and your guest, Brother Tarka, was talking about, because there's so many layers to this story, so many layers to understanding the relationship between masonry and the educational system, or masonry and astronomy, or masonry and religion, because they're all part of the same process. But we're divided in these different cubbyholes. We're divided into these different hierarchies. And because of how we've been socialized, we live our lives through the process of divide and rule, where the knowledge of understanding how we have a responsibility as spiritual beings having a human experience, we have a responsibility to be able to look at another person, friend or enemy, and see the natural force or the God force within that other person. And so you treat that other person, you talk to that other person as you would wish that person to treat you or to talk to you. That is the golden rule. You know, folk have called it the golden rule, but that's the only rule. That's Ma'at. And so what we've been dealing with is a core base of knowledge that was foundational to Africans living in the Nile Valley. So it's not just It's not just Kemet or Egypt. It's not just Kush or Sudan. It's not just Ethiopia. It's the entire Nile Valley, 4,200 miles of African genius, of African greatness that was the foundation of the sciences, that was foundation of building, that was the foundation of knowledge. And Kemet or Egypt just happens to be what is now showcased to the world as the greatest reservoir of human accomplishment in human history. But for those of us who dig deep, for those of us who travel, we know that the Kemet is a latecomer to the game. If you really want to understand the source of the knowledge, you got to go to ancient Kush. You got to go to Ethiopia. You got to go to Kenya. You got to go to Uganda. You got to go to inner Africa to really find the source of religion, the source of Christianity, the source of Islam, the source of Judaism, the source of masonry, the source of medicine, because that's where the knowledge is. And so what we find ourselves dealing with is people taking fragments of these systems, and they've used it to big up themselves while suppressing everyone else's attempt to get access to that. And I'll come back after the break. I know the rules.
0: All right, yeah. Wow, we're getting deep this morning, family. Our guest is Tony Browder. He's a Kemetologist. Tony has spent the last 45 years researching the history and the culture of Egypt. What are your thoughts? You want to get in on this conversation? Reach out to us at 800-450-7876. And we'll take your phone calls next.

0: 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I'm Rock T.
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3: Hi, it's Governor Westmore. 5 years ago, one of the first places I visited before announcing my campaign was the local barbershop to talk to some guys about their priorities. And I heard a lot about crime.
4: Two of my students got shot. It's dealing with that stuff every single day, and they demonize as if we have a choice to live the way that we live. 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
3: 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We've got a lot more work to do, but we are making historic progress. 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

0: and Grand Rising family, thanks for staying with us on this Thursday morning with our guest, Tony Browder. Tony has spent the last 45 of his years researching the history and the culture of Egypt and discussing what some of those, the fruition of some of those trips have done. Let me just say this right before we go back to Brother Tony. Call up a couple of your friends and tell them that Tony Browder is on the radio and tell them to listen. They're going to thank you afterwards because they're going to learn some stuff this morning. So, Brother Tony, I'm going to let you finish your thought.
1: Sure. And one of the things that I do want to acknowledge regarding Brother Tarka, even though I only met him once, we've had a couple of phone conversations, Brother Tarka is doing it right. He has read, he has studied, he has traveled. He's traveled to Africa. He's been to Kemet several times with Brother Kwesi. And so he's done the research. He's also been in the craft. And as he mentioned, he's also in the military. So he's been around, he's been in systems. He's been around wise elders. And he's learned from them. And now he's stepping out into this field of writing and doing speaking engagements and sharing his knowledge. And so he's bringing it forward. That's part of the continuum. That's been happening for tens of thousands of generations. And he's done it right. You know, what I see too often recently is people who don't travel, or people who don't have the experience, or people who don't read, they read one or two books, and then all of a sudden they're writing a book or they're doing study tours to Egypt, having no real lived experience whatsoever. And what they wind up doing in the long term is mucking things up for those of us who've been working in the vineyards for decades. That's something that's been happening in Egypt now, the past few years. There's newcomers to the game who don't understand, as Dick Gregory would often say, that this is a game and there are rules to the game and that there's certain things you do and certain things you don't do, certain things you say and certain things you don't say. And they come over to spaces where they're unfamiliar and they muck things up, and then either they go back home or they're kicked out and they mess things up for those who have been coming there for decades. And so those are issues that we're dealing with right now in real time. And so,
0: and hold that thought right there, Brother Tony.
1: Yes, sir.
0: Are they doing it deliberately or are they just misinformed?
1: I think for the most part, they're doing it out of ignorance. And what I've been seeing specifically of the last generation or two, they're doing it with a distorted perception of self. Right? A distorted perception of power and an enhanced degree of ignorance and foolishness. So there's benefits. You know, there's a line from the Bible: when I was a child, I thought like a child. But when I became a man, I put away childish things, childish speaking, and childish behavior. But what we're really finding is there are too many men who think like children. And they think they know it all, but they don't have a clue. They don't know that they don't know. And so they step into these spaces thinking that they know something. And as soon as they open their mouths, they then showcase to those who do know how foolish they are. So because of the fact that there isn't a system in place to train people to do this work, to do the research, to do the documentation, to do the presentation, to do the writing, to do the processing, then we've got people out here who have not been properly educated. So their reading skills and their comprehension is below par, but they know how to rap, right? They know how to present themselves. So to people who know less than them, they sound like they got it going on. When in fact, they really are making fools of themselves and fools of those who follow them. And what that does is cast a negative light on people who have been doing good work and meaningful work. And it also distorts this work in the minds of people who are new participants in this process. And so let me give you a good example of that. Because of the fact that there have been so many Johnny Come Latelys and hustlers, cultural hustlers, as I think Brother Manu refers to some of these folks as cultural hustlers. They have cast such a negative light on this honorable work that there are some people in our community, in the Black community, who refer to people such as myself as hoteppers. They've taken something that is sacred. They've taken something that has profound spiritual meaning and perverted it. So to say hotep means that you are something other than what that word really implies. And anyone who understands the language knows that hotep means peace. And peace is not just about being passive. Peace is about understanding how things in this world, the physical world, things in the metaphysical world or the spiritual world overlap and intersect. And so it's a matter of approaching the world with a certain attitude, a certain calmness. And peace gives you that clarity of mind that comes with calmness so that you can then perceive or have access to higher realms of knowledge. That's why Brother Taharka referenced Imhotep and the primacy that Imhotep holds in the minds of those who are in pursuit of more knowledge. The word Imhotep means he who comes in peace. It's only by stilling your mind and allowing yourself to become a vessel through which the ancestors will speak that we know what we know and do what we do. So those who don't understand this process will disparage those who have committed their lives to expanding this process, to explaining this process to others so that we can get more sisters and brothers on board and understanding what life is really about and how we must spend our time such that we become an asset to our community as opposed to becoming a detriment to our families and our communities. And, you know, what's so unfortunate about this is because of how, you know, our world has been turned upside down. And, you know, we oftentimes complain about what the Greeks did when they came into Egypt and how they stole our knowledge and passed it off as their own. It's only one part of the story. You know, that's only a small part of the story. And so what happens with us focusing on a small part of the story or a negative part of the story and not having the capacity to see the deeper parts of the story or the hidden parts of the story and understand how they express themselves in our lives, we miss out on opportunities to learn and grow. And as my favorite group in the world, Earth, Wind, and Fire, said in a song on their That's the Way of the World album, yearn and learn is what you do. That's what this life is all about. You learn to want to know more about yourself. And then you learn more about yourself, which increases the yearning and makes you want to know more. The reality is, Carl, I can conclude this segment. The reality of it is, Carl, is that nobody knows everything. Nobody has all the answers. And anyone who tells you that they do is lying to themselves and lying to you. The real purpose of life is to be in constant pursuit of more knowledge, knowing that you will never know it all. But as you pursue knowledge, you get to a certain level of awareness, and then your life ends, as all life will end. But if we truly understand what life is about, life is about the return of life. Life is about the rehemi mesu. Life is about the repetition of the birth. Life is about understanding something that was written out of the Bible, something that is no longer talked about publicly within the mosques or the temples, but those who know understand that life is a continuum. And when you understand life on that level, then you no longer fear death, because you know that death is just a process that one must go through in order to prepare for the next life. And you also understand that what you do in this life, what you say in this life, how you treat others in this life will determine the quality of your next life. So once you have an expanded understanding of what life after life is really all about, it changes how you do everything. And that's what this journey is all about. That's why those who come on your show, Carl, the scholars, the researchers, the scientists, the social scientists, the psychologists, the psychiatrists, those who come on your show, Carl, come on your show because they're dedicated to passing on what they know to a larger community so that we can begin to change ourselves from the inside out. It ain't about changing other people. It's about assuming responsibility for yourself, knowing yourself, mastering yourself, mastering what you think and how you think, how you speak, how you speak to others, how you move through the world. And once you've mastered those things and have demonstrated them through your speech, through your actions, then you will be drawn to other people who will show you how to refine that skill even more so that you can become a greater asset to your people and to your community. That's what the process is all about. It ain't about grandstanding and talking about and bragging about what you've done. No. It's about mastering each phase of your life every single day and realizing that you have an obligation and a responsibility to lift someone else up as you climb higher and higher. That's the real reason why you're here, why we are all here. And those who don't get that, those who don't understand that now, hopefully will get it at some point in time in the future.
0: Wow. That's pretty deep right there. Does that explain why you keep going back to Egypt all the time?
1: Well, I'll tell you this, Carl, and it really hit me this past summer during my June trip to Egypt. It dawned on me, even though I've been doing it for years, I've been traveling to Egypt for 46 years. I made my 71st trip to Egypt this past July. And it was during my 70th trip to Egypt this past July. It was during my 69th trip to Egypt that the light bulb really came on. And as I'm moving with my group and just, walking in the 110 degree heat, the heat doesn't bother me because I'm not focused on the heat. I know I'm only going to be there for 15 days and then I'm going to be back home, and the experiences of the heat would just be a memory. So I've learned how to transport my mind, my consciousness to a different space, right? Where I'm not affected by those things around me, by the heat or the pushback that I get from other people or problems. Because as I learned from my dear friend, Sister Sekhmet, Dr. Patricia Newton, every problem is an opportunity to enhance your mastery of life. Every problem has a solution. So problems are wonderful things because they provide us with opportunities to showcase the greatness that exists within us. And what dawned on me, my June trip to Egypt, is that every time I come to Egypt, it's like I get my soul recharged. I make it a point to come to Egypt with a specific attitude, with a specific consciousness. I'm bringing people over to Egypt so that I can introduce them to the experiences that I've gained from my travels to Egypt over the decades. And that when you reach a certain level of awareness, those ancestors, and Dr. Charles Finch often talked about this, and he really helped me to embrace this idea myself. He said that when we travel to Egypt in these temples that are thousands of years old, these temples which appear to the average visitor in Egypt to be ruins, he said, on a spiritual dimension, these temples are brand new. And these ancestors, the Netjeru, are still walking among those temples. And it took me a while to really understand what he was teaching me, what he was telling me. But once I got it and was able to shift my thinking to that perception, to that degree, then I understood exactly what he was talking about. And wherever the mind goes, consciousness and energy flows. So, and we are responsible for our minds, for what we think and how we think and how we express these acts. So by shifting your thinking just a bit, man, and putting yourself in another state of consciousness, you can interact with these ancestors on this other plane of knowing. And that's what, I do when I go to Egypt, right? I get energized, right? And it helps to make me a better person. It helps to give me a vision of what it is that I need to do when I come back home, and helps to prepare me to deal with the negativity that I will get from folk who don't understand the mission. And it also draws to me those people who understand what this work is about, and they want to be introduced to this process. So that's what has motivated me to travel to Egypt all these decades. And I can say just probably have taken over 4,000 people to Egypt since 1987, when I first began doing study tours. And I'm doing my last study tour to Egypt this December, and then passing the baton to my daughter. My daughter's been to Egypt probably around 21, 22 times in her life. So she understands what I know, and she's going to continue the legacy of taking people over, taking people back to the now, to not just visit old temples, ancient temples and monuments and what have you, but to go over there, see what our ancestors did. And I'm specific when I use that term. See what our ancestors did. I'm clear about who was responsible for creating the oldest and the greatest and the longest continuously existing civilization known to mankind. Those were indigenous African people. I'm clear about that. And so she can continue this process for those who will be traveling to Egypt with her in the future. And we'll be back after the break.
0: All right, 22 away from the top there. We've got to check the news, traffic, and weather in our different cities. When we come back, Sister Saruta in L.A. has got a question or a comment for Brother Tony Browder. You can do the same. Reach out to us at 800-450-7876, and we'll take your phone calls after we check the news, traffic, and weather. It's next.

0: Good morning, I'm Larry Kofsky. Here's the latest from News1.com. There are reports the U.S. military is considering dropping the mother of all bombs on Iran.
1: CNN reported late Wednesday that new Pentagon strike plans in Iran may include deploying the GBU-43B massive ordnance air blast bomb, known as MOAB, or the mother of all bombs. MOAB is the largest non-nuclear bomb in the U.S. arsenal. The report also cites some military officials who say questions remain over MOAB's effectiveness in achieving U.S. strategic objectives. I'm Tammy Trujillo.
0: Police were identifying a woman who was shot to death in Southeast D.C. last week. First responders called to the 1900 block of Frederick Douglass Court last Friday found 65-year-old Carol Ann Williams suffering from a gunshot wound. She died at the scene. Police do not have a motive or a possible suspect in the shooting. Valley Link will hold a series of public hearings next month to discuss potential routes for a new electric transmission lines. The Valley North project would run 260 miles from Putnam County, West Virginia, to Frederick County, Maryland. Two hearings will be held in Virginia and one in Maryland. Comments from the meetings will help refine the project's route options. Fairfax County has set a new record for Capital Bike Share ridership. The county's Department of Transportation says riders took more than 6,500 trips in August. Although ridership fell last month, it still set a record for September. The county installed 27 new bike share stations over the summer, adding service in Annandale, Bailey's Crossroads, Mount Vernon, and other communities. In sports, the Capitals outlasted the Canadiens 5-3 at home Wednesday night, improving their record to 4-3. The Caps next host the New Jersey Devils on Saturday afternoon. DC United has its seventh win of the season, beating the New York Red Bulls 2-1. I'm Larry Kofsky. When you're looking for news for Black America, go to News1.com.
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0: community.
1: And Grand Rising family, thanks for staying with us on this Thursday morning with our guest, Brother Tony Browder. Brother Tony is a historian, an author, and also a Kemetologist. Spent the last 45 years doing research on our ancestors in Kemet. Before we go back to Brother Tony, let me just remind you that tomorrow's Friday, so we invite you to free your mind. All that means is think for yourself and join us for our Open Phone Friday program, again promptly at 6 a.m. Eastern Time, right here in Baltimore on 1010 WLB. Also in the DMV, the Washington, D.C. Metropolitan area on 1450 WOL. Brother Tony, as I mentioned before we left for the news update, Sister Sarita's calling us from L.A. on line two. They'd like to join the conversation. Grand Rising, Sister Sarita, you're on with Tony Browder.
2: Good morning, Grand Rising, to you, Brother Carl, and to Brother Tony Browder. I absolutely love you. I love when you come on. It's literally like being in the classroom, or it is in the classroom. And so I absolutely enjoy it. But Brother Tony, I want to ask a question, and that is, have you seen the, or have you heard about the interview that actor Haitian Da Vinci, I don't know his last name, but he came on and he spoke about American Black people. And so I would like for you to touch on how do we approach Black folks that have an issue, because I know it has a lot to do with them not knowing the history of our people. However, it's just been it's been so divided, his interview, him basically, you know, speaking very illly about black Americans. And so I would just like to know, what would you suggest, or how would you suggest we proceed in even in dialect with them? Because it's like looking as someone in the mirror who doesn't like you. And so I'll take my comments off here. But thank you, and I'm so glad. This is excellent quality radio, Carl, as usual, especially when you're speaking or we're listening to Brother Tony. And I'll take my comments off here. Thank you.
3: All right. You're quite welcome. And thank you, Sister Sarita, for your question. I am not aware of the person that you were talking about. I have not heard the interview, but judging from your reaction to the interview, it sounds to me as if this person was saying what similar people have said in the past. I spoke earlier about people being ignorant and being profoundly ignorant, not knowing and not knowing that they don't know, and making fools of themselves when they speak. It sounds to me that this person that you're referring to is a prime example of that. Let me give you a suggestion on how to deal with him and others like him, because there are many others like him, male and female, and there will always be people like him. The reality is that some people are truly ignorant. They don't know, and they say foolish things. And a person who does know realizes that that person has just made a fool of themselves. So if you know that this person is foolish, then why would you feel a need to respond to their foolishness? You just leave them alone, leave them to their own devices. And other people who also engage in such foolishness are not only ignorant, but they're also evil. They're also manipulative. They may, in fact, be working for the enemy. And so they may be engaging in the strategy of divide and rule. So they come on programs, they'll make statements that they know are incendiary, they know will evoke a reaction, so that people of goodwill, such as yourself, will spend time, will waste time talking about their foolishness, as opposed to using your time talking about something that is of greater value and more substance. And so, you know, there's the old statement that when a wise person and a fool argues, it's hard to tell which one is the fool. So we have to learn how to distance ourselves from foolishness, recognize it when we hear it, and say, oh, I'm shutting it off now. I'm not going to internalize the foolishness, because what happens is foolishness, ignorance, is toxic. It's poisonous to your system. And the more you talk about foolishness, the more you think about it, it means that you've ingested it, and you're turning it around in your mind, in your body, and it's poisoning you. So if you see these people for who they really are, either profoundly ignorant or profoundly evil, know that that energy is nothing that you want in your person. So make a conscious choice to get as far away from it as you can. But also be aware of the fact that there will always be evil people among us. There will always be ignorant people among us. And you can't save everybody. You work with those people who you feel a need to work with, or more importantly, who you feel can benefit from the use of your precious time. There's nothing worse than to waste your time talking to someone who has no intention of listening to or doing the things that you're suggesting. We don't have time to waste this. Use our time, use the energy that the Creator gave us to make the most of this life.
1: Gotcha. 10 away from the top hour. Tim also wants to join the conversation. Brother Tony is on line 3. He's calling from North Carolina. Grand Rising, Tim, you're on with Brother Tony Browder.
0: Grand Rising is calling Brother Tony. Paul has had a guest on his show that stated, he's had on several times, that stated that Aset and Asar were real people and are spiritual entities. And also I wanted to address the fact, and here in Raleigh, North Carolina, an exhibition from the Boston Museum of the Nubian contribution to civilization will be here next weekend, I believe. So, but I just want to know if you could respond to the question about Asar and Aset.
3: Okay, before you go, what city is that Nubian exhibit coming to?
0: Raleigh, North Carolina.
3: Raleigh, North Carolina. Okay, I'm going to be in Charlotte at the end of the month, speaking to Johnson C.
0: We'll be here till January, and it's going to, it'll be in Raleigh, yeah. Mm-hmm.
3: Oh, okay, all right, I'll look into that. So, thank you for your question, and I can share with you what I know. What I know is that the story of Asar and Aset is a myth, right? It is a mythological story about personalities who came out of Kush hundreds of years before they were known in Kemet. And upon deeper investigation, what I learned maybe about 15, 20 years ago is that this myth actually came out of Ethiopia and is thousands of years older. So the important thing about myths, my sister, is that myths are not necessarily stories about real people, but they embody experiences which everybody can relate to at any point during time and space. So myths serve as a wonderful opportunity to convey knowledge across generations, across time and space, that would be useful to anybody at any time. There are so many, don't want to get into it now, but I would say at least 70% of the personalities in the Bible are myths. They're not real people. And one would have to have a conversation with the theologian in order to understand that. But that the myths are used as opportunities to get public to identify with the travails of a certain individual who may not be real, but the problems are real, right? And so in talking about their lives and how they overcame those problems, it inspires you to follow a similar path in order to overcome the problems in your life. That's the power of myth, and that's the value that they serve.
0: Okay. And just to say that the exhibition, the Nubian exhibition, will be here until January. Thank you very much.
3: Okay, great. All right, thank you as well. Appreciate you.
1: All right. Thank you, Tim, in North Carolina. So, Brother Tony, they knew that this was the people who wrote the Bible. They knew this was a myth. Was it done deliberately, or they just put all these stories together? How do you see that?
3: So, let me take you back to September 1984 at the Nile Valley Conference in King's Chapel on the campus of Morehouse. That was a conference. The 4 days that changed my life forever. The conference was organized by Ivan Van Sertima, A.C. Hilliard, and Charles Finch. And there was a presentation done on the Nile Valley origins of Christianity by a brother by the name of Charles Crowfoot, who's now an ancestor. He has a PhD in divinity. And he laid out basic fundamental truths about the Bible. He says that the Bible is comprised of 66 different books written by 66 different people over a period of several thousand years, or a thousand years, give or take, right? And so he spoke from the position of a theologian, a scholar, a religious scholar. He also said during that presentation that Egypt and Ethiopia are mentioned more in the Bible than any other country. And then he proceeded to share with the audience from his personal knowledge the information that came out of Kemet, that came out of Ethiopia, that was then utilized by Greeks and Romans and Jews.

0: different versions of the Bible. That's why there's so many different churches, and each church professes to have the real gospel, the real spoken word. So you have to step back from all of this to want to see the big picture so that you can really understand what's going on. Most people don't have the capacity to do that. I also would recommend that folk who seriously want to delve into this subject matter or any subject matter is you got to read more than one book. You got to read books that have challenging information. You got to check the resources, the bibliography in those books. And most importantly, you got to travel, right? You got to go to some of these places. You got to see for yourself. You got to understand for yourself what all of this means. Now, the truth of the matter is very few people are going to do that. Very few people have the resources. Very few people have the desire to do that. But for those people who do have the desire, who do have the resources, and who do spend the time to do the research, to do the investigation, to have conversations with scholars and other people, and then compile that information in a publication or incorporate it into a presentation and come on shows such as yourself, those people should be listened to and not castigated simply because they think differently than you or they said something that you disagree with. We are Homo sapiens sapiens. We are people with the capacity for thought and to know that we have the capacity for thought. So use your thinking abilities. Don't just believe everything that everyone says, right? Learn how to dig deep and understand that all information exists on multiple levels simultaneously. And just as your earlier guest, Brother Taharka, was talking about, within masonry, within the military, there's a hierarchy to knowledge, there's a hierarchy to learning, there's a hierarchy to sharing information, and you got to go through that process. I'll come back.
1: Hold on, I thought like that. And when you come back, I'll let you pick it up on the break. Also, I want you to tell us about the transition, because you said we should deal with death differently. I wonder if you're implying that we've been here before. I'll let you pick all that when we get back. Then we're having a deep discussion with the chematologist, Brother Tony Browder. You want to join the discussion? Reach out to us at 800-450-7876, and we'll take your phone calls next.

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5: My name is Dr. Sheila Brooks. I'm founder, president, and CEO of SRB Communications. I made the decision to get started in this business. I was the executive producer of the documentary unit. I had a staff of 5 people. It was here in the Washington, D.C. market. And that morning, I was told that I was going to be producing not only 1-hour documentaries, 6 per year, but in addition, my team and I were going to be launching the Fox Morning News. And that day when I walked in, that was going to be our additional responsibility along with the current job I had, I quit and went and started my own business where I have been for 36 years, always having at least 14 full-time employees.
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0: me. It paid for me to be the first person in my family to go to school. That education got me to the first day at my dream job, which I can still hold while I serve part-time. That job and the home loan benefits I got from the Army National Guard helped me buy my first house. I also know that I will be one of the first to respond if my community ever needs me.
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0: And Grand Rising family, thanks for making us part of your morning ritual. Our guest is Brother Tony Browder. Brother Tony Browder spent the last 45 of his years, as we keep mentioning, researching the history and the culture of our Egyptian brothers and sisters, our ancestors. He's a hematologist, he's an author, he's a historian, and he's here to take your questions this morning at 800-450-7876. And Brother Tony, before we talk about the transition, in life transition, the truth teller's calling us from Cleveland has a question for you. He's online too. Brother Truth Teller, you're on with Tony Browder.
1: Hello?
0: Yeah, you're on the air. Go ahead.
1: Okay. Grand Rising, how you doing, Quasi? How you doing, Tony? Just had a question for you, good brother. Hey, listen, I'm taking these courses, man, right? And I'm taking an African civilization course, right? And I hear, like, a lot of times I hear, like, just what you said, that everybody ain't going to make it. Now, I hear that a lot. And so here's the question I have to you, because we went over, like, traditional African education, and one of the things that we learn in it about traditional African education is that in African cultures, everybody learned everything starting at a young age. Like, they learned agriculture, they learned about the soil, the weather, so forth and so on. And what this does, and we was discussing that, and then we had to, like, critique, you know, do an analyzation of you know, different authors and what they wrote about, you know, traditional African education. So one of the authors, he suggested that traditional African education should be implemented globally, you know, around the world. And my critique, or my, you know, my analysis, you know, I said that, you know, hey, it should be implemented, and I think that the author was making a good point in his suggestions or his argument, because if you look at sub-Saharan African immigrants, they do well when they come to the States. They are starting to outpace African Americans here in the States with quality or higher education. And it's kind of based on that foundation of learning some of those important skills and so forth at a young age. And you see that African immigrants do very well in, you know, STEM-related, you know, majors and jobs and so forth.
0: Truth Teller, are you there? Hopefully.
2: Well, I'm here. I'm back, Charles.
0: Okay, you want to respond to anything he just said, because I think his line dropped. But go ahead, Brother Tony.
2: Well, actually, I didn't hear. I was cut off, so I missed his comments.
0: All right, Truth Teller, when you get a chance, call us back. Well, let's move on to, we talked about earlier about the transition, because you said, I just want to, you know, find out if what you're saying is that we've been here before, this portion of where our soul is now. Can you explain that, how that is in ancient African history? How does that take place? How do they see life, if you will?
2: Sure. Well, if we go back to a basic statement that I said earlier, that we are a spirit in a physical form, and spirit is omnipotent. Spirit is everywhere. And the essence of that spirit is associated with what the people in the Nile Valley refer to as Neturu. People within certain religious traditions will call God. It's a force. It's a consciousness. It's an energy that pervades everything and infuses everything with this life force. And that the primary vessel through which spirit expresses itself is the soul. And then the soul then is a part of our physical body. So in the Nile Valley, they identify seven aspects of a person's being. You have a physical body, you have your shadow, you have your name, you have the ba, the ka, the soul, and the spirit. You've got all of these dimensions of self that exist within what some people refer to as your body or your meat suit, right? But if you understand that there are these subtle levels of energy that flows throughout your body, and that the body is temporary, but the soul and the spirit are eternal. So when the body reaches this termination point, i.e. when the person dies, then the soul is, in Kemet, we have several documents, several papyri, such as the papyrus of Ani or the papyrus of Hunefer, where you see this scene called the weighing of the soul, where the soul of that deceased person is weighed on the scale of Ma'at. Ma'at represents the culmination of these spiritual forces, the cosmos, and that you have to, your soul has to declare its innocence by reciting the 42 declarations of innocence or the 42 admonitions of Ma'at. And those who are aware with those of those definitions will know that those 42 definitions or 42 admonitions of Ma'at were the origin material for what is now known as the Ten Commandments. I have not stolen. I have not defrauded offerings. I have not polluted myself. I have not polluted the land. I have not committed murder. I have not committed adultery. What we know today in Judaism or Christianity is the Ten Commandments were derived from the 42 admonitions of Ma'at, which means that there are at least 32 things that are left out of the Bible, that are left out of the Torah. Wouldn't you want to know what those other 32 things are? Wouldn't you want to know how they impact your soul's experience in a body? This is important information, and the answers are out there if you're willing to do the research, if you're willing to, if you have a curious mind and want answers to questions that extend beyond the limitations that are imposed upon you by certain religious systems and certain educational systems. So once you began to take that journey, you began to realize that there's certain information in the Bible about life and the afterlife that the Bible doesn't talk about. And the Torah doesn't talk about, unless you're at a certain level. Now, let me share the story with you. And I know I'm going all around the barn to answer your question, but I want to share this story with you because it helps to explain what I'm talking about. In August of 2000, I had just come back from a trip to Egypt. I went to Pennsylvania for a family reunion. And that Sunday, I was reading the Philadelphia Inquiry. And there was an article in the Philadelphia Inquiry, and I can get my hands on it later on and share that with your listeners so that they can pull it up in the archives and read it for themselves. But there's an article about this rabbi who 2 days earlier, on Friday, at this service in Temple, this rabbi, a very famous and highly respected rabbi in the Philadelphia community, had said that the Jews who died in the Holocaust were sinners who had sinned in a prior lifetime, and their death was the price that they had to pay for mistakes that they had made in a prior lifetime. And as I read through the article, this rabbi was getting a lot of pushback from people, not because he inferred to reincarnation, but because he suggested that the people whose ancestors died in the Holocaust had sinned. So what that made me aware of is that this person understood that there's certain information that has been eliminated from certain scriptural texts that speak to what the ancient Kemites refer to as the Rehemi Misu, the repetition of the birth, what we call in Western society reincarnation, to return into the flesh. So when you look at different aspects of African secret societies, for example, among the Yoruba, there's this understanding that we come back, that the body is temporary, but the soul is eternal, and the soul comes back. And the purpose for coming to life here on the physical plane is to master certain information, which is conferred, like with masonry, information is conferred in degrees through living. Information is conferred through different lifetimes. So this knowledge is part of your educational process. It's part of your socialization, and it's ingrained in your thinking from the womb to the tomb. Then you have a different understanding of what life is all about. These teachings are not taught within traditional society, but believe me, Carl, behind closed doors, in certain quarters of society, the higher echelons of society, they know this, they teach this, and they understand this. Last story I'll share with you, another prime example of this. I used to do research at an organization in Kalamazoo, Michigan, known as the Fetzer Institute, named after John Fetzer, who was this extremely wealthy white man who happened to be a 33rd degree Mason. He was a multimillionaire because he made his millions in the radio industry by developing this radio antenna for an AM station. This is before they had the FM band and the radio frequency. So all the radio stations were AM stations. And some AM stations at the far end of the band, 1300, 1450, they would have to shut down at sundown because once the sun set, their radio frequency would drift over into other stations and interfere and cause interference or crosstalk. So they would have to shut down. John Fetzer invented an antenna, an AM antenna that would extend the range of the broadcast signal literally for over almost 1,000 miles. So he revolutionized the radio industry. So that's how he made his fortunes. He went on to buy the Detroit Tigers and I think either the ABC or CBS station in Detroit. Very wealthy man, very powerful man. And he had a heart attack. And his doctor told him that, Mr. Fetzer, you know, you have a heart condition and you can expect to have a second and possible fatal heart attack within the next year. Fetzer told this man, you know, young man, that's not my style and that's not how I do things. That's not how I live my life. So Fetzer, this wealthy multimillionaire, then decided that he was going to funnel his money into studying health, longevity, and metaphysical sciences. So he literally, in the 90s, created the Fetzer Institute. And with that institute, he then brought together scientists and philosophers and scholars and brought them to this institute so that they could literally have resources to do their best work. And I used to go out there working with a team of folk and met this guy who was the biographer of John Fetzer. And he took me down into a room in this facility. It was a facility that's beyond the state of the art, built in the shape of an equilateral triangle. It had a check-in in the parking garage. It had a life-size image of my aunt carved in rose granite stone at the entrance to the building. And there's this Hall of Immortals in the Fetzer Institute where Mr. John Fetzer, this multimillionaire, 33rd degree Mason, owner of television stations, radio stations, and baseball teams, expressed his belief in reincarnation. And in this Hall of Immortals, he had statues carved of all of the historical personalities that he believed he was throughout his lifetime. Now, the person who was writing his biography shared this information with me and shared all the documentation with me, but he said that the current runners of this institution didn't know what to do with this information, so they suppressed it. And that's essentially what we've been finding from our churches, from our institutions. There are people who don't understand these concepts, so they ignore them. And as a result, people are missing out on opportunities to understand what life is really all about. Life is a continuum. And when you understand, and the reason I'm talking about this now, Carl, is that I'm 75 years old. I have a lot of information that I've been wanting to talk about for years, but haven't had the opportunity for various reasons. I want to start talking about them now. I want to start writing about them now. I want to share more documentation now for those who are ready to listen and to add this knowledge to their growth and development. I know, clearly beyond a shadow of a doubt, that this ain't for everybody. So I don't expect everyone to understand. I don't expect everyone to agree with me. But for those souls that are ready to listen and comprehend, I want to drop a few jewels so that you can begin to pursue a course of knowledge that will enhance your quality of life for this life and the next one. So if you understand that life is a continuum, then you realize that how you treat people now will determine how you will be treated in the future. It puts the golden rule on steroids and takes it to an entirely different level. And lastly, I'll close with this. There was the wife of Justinian, and I'm blanking on her name right now, But Justinian was the person who finally closed the last temple in Kemet and made it impossible for people to read the glyphs, the Medinet Neter, for almost 1,100 years. That his wife was the person responsible for removing the passages in the Bible that had to do with reincarnation, so that people would be better controlled if they believed that they only went around once in life, and at the end of this life, there was only heaven and hell. So as I mentioned previously, from the statement that Dr. Charles Cofer made at the Nile Valley Conference in 84, there's certain information that was excluded from the Bible and other religious texts, because these books have been used as one of the most effective means of controlling people's thoughts and actions. It's a very effective tool. What better way to control people than to put the fear of God in them? And I recall, you know, just loving Dick Gregory every time he said it, fear and God can't occupy the same space. So we live our lives with all of these contradictions, but many people don't have the courage to address these contradictions and to seek the truth and to build a life and live a life based on an understanding of foundational truth. Only a handful of folks are willing to make that investment, and they will reap the benefits for having done so.
0: All right. Hold that thought right there, Brother Tony. I got to step aside. When we come back, Brother Carlos wants to join the conversation. And Dr. Walter Williams used to say the same thing, that religion is used to control us. I want to expand on that when we get back as well. Family, you too can join our conversation with Tony Browder. Reach out to us at 800-450-7876, and we'll take your phone calls next.

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0: Grand Rising family, thanks for staying with us on this Thursday morning with our guest, Brother Tony Browder. Basically, the meaning of life. You know, Brother Tony, so many of us out here haven't figured out that we're here for a purpose. Is it safe to say that we are here for a purpose? If so, how do we find that purpose?
1: We are here for a purpose. That's what life is all about. And people who know their purpose, I feel personally, they know their purpose because they remember or have memories of what they had done previously. And so they continue where they left off. So those people are usually people who think outside of the box. They're usually people who have a certain degree of fearlessness, a certain degree of courage, and are willing to take risks. And as a result, they live extraordinary lives. As opposed to ordinary lives, like most people live, they live extraordinary lives because they're tapping to another level of knowledge. So I had spoken previously, you know, with regards to masonry, with regards to education, there are levels. And when you reach certain levels, that's when you're introduced to certain information that will shift your consciousness, right? And that's the whole purpose behind these instructions. That's the purpose behind religion. That's the real purpose behind religion, to raise your consciousness and help you understand what God really is. God is not in the church. God is in your body. Your body is the temple, right? And God is not a being per se, a white man with a beard. You know, that is a image that was created in order to perpetuate a certain sense of entitlement among the people who created that image, and to instill a certain sense of worthlessness in the people for whom that religion was imposed upon. And it was Dr. Welsing who often came on your show, came on Ms. Hughes' show, and talked about how detrimental it is for African people to embrace a white image of God. And as a matter of fact, it was when Naeem Akbar was president of the National Association of Black Psychologists that they issued a proclamation declaring that for black people to worship an image of the Creator that did not look like them was detrimental to their psychological, emotional, and spiritual well-being. So those who know, know, right? And so it's not about, and I recall in the 60s, when folk began to portray Jesus as a black man with skin the color burnt brass and hair like lamb's wool and started to depict black Jesus. I remember good God-fearing Christians like my grandmother, who I loved to life, would tell me, oh, that color doesn't matter, right? And I love my grandmother to life, but I also understand how she had been brainwashed. She'd been brainwashed to believe the color didn't matter. And I would always say to her, well, Mama, if color doesn't matter, then why not portray Jesus as black? You know, so there were some pastors that did that and others who thought that it was a sin and an abomination. And I would put that same question to white Christians. If color doesn't matter, then why not portray Jesus as black if color doesn't matter? Or Asian or Hispanic if color doesn't matter? So these are issues that are part of our socialization process that are designed specifically to control people through fear and ignorance. And those who really want to know, those who really want to grow, see that reality and are willing to explore knowledge and information that helps to free them from fear. Why? Going back to D. Gregory, because fear in God or fear and the ultimate consciousness cannot occupy the same space. So you have to be fearless, not foolish, but fearless. Be willing to do the work, be willing to read, be willing to study, be willing to learn for yourself and know for yourself what reality means to you, and then live your life with that reality. And the last thing I'll say on that subject matter is that I know pastors here in D.C. who got in trouble for putting a black Jesus in their church. Reverend Wilson was one of them. There's the stories in the Washington Post about Ron Achille, Ron Nelson, Ron, I'm blanking on Ron's last name, but a really phenomenal artist here in the D.C. community who did these incredible stained glass windows for many churches in D.C. with the black Jesus. And there was an article in the Washington Post a decade or so ago about him unveiling a new stained glass window in a local black church, and how the deacons of that church, when they saw the black Jesus, they were flabbergasted. They said, no, that's not right. That's not right. Their minds could not conceive of an image of the Son of God that looked like them. Why? Because they have been brainwashed to believe that God is a white man. So if someone can control your concept of God, they got you, baby. And once they got you, they'll never let you go. So there are other people who got in trouble for revealing certain information. I remember Ivan Van Sertima, who wrote They Came Before Columbus, The African Presence in America, taught at Rutgers University. Van Sertima said that writing that book, They Came Before Columbus, The African Presence in America, was the end of his academic career. Why? Because there's certain information that is not supposed to be known to the general public. I recall Dr. Ben when he was talking about George and James and James's masterpiece, Stolen Legacy, about how the Greeks had appropriated African philosophy and theology and masonry, that George and James was killed, was murdered less than a year after that book was published. He was murdered killed in a ritualistic Masonic murder for revealing certain information, right? And I remember going to University of Arkansas at Pine Bluff, where James had taught, to participate in the George G. and James lecture series. And I found evidence. I found evidence while I was there that strongly suggests that George G. and James, who was a Mason, was turned over to white Masons by black Masons, right? So there's so many levels to this history. There's so many levels to confusion and fear and control of knowledge in order to keep people under the thumbs of our oppressors. So I understand why many people are reluctant to think outside of the box. And that's just a fact of life. But I also understand people's desire to want to know the truth. I understand the obligation of truth tellers to remain vigilant and to surround themselves, to protect themselves with ancestral acknowledgement and the knowledge that comes from the Creator, not the European concept of the Creator, but the African concept of the Creator, which to my understanding, was the very first concepts of a God in the history of humanity. So when we go to the source, when we go to the Nile Valley, we will find the roots of all of this, which is why so many of us, I think, were born to do this work. We're born to go to the Nile Valley. We're born to take people to the Nile Valley because that's where the truth is. That's where the power is. And that's also the reason why there's been this constant pushback, which has increased within the past 6 years, to prevent us from taking groups over or sharing this information with groups when we are there, because we are winning. We're getting closer to the mark. We are obviously making a difference. We're making a dent in the knowledge, so that as more of our people understand who they are and take pride in being African, take pride in knowing that Africans were the first human beings on the planet, and if human beings were created in the image of God, then, baby, God must look like us. Goddess must look like us. And that there is buried in the sand, there is buried in libraries, there is buried in research facilities all around the world, pieces of this truth, which is why Renoko Ashidi traveled the world, traveled to museums and libraries around the world. This is why Brother Manu Mpem traveled to resource centers all around the world to gather this evidence, to gather this documentation, and to make it available to those who want to know it. That's what this process is all about. And I feel very strongly, Carl, that the people, the brothers and sisters who are doing this work, are doing this work because it's a continuum of the work that they had done previously. And let me just add it this way. We are reaching a point in time in American history and world history where the lies that we've been fed are eroding right before our very eyes in real time. The mask has been pulled off. and this current occupant of the White House is showing the world how evil white men are and how evil white men have been for the past 2,000 years. They deny reality. They are in pursuit of power, and they will kill anybody to reach their objectives. And their philosophy has been, if I can't have it, nobody can have anything. That's been the mindset. That's been the evil, destructive mindset that has run the world for at least the past 500 years. And anyone who has eyes to see and a mind to comprehend what they see, we will come to know that we are witnessing the end of white terror domination. Things are shifting now in real time, which means that we have to begin to prepare ourselves for the shift. We don't wait until it happens to begin to prepare, right? You don't close the doors to the barn after the horses have already left. Those who know history, those who aren't afraid of history, those who understand the God concept of what it really means, knows that this is the time for you to prepare yourself for the hard times that are coming. Yes, the hard times are coming, Carl, because Ma'ad is real. Reciprocity is real. You can't do evil in the world without that evil being visited upon you. So the United States, as Dr. King has said, the United States is the greatest purveyor of violence on the planet, in the history of the planet. And so that violence is coming back. That debt has to be paid. And so those of us who are living right now are going to witness that. So now is the time to begin to prepare yourself for the hard times that are coming. And I heard you say this, I think it was on Tuesday with your guests. You know, I talk about the fact that not everybody is going to make it. I say that based on my study of history. I say that based on the life that I have lived these 75 years. I've lost so many friends, Carl, to violence. I've lost so many friends to illness. I've lost so many friends and family members to ignorance. And it's true that not everybody is going to make it. Those who do make it because of specific things that they do. Specific things that they do based on what they know. Knowledge cancels out ignorance, Carl. And the more you know about yourself, the more you know about your body, the more you know about life, the more you know about God and spirituality, and the more you apply those principles in your life, then the better quality of life you will have. Some people are just not willing to do that. They're not willing to make that investment in their lives. They're not willing to do the work. They don't know how to read. They don't know how to comprehend. They're fearful of travel. And so as a result, they have created karma. They have created energy that is going to enforce whatever their beliefs are. So if you don't believe that you have the right or the capacity to do certain things, your mind will say, okay, and I will bring to you all the knowledge, all the energy to reinforce that negative belief. And so you will reap what you sow. So these sacred texts contain wisdom. And as a minister friend told me years ago, Tony, the Bible contains truth, but the Bible is not true. The Bible is a book of allegories and myths and wisdom texts, but you have to have the wisdom to know how to distinguish a myth from reality, how to extract the pearls of wisdom that are there. And so it means that you've got to bring something to get something. You know, you can't just wait for somebody sitting in the pulpit to tell you what to think, to tell you what to believe, to tell you what to do. You've got to think for yourself. That's why we are designated as Homo sapiens sapiens. We are men, and the word men means mind. We are minds with the capacity to know and to know that you know. And to the extent to which you're willing to act on that reality, to act on that relationship that we have with the Creator, you know, we have everything within us to do everything that needs to be done. So when you act on that knowledge, then you will be rewarded. You'll see the benefits and you'll understand that this is what life is really all about. But we aren't taught that. We aren't taught that in our schools. We aren't taught that in our churches. We aren't taught that in our fraternities or sororities. We aren't taught that in the Masonic lodges. And I can say that because I've dealt with people in all of those environments who have shared with me that their frustration, let's put it that way, their frustration trying to introduce this information into the Masonic Lodge, how they fought hell for trying to talk about these things in the Lodge. I've talked to preachers. I've traveled to Egypt with preachers who almost run out of their churches for talking about this information in front of the congregation. So I know one has to be careful about the information that they disseminate and share with those who really want to know.
0: All right, hold that thought right there. I got a bunch of folks who want to talk to you, Brother Tony. We'll do that after we take this last break. At 22 minutes away from the top of the hour, our guest is Brother Tony Browder. He's a chematologist. If you'd like to speak to him, reach out to us at 800-450-7876. We'll take your phone calls next.

0: Black, brown, and economically disadvantaged communities experience the negative consequences of climate change at an expedited rate. 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

0: And Grand Rising family, thanks for rolling with us on this Thursday morning with our guest, the chematologist, Brother Tony Browder. Before we go back to Brother Tony, just to remind you, tomorrow's Friday. We're going to give you a chance to free your mind. All that means is to think for yourself and join us for our Open Phone Friday program. We begin promptly at 6 a.m. Eastern Time right here in Baltimore on 1010 WOLB and also in the DMV, the Washington, D.C. metropolitan here on 1450 WOL. All right, Brother Tony, if you can shorten up on the responses, because we've got a bunch of folks from across the country got questions for you. Let's start with Brother Carl. He's in Waldorf. He's online too. Grand Rising, Brother Carlos, your question for Tony Browder.
1: Grand Rising, my dear brothers, and Brother Browder, I don't have too much to say after you gave us that checkup from the neck up. But John Henry Clark and Dr. Ben said that religion is the deification or the glorification of a people's cultural values and political intent. So I think what you've done is you pronounced that. My question would be, S.G.F. Brandon said in his book, Jesus and the Zealots, that the only thing that we know for sure about Jesus the Christ or Yeshua ben Joseph is that he was crucified / murdered by the Romans for being a rebel against the Roman Empire. Are you familiar with that, or would you expand on that, or do you have any further knowledge of that? And I'll take my call off air. Thank you.
2: All right. Thank you, Carlos. I appreciate you calling in to Carlos so frequently and asking good questions. Well, first of all, I want to remind everyone listening that the letter J was not invented until the 15th century. Until the 15th century. So Jesus wasn't his name. There are many scholars who have talked about the historical personality who has been referred to as Jesus, and that he was responsible for bringing knowledge to his people and was a threat to the established Jewish community and their Roman overlords. And so they were the ones who delivered him to the Romans, who then killed him for daring to speak a truth that those oppressors did not want to be known. Isn't it interesting how history keeps repeating itself? We can go on to the next caller, Carl.
0: Okay, the next caller is from New York City. It's Brother Ray. He's on line 3. Ray, Grand Rising, on with Tony Browder.
3: Good morning, Carl. Good morning. I'm Tony Browder. Good morning. I have a question for you. And before I say, I'll get it through that. I've been studying chemistry for over 40 years, but I need to refresh my study, so there's a collection of 85 of Budge's books. I'm going to get it. He's not the worst. He's not the best, but he has a lot of information. And then I'm going to go on from there to our church board and Gerald Massey to refresh himself on that. The question I want to ask you is that since they stopped you and the other scholar tour directors that taking people over to Kemet, what I want to know, the information that you gathered, were you able to get that information out of Kemet, Asia, before they did what they did? And are you going to create an online study course or something like that for people who want to study what you have, what you've collected?
2: Sure. Got it. So, Ray, to correct one thing that you said, people in the Egyptian government have not stopped us from bringing people over to Egypt. What they did this past June for myself, for Kwesi, for Greg Carr, Mario Beatty, was to prevent us from lecturing as we had done for decades. And so it's presented us with a problem. It is not an insurmountable problem. And I can share this with you. Building on what my sister Patricia Newton said, every problem has a solution. And trust me, I've got solutions to that problem. I'm doing my last trip to Egypt in December, and trust me, we will do our lectures. We will get on the other side of this. And the other part of that is that these problems present opportunities for us to showcase who we really are. If we really understand... Brother, look, that's one of the reasons why this is my last tour to Egypt, because I've got a ton of information that I've never talked about, that I've never written about. And so what I want to do is spend the next 5-6 years putting that information into books, doing doing presentations, doing more online presentations, addressing the issue that you raised. That's what I'm going to do with my time. And so my daughter, as I said, has been to Egypt over 21 times. I'm passing the baton to her. She's going to lead study tours in future years so that this process will continue. And this is a process, man, and we will be foolish to think that our oppressor is just going to lay down and let us do this. They're supposed to present obstacles in our path, right? And the obstacles that they place in our path are opportunities for us to overcome them and showcase to the world who we really are. So I'm looking forward to what the future holds for all of us. And I would encourage folk to be serious, to be mindful, to not be foolish, to not be emotional and reactionary, and to realize that our lives have purpose and we're here to fulfill our purpose for the benefit of the ancestors who have invested in us. Thank you, Ray.
0: All right.
3: Thank you very much. Thank you, Carl. Thank you, Ms. Browder.
0: Ten away from the top there. Angela's in D.C. on line 4, Grand Rising. Angela, a question for Brother Tony Browder.
4: Grand Rising's Nelson and Mr. Browder. Mr. Browder, I just wanted to mention quickly that in 2005, I had a past life experience, but I will detail it when you come back again because it's a long story. What I wanted to mention also was that, were you at the National Museum of American History in 1992 when Dr. Van Sertima was there talking about the different places in the Americas where there's been evidence of Africans arriving before Columbus?
2: No, I did not see Van Sertima there, but I've interacted with him on numerous occasions before he passed. Actually, and had the pleasure of traveling to Mexico with him twice and seeing the sites that he talks about during his lectures.
4: Yeah, it was great. I mean, the audience was very receptive, and I noticed a lot of the other scholars seemed kind of jealous at all the attention Dr. Van Sertima was getting.
2: Mm-hmm. And as I said previously, Van Sertima called hell for revealing that information. It's been known for quite some time, but it's been suppressed, as has most knowledge that tells a story about the African presence all around the world.
4: Yes. Thank you.
2: You're welcome. Thank you.
0: Thank you, Angela, in Washington, D.C. Let's go to line 5. Sandra's in Atlanta, in the ATL. Grand Rising, Sandra, your question for Brother Tony Browder.
5: I'm Grand Rising. I saw you, Brother Browder, at Madhu Books a couple of weeks ago, and I really enjoyed your presentation. But I did pull up the article about recycled souls, about what you were talking about, and I was wondering, does that apply to us too? Do you think that we're going through what we're going through, or maybe a same kind of reason or something, that maybe that, you know, we did some stuff in another previous life, I'm talking about as a whole, and this is our karmic experience right now, and I'm going to just hang up and listen to other people.
2: Thank you for that. Yeah, thank you for that. And we send prayers out to Sister Nia, the owner of Madhu Bookstore, who is still hospitalized now, recovering from an illness. We lift her up for the work that she's done. So the larger context for that, the good and the bad that we experience in our lives has been attributed to good and bad things that we've done in previous lives. If you understand that, then it gives you an opportunity to correct things and to pave the way for future growth when we return. But here's something I'll share with you, and I'll make this answer real short. When I did my very first lectures on Egypt back at 1982 at the University of Maryland, I was doing a series on Kemet. I was very new to the game. And what I came to realize as a result of that teaching experience was that some white folk incarnate, some African souls incarnate into white bodies in order to help out black folk and to open the door for us. Along that same line, and again, I'm putting it out there, and you know, we haven't had a really solid conversation in order for me to concretize what I'm saying to listeners, and maybe I can do that in some future program. But I came to understand, with that understanding, was some black folk that we interact with are actually so is the white folk who've come back in black bodies in order to experience the pain and the hardship that they call black, cause black folk in another lifetime. Like, so when you start expanding your mind, right, and thinking outside of the box, learning things that you were never supposed to know, it helps you see life from an entirely different vantage point, and it shifts everything else you do. As I said previously, this ain't for everybody, and this may not be the best venue to have this conversation, but I'm just putting it out there, and it's a conversation that we need to begin having more of in our homes, in our churches, in our Masonic lodges, because that's going to be the key to our ability to thrive as human beings.
0: Wow, that's deep right there. I'm going to leave that right there because we go over a long time with that question. But let's take another call for you, Brother Tony. Let's stay in Atlanta. Sean John's checking in. He's on line six. Grand Rising, Brother Sean John. I'm with Tony Browder.
3: Grand Rising, Tony. And call Grand Rising. I don't know what to say about that last one, Tony. That was really deep. That was really, really deep.
2: I mean, everything, man.
3: Go ahead.
2: No, well, what I'm saying is I'm at the point in my life where I've got so many things that I want to talk about, but I got to find the right venue, right, and I got to find the right audience. But, you know, I'm looking forward to what the next 5 to 7 years are going to hold for me. I'm going to be doing my best work within the next 5 to 7 years, man. That's my promise to you and myself.
3: Great. Tony, I miss you in Atlanta. I got to get your schedule next time. Brothers are talking about you, and I miss your affair here. But we'll talk soon. Like I said, that was real deep. But keep up good work. Proud of you, brother.
2: Thank you, man. And listen, you can go to my website, www.ikg-info.com. IKG-info.com, and you'll see my schedule for upcoming speaking engagements. I'm going to be at Temple University next weekend speaking at the annual Shake Out the Job conference at Temple in Philadelphia. Following week, I'm going to be at Johnson C. Smith in Charlotte doing a presentation, and then I'm going to the UK to do some presentations. And we got some things happening in D.C. on the 7th. That event is sold out. We'll be celebrating the 40th anniversary of Egypt on the Potomac and the 295th birthday of Benjamin Banneker. But we got some other things that are going to be happening. Go to the IKG website and get in where you fit in.
0: And Brother Tony, how can folks? Thank you, Sean John.
2: Thank
0: you. So, Brother Tony, how can people follow your schedule?
2: Well, again, they can go to our website. All of my speaking engagements are going to be listed on the website, ikg-info.com. On my last trip to Egypt, we just about sold out. We're taking about 150 people to Egypt this

0: do you better. That's what this whole thing is all about.
1: And quickly, Egypt on the Potomac.
0: Egypt on the Potomac, our last Egypt on the Potomac for this year is sold out. Both field trips are sold out on November the 7th. We've got some other things we're working on. We're going to expand Egypt on the Potomac next year, develop an app so that people can do the trip virtually wherever they are in the world. We're expanding the Browder brand and doing it better than ever before, Carl.
1: All right. Thank you, Brother Tony. And thank you for leaving us in the hands of careful hands of Atlantis. Thank you.
0: You're welcome, man. And thank you and WL. Next month will mark 40 years that I've been coming on WL. It's been a great opportunity for me to grow and share the knowledge with the people that I love, with the community that I love. Thank you, Carl. Love you, respect you, appreciate you, and I look forward to talking with you soon.
1: All righty, family. That's Tony Browder closing out for us. That's it. The class is dismissed, family. And thank you for sharing parts of your morning with us. Stay strong. Stay positive. Please stay healthy. We'll see you tomorrow morning, 6 o'clock, right here in Baltimore on 1010 WLB. Also in the DMV on 1450 WOL.

0: Good morning. The SWOL traffic update is sponsored by the D.C. Board of Elections. Southbound on D.C. 295 after East Capitol Street, the earlier accident off the road, still very slow from Burroughs Avenue heading south on 295. On Suitland Parkway inbound, still not quite back up to speed yet from Alabama Avenue to South Capitol Street. On New York Avenue inbound, still in a delay as you enter the district from South Dakota Avenue to Bladensburg Road, and after that from Brentwood Parkway into Northwest down to the 3rd Street Tunnel. D.C. general elections voting has begun. Early voting starts October 26th, and Election Day is November 3rd. You can vote by drop box, mail, or in person. 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Your weather forecast for today, mostly cloudy and cooler. Could see a shower. Temperatures staying in the 60s. Overnight, a couple showers down to 58. Tomorrow, could see an afternoon thunderstorm and warmer again, high near 83. I'm Steve Hirshhorn for News Talk 1450 AM WOL, where information is power.
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2: Ladies and gentlemen, welcome to another exciting episode of Mick Unplugged, and I am here in New York, Times Square. Couldn't do this show without having the talented, the best, the creme de la creme. When we are talking about Broadway, we are talking about my good friend, the one and only Boss Alicia, Salisha Thomas. Oh my. Salisha, how you doing, girl?
3: I'm like, I'm so happy to be here. Thank you so much for having me.
2: You know, and I forgot to say California's finest, you know, Fresno is in the building. So my wife is from California, Bay Area.
3: Right on. I love the Bay Area. It's so beautiful. It's a different vibe. I lived in Southern California for a little while. And that was nice. But I like the Bay Area.
2: Yeah?
3: When it comes to California. Okay.
2: New York is it. So what got you here? Let's just go there. What got Salisha from Cali to New York? I mean, we're like old school, like East Coast, West Coast rival. Like you flipped.
3: I did. I was in college at Cal State Fullerton. Barely graduated, but I did it.
2: Okay.
3: And I did it early.
2: Okay.
3: I was working as a vocalist and a princess at Disneyland.
2: Mm.
3: And I loved it. I got dropped down to one day a week.
2: Okay.
3: And I'm like, how are you supposed to live on one day a week, y'all? And there were some other things going on. I got out of a bad relationship. And I came out to New York City to just visit. But when I got here, Mick, I just fell in love. I fell in love with it. I'm like, this doesn't make sense. I can't just like upend my life. I met this homeless man, sat down next to me, waiting for the A train. And he said, I don't know who you are, but you need to move here and you need to do it now. I had goosebumps all over my body. His eyes were twinkling. Like, I'm not making this up.
2: Wow.
3: Within 2 weeks, I had gotten rid of everything in California and finished my last days at Disneyland and was back in New York. And the week I got here, I landed the first national tour of Beautiful, the Carol King musical. I got here and I mean, there was a little bit of time before we started rehearsals, but mm-hmm. I toured for 2 years. While I was on tour, I took a week off, ran for a pageant, became Miss California. I just was living in my suitcases and kind of flying by the seat of my pants and prepared to fail. Okay if I failed, but giving myself the opportunity to fly just in case if it did want to work out.
2: Yeah.
3: I never wanted to think, what if? Like, what if I listen to my heart? What if I took the chance? It's okay if you fail. Just try.
2: So we're going to back up again. Miss California. Oh, you just casually, you know, and I was doing this and then I went Miss California and then I was, let's back up because I know how humble you are, but we're going to back up and let's talk about Miss California for those that don't know.
3: It was the Miss World Organization, which in America, it's not that, well, at the time, it wasn't that big of a deal. It was new to us. Mm-hmm. In the world, it's recognized, but in the country, usually our country just sends a model.
2: Right.
3: And that was one of the first 2 years that they held a pageant here in the States.
2: Mm.
3: And so the way they kind of did it was different than the systems usually run. And I just went as a delegate, a national delegate.
2: Mm-hmm.
3: And out of all the girls there, I had the highest score for the West Coast, for the California. So I ended up with the title of Miss California.
2: Mm-hmm.
3: And they were okay with me being on tour. And each state that I went to, I was able to like volunteer and wear my crown and meet with my sister, crown title holders. And it was really fun. One of the directors for the first pageants that I ever ran in for Miss Fresno, she became my mentor and mm-hmm. now she's my best friend.
2: Okay.
3: But at the time, she was like, what's your talent? And I was like, I was just going to memorize a monologue. She goes, that in pageant world, that's code for you don't have a talent. She's like, can you sing? I'm like, I do at church.
2: Mm.
3: And so I took voice lessons for the first time.
2: You know, you again, all the humbleness in my good friend, Salisha, you highlighted. And then I was on Broadway. So let's talk about the Broadway story. So how did Salisha from Fresno, California, all of a sudden is now the star on Broadway?
3: It was a dream of mine since I was little, but it was one of those, like, what are the chances?
2: Yeah.
3: Like, what are the chances? My hometown hero, Audra McDonald, she has 6 Tonys and she's from Fresno, California. I see it. And she's black like me.
2: Yeah.
3: And so I felt like, okay, well, again, I always like to give myself permission to fall flat on my face. Mm. But when I get a yes, and when I get a win, it's good.
2: Yeah.
3: But people don't see all the no's that I get. But for when it came to Broadway, I toured for what? 1 year and 9 months. And I loved it. I loved touring with the Carole King musical. Mm-hmm. And I put my notice in, not because I didn't like it anymore, but I've always just wanted to live in New York and I wanted to give it a chance. So I put my notice in not having anything lined up. And right after, I ended up getting a show called Trevor with the director who directed Beautiful. And while I was playing Diana Ross. And oh gosh, there's a great story there. But while I was playing Diana Ross in Trevor in Chicago, I get a text from my agent saying, the role that you did on tour has opened up on Broadway. Do you want it? I'm like, are you kidding me? I've been waiting for this moment my whole life. I don't even have to audition for it. I just have to say yes. And I said yes. And after I finished that run, they gave me 2 days. Mm. I moved to the city on a Monday. I rehearsed Tuesday, Wednesday, and I made my Broadway debut on a Thursday.
2: Ladies and gentlemen, that is not easy. There's a lot of memorization that has to go on. There's a lot of marks that you have to hit. And oh, by the way, you're not just talking. You have to sing and you're with people that you probably haven't been around.
3: Oh, no, I met the lead while we were doing the show. Like, I see her on all these billboards and trash cans all over Times Square. And in the first scene that I was in, she came up because in rehearsal, she wasn't there. It was her stand-in. And so on stage, she comes up to me and I'm like, oh, it's the girl from the billboards. Salisha, you have to say your line.
2: Right, right. No fangirl moment.
3: I know. Right. I wish I could have gotten to meet her before. Like, it was so cool to me. Yeah, it was completely surreal. But to be fair, it was the same show as on the road, but a completely different cast, a very different set. Mm. I thought our set on tour was incredible by Derek McLean, who's done so many things on Broadway and like Academy Awards and Golden Globes. He's done so many things. It was a great set on the road. But the Broadway version, it was bigger, higher, more things moved. It was an operation.
2: Yeah.
3: Yeah. And so there were definitely a little bit of some learning curves. For the first national tour, I set that show. So I knew where I liked to stand and when I liked to stand. Broadway had been open for 4 years at that point. They had their own choreography backstage. Mm. And so even though I'm used to being in the wings on this scene, they're like, no, you need to go change downstairs at this time. So that was different, but it was all fine and good once I found that rhythm.
2: So for those that don't know, walk us through a Broadway audition, right? Are you on one play like your entire life? Do you audition for other? Like, walk the casuals like me through being on Broadway and what that means from your perspective.
3: There are so many different ways to approach the Broadway world. Mm-hmm. I have friends who have been in Lion King for over a decade.
2: Wow.
3: They call that a government job. Okay.
2: Okay.
3: Okay. Okay. Where you get to go to work and you have a good feeling it's going to be there tomorrow.
2: Right. Right.
3: You're going to get that check. You know exactly what to do. You can make your grocery list while you at work. It's like, you know.
2: You don't learn anything new.
3: No, you just go to work, you do your thing, and then you go home to your apartment and your family.
2: Mm.
3: That's one way of looking at it. Then I have friends who jump from show to show to show. Some of them are broke, but they've got credits and a reputation.
2: Yeah.
3: And they're shooting for that Tony.
2: Mm-hmm.
3: They want to get the role of a lifetime. They want to build that list of like leading roles. But because they're jumping from show to show, sometimes there's gaps in between the shows. But they
2: it's like that job hopper. And you got to explain. So
3: yeah,
2: from April of 2021 to today, you don't have nothing on there.
3: Yeah.
2: Why?
3: Yeah, okay. Exactly.
2: Okay.
3: But you might know their name and their face. So that's a different approach. And then there's the chorus where you can jump from chorus to chorus and always be in a show and stack up your credits. But you might not be famous, but you're always working or you're always swinging. There's just different ways to approach it. My feelings change all the time. At first, I just wanted to be on Broadway. And that first show that I got, it was a dream come true. Better than I ever thought it could be. I was so happy. Mm. My cast was so welcoming and fun and loving and like people who I'd listened to on the CD for so long. Mm-hmm. I'm standing next to them on stage.
2: Yeah.
3: Just in awe of them. I never, ever, ever took that for granted. And the show that I did after that, boy, oh boy, was it a very different experience. I got my butt kicked. Uh-oh. I got my butt kicked.
2: Yeah.
3: I did.
2: All right. Do tell.
3: The Britney Spears musical. There was a lot happening.
2: Okay.
3: There was a lot happening on all angles in that show. Mm. Ultimately, I am so grateful for that show. I'd never taken a swinging position before.
2: Okay, so explain what a swinging position is. Because some people are like,
3: swinger,
2: what she's talking about?
3: Why are you swinging?
2: Right.
3: A swing is like a super understudy where you're covering almost everybody. Well, in my case, almost everybody in the company.
2: Okay.
3: So sometimes a swing can cover three roles or four roles. And a lot of times it's people in the ensemble. They had me covering 12 roles, pretty much the entire ensemble and six of the leads. That's not normal.
2: Okay. Sounds tedious.
3: It was.
2: Sounds like your brain is on fire because it's like, wait, who am I today?
3: And I ended up going on before I was expected to go on. Mm-hmm. So almost every new role that I went on for, I had not been rehearsed for. That is crazy. It's Broadway. You got me on stage, feeling my way around. Everyone's hoping that I say the right line at the right place and that I sing my heart. Come on, y'all. That's a little crazy.
2: Yeah.
3: I went on for, they swung me on for a lot. So it was a short run. We were only open for 3 months. Mm-hmm. We had 123 performances. I was on for 68 of them. Again, not normal. I went on for one of the lead roles over 25 times. But the actual lead, it was basically Disney meets Britney Spears, all these Disney princesses with Britney Spears music. And they're finding like their feminists, like they realize they don't have to do the same stories that that have been written for them.
2: Yeah.
3: Snow White and Cinderella are the two like leads.
2: So then what became your first lead?
3: My first lead, Snow White. Playing Snow White in Once Upon a One More Time. I went on for one of the stepsisters in Once Upon a One More Time. That was my first principal debut, I would say.
2: Okay. How did that feel?
3: Full house.
2: Yeah.
3: Extended applause. Not just for me, for the show. It was such an electric night. I think it was like industry night. So our peers were in the audience and they were wild.
2: There you go.
3: They were wild. And I just remember feeling like I've always wanted to feel this or feel or see what it was like. And this feels great. A lot of times when I'm in the spotlight, I get nervous. I get stage fright and I'm stressed out. And so I'm not always able to enjoy the pressure until the very end. And I'm learning how to enjoy something that I've wanted for so long that has so high stakes when it begins, not just right towards the end when I'm like, I think I made it. The life that I'm building for myself seem to be more and more high pressure situations. And I just realized like life is too short to not have fun. Like what's the point of manifesting all this stuff or praying for it if when it comes, I'm stressed out.
2: Yeah.
3: I don't want to be stressed out. The thing that I've been working on and with my husband too is how can I perform at the highest level if I have to wait for a very long time for one moment in time? How can I perform at the highest level after waiting for so long and to stay relaxed when those few minutes come? Again, the high pressure situations, but trying to stay relaxed.
2: You've said, because I've counted 5 times, you're not afraid to fail. I think that is so important for everybody that's watching, that's listening. Why is that a big component, not just for you, but something everybody should embrace?
3: I talk about it in my book a lot. It's called Why Be a 9 When You Can Be a 10. And it's a fun book. It doesn't take itself too seriously. And on the outside, it could feel like, oh, reach for perfection, but that's not what it's about. Mm-hmm. It's about embracing all of your flaws and showing up in this world exactly as you are. Because there is nothing better than somebody who is okay with exactly who they are. Mm. That puts everybody at ease.
2: Yeah.
3: Even if you're just a mess, if you own your mess,
2: yep. But,
3: like it just, there's something magical about those unicorns who just are self-actualized and show up unapologetically themselves.
2: Mm-hmm.
3: And I think part of that is embracing the parts of you that might not be pretty. The parts of you that might not be polished or completely put together. You know, sometimes I'm pretty awkward. And I used to really be embarrassed about that. And now I just kind of embrace it. And I don't care. Like,
2: right.
3: That's just who I am. And when it comes to how that translates in my career, I put myself out there a lot. And sometimes I even will save the rejections that I get. Because I'm like, I can't believe I tried that. Like, who has the audacity to do it? Like, I will even shock myself because I realize all it takes is one yes. All it takes is one major opportunity to come your way. And it's like, bam, everything's different. Just like I dated a bajillion people. On the road, I had a boyfriend in every major city in America, okay? None of them were the ones. All it takes is to find that one person who is like, oh, you're weird. I'm weird too. Let's do this together forever.
2: Yeah.
3: You just got to get it right once.
2: Yeah.
3: But you have to be okay with hearing the no, seeing the no, getting the no's. And when the stakes are high, those no's hurt extra. When you're like, whoo! That won't want to change my life. But when you keep putting yourself in those positions, and you're in the arena. You're in the arena of greatness. You're in the neighborhood. Getting big no's, it hurts. But you're in the right neighborhood.
2: Yeah.
3: And it's just a matter of time.
2: Yeah.
3: Keep showing up.
2: I love it. And show all the way up, too. Like, that's my thing. If you're going to show all the way up. Like, anything you do half-hearted is never going to make it. Like, that's why people that have side hustles, and everybody knows I say this all the time, at some point, either make your side hustle the main thing or quit side hustling.
3: Ooh.
2: Because you can't live in two worlds. That's right.
3: Why am I convicted?
2: Oh, did I touch something? Did I hit a nerve? I'm sorry.
3: I needed to hear that.
2: You can't side hustle forever.
3: You cannot.
2: You can't. And you're limiting what should be your main thing by trying to side hustle.
3: Because if it's your side hustle and it brings you joy, there's a reason why that passion is in you.
2: Then put that whole, as one of my uncles would say, put your whole ass in it then. Yes.
3: What is your favorite thing that you love?
2: This. You can't replace human bonding. Right. Like my thing is I just love hearing people's stories. I love being able to let others listen to people's stories because everybody's going through something and you never know the word that Celicia just said or is about to say is a moment that somebody needed. And there's always like every episode I do, I get a response from different people that's like, I needed that. Thank you. And that's my thing. Like, so my thing with Mick Unplug is your because. That thing that's deeper than your why. To me, your why is superficial, right?
3: Ooh.
2: Like I could, your why is about to be your child. Should be your why, but why? What's the because? And so if I said, Celicia, what's your because right now? Like, what's that thing that's like, this is my purpose. This is my motivation. This is my accountability when I don't need it. What's your because?
3: Wow. Are you asking me for real?
2: For real, for real.
3: You know, my priorities have changed quite a bit. And I recently went to a Tony Robbins conference, and it was wild.
2: Okay.
3: Did it change my life? Yes.
2: Okay.
3: And one of the exercises that we did in the arena, there were thousands of us. What, like, he turned off the lights, the kids had to leave, and...
2: Oh.
3: Yeah.
2: This is water, but...
3: Geez. Right. Okay. And there was an exercise of basically seeing your life as it would be if you let all your disempowering beliefs take the front seat, continue to take the front seat.
2: Mm-hmm.
3: And we went deeper and deeper down that road, and seeing what that could look like was very painful.
2: Mm.
3: Letting your doubts, letting my doubts, and the, like, the most disempowering things I could think that I realized weren't even true.
2: Yeah.
3: What does your life look like if that is in the driver's seat? And so with my new priorities now being my family, it's always been career.
2: Mm-hmm.
3: Career, career, career. Let's climb this ladder. And I think I will always be a career girl. But now I'm married and I love my husband.
2: Yeah.
3: I love him.
2: Yeah.
3: I love him. Like, I didn't think I could love a person like I love my husband, Andrew.
2: Let's go, Andrew.
3: He's so special in so many different ways, and I've started to maneuver differently. And now we're going to have a baby.
2: Yeah.
3: Everything just feels different. And I, there's a life that I've always wanted to live. And I've gotten to live it up to an extent in my own life. But thinking about having my child grow up with that just being baseline. It's kind of freaking cool.
2: Right?
3: Can I do that?
2: You sure can.
3: Can I, like, create a life that I've always wanted and it's just, like, normal to the, like, that would be my dream. And a challenge for me. Like, can I do that?
2: Yeah.
3: I'm not sure if that answers the because.
2: It does. It does. And here's what's crazy cool. And I don't think most parents have thought of this. I'm glad you did. You can give your children the life that you wanted. And I think a lot of times we settle and we do it the opposite way. Well, you know, I couldn't do this as a kid and neither can you, or I didn't have TV. So you're not, you know, like we get in those because I didn't. I'm going to make it tough. I'm going to raise you tough so that you appreciate. Well, you can also appreciate and have, I'm not going to say luxury, but you can have comfort and appreciate it all at the same time.
3: Let's go.
2: Right?
3: Yeah.
2: Right? It's okay.
3: I want them to be kind.
2: What?
3: I know. Like, I feel like there's like a stereotype. Like, if you grow up with something, you're going to be like this. I don't know what my kids will grow up as. I'm like, I'm not rolling in the dough. But one day I want to be. And when that happens, I want my kids to be humble and kind and generous.
2: That is it.
3: I hope I'm a good mom.
2: You're going to be a great mom. Stop.
3: I've never done it before.
2: Most people haven't. Most of us start that way, you know? Got to start with one. Got to start with one. So, Salisha, you talked about the book. What encouraged you to write the book?
3: Ooh.
2: And give us the title again.
3: Why be a 9 when you can be a 10? You know, I've always written. I have journals and journals and journals of writing. And I wrote a book in the pandemic that will never see the light of day. It's completely, completely inappropriate. And I couldn't use it. I couldn't use it for public use. But I wanted to write something that I could use. And that book that I'd written in the pandemic, it had a lot of good story. There was a love story in it. It was unrequited, didn't work out, and it was just everything about it was wrong. But it tied into all these awesome stories, some of which I've told you about. And I'm like, well, where can I use these? And also, how can I get my message of embrace failure, embrace your flaws, enjoy life by being you, instead of what you think people want you to be.
2: Yeah.
3: How can I put that all together? And it just brought me a lot of joy. It actually kind of wrote itself. And so it gave me an outlet to put some of my favorite stories, like running a marathon without training on a 2-show day. Like, that to me was a little bit I did that. That was wild. I get to write it down. I get to tell. I don't actually think that's in the book. Regardless, I get to tell, get to tell these stories and wrap it up with like what I think. I don't know. I just, I just want it to encourage.
2: Yeah.
3: That is my goal.
2: Okay.
3: Is for when people come in contact with me, they feel encouraged and they feel inspired. And if they're like, that basic girl can do it, that means I can do it. Listen, anything is possible. And it's so easy to look at people who are where you want to be or somewhere where you think like that's not a thing. And just to feel like, well, that's only possible for those kind of people.
2: Yeah.
3: And that's how I've always looked at the people who I look up to. Mm-hmm. And I've been fortunate enough to start meeting the people who I've looked up to.
2: Okay.
3: Slowly but surely.
2: Yeah.
3: And I realize they're all just people. Like, that is wild to me.
2: Mm-hmm.
3: And why is that? Why does that feel so mysterious?
2: Right. Right.
3: Like, take that filter off and stop gatekeeping.
2: Let's go. That's what I'm talking about. That's the truth.
3: So
2: that's the truth.
3: Figured something out.
2: Yeah.
3: How does that benefit you to not share what you learn?
2: Right.
3: Yeah. With your peers, with your sisters. Like, like, let's communicate. I shared something on my blog a few months ago about, I think I had a miscarriage. And I feel like you're not supposed to tell people that.
2: Okay.
3: But I was like, what? If I don't tell anybody, that's like the most isolating thing in the world.
2: Yep.
3: That don't make no sense.
2: Yep.
3: Who made these rules, Mick?
2: It wasn't me.
3: Who made these rules?
2: Right.
3: You're supposed to just go through stuff by yourself and not tell anybody? No. That feels completely alienating and isolating, like you're all alone. And I wrote a blog about it. And do you know how many of my friends came out of the woodwork to tell me about their stories?
2: It wasn't just you.
3: No, my friends who I've known. And a lot of it, a few of them, it had happened that week for them.
2: Wow.
3: I'm like, hold up. All y'all was just going to hold on to all of this in pain, suffering by yourself? That is crazy to me.
2: Yeah.
3: We are literally all in this together.
2: Yeah. Good stuff, Salisha. Words of wisdom. I didn't know you were a philosopher as well.
3: Shut up.
2: You do it all. You do it all. The philosophy. From Salisha Thomas.
3: Oh my God.
2: So, Salisha, you've been amazing with your time. I know how busy you are. I do want you and Andrew both to know, very proud of both of you.
3: Thank you.
2: Very proud of both of you. Uncle Mick is here for you guys.
3: Uncle
2: I promise.
3: Mick.
2: Yes. Uncle Mick is there.
3: Thank you.
2: Absolutely. So, Salisha, where can people find and follow you? Not that they don't know where to find you, but where do you want them to follow you?
3: Thank you for asking. They can follow me on at the Salisha Show on Instagram. That's the name of my podcast, my YouTube.
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7: Thank you.
4: So, Rick, let's start with you. Take us back to 1985. What problem were you trying to solve? And why did you believe a worker-owned home care company could address that problem, or those problems?
7: At the time, I sat as director of a Center for Community Economic Development, which was part of a larger social service agency. And we had great leadership in that agency that led us to what we wanted. It's a new definition of great leadership. We decided that, and Peggy joined us a little bit later after we started, but we had decided that worker ownership was a way to create good jobs for poor and middle, and basically for low and unskilled people who were working low and unskilled jobs, essentially poor people who were working. And what we wanted to do was find business opportunities that we could start and figure out how we could make them into decent jobs. Preferably, that would be in a growing industry so that we could go with the trajectory of that versus a manufacturing job, which would be very difficult to get the capital and everything else required for doing. So we, at that time, home care was a growing industry, and we figured out that they used the strategy of a temporary personnel placement agency, and we had different thoughts about how to do that and to focus on the relationship between clients and workers and to make that job. We started out paying $1 more an hour than the competition. Mm-hmm. We located in the neighborhoods where people had to go to work, and therefore we hired them from there rather than Manhattan. So it's a very clear strategy. And obviously, it worked.
4: Okay. So, Peggy, what did you hear from home care workers in those early years that shaped the kind of workplace you wanted CHCA to become?
11: Yeah. Coming into the work, not only did I know very little bit around community economic development and what it meant, as Rick was speaking about this, to really invest in the low-income communities, and particularly the communities. It was also a field that was dominated by women and still is to this day. And I knew nothing about home care coming into this work. And what I will say is that everything I knew and I learned from the workers. I learned what their lives were like. I learned what caregiving, why would they provide the excellent care they provided and were being paid essentially minimum wage. There was no investment in their training. There was minimal training. There was really no focus. And despite those challenges, which still exist today to one degree or the other within today's context, the reality is that they did excellent work, work that I could not and would say to them, I don't know how you do this. Mm-hmm. They clearly didn't do it. They clearly didn't do it as a job. The people I spoke with and I supported and I learned their stories through the trainings that we did, it was evident to me that this was work that was devalued, and yet they found value in doing this work. So from the stories and from their experiences, which we drew out during our training sessions, during our support sessions with the workers, those stories informed me and informed my passion for working for what is equitable and right for this workforce.
4: Equitable and right for the workforce. So, Andrea, you grew up around this work and later chose it as a career. What did you see that made the cooperative idea personal for you?
12: I think that's the key, Vernon, right, is sort of growing up around this. I've always been connected to cooperative home care through Peggy and through Rick. Actually, Peggy and Rick worked together even before cooperative home care was started. They worked for a program called Mutual Aid Project, which trained people who were formerly incarcerated to be chefs. So I've been around this crew for a long time. And I used to come to cooperative and do like supportive work, answering phones, filing, while I was still in high school, and then summers coming back from college. And to be quite honest, I didn't see myself working at cooperative home care full time, like as I was going off to college and stuff. And it was through a series of events and just things that were happening at the cooperative this summer that I graduated that led me to want to stay full-time as a coordinator. I developed relationships with the workers, and in the role of a coordinator, you're working with the home care workforce to connect them to the clients who need the services. And I was supposed to only be there, I think, through the summer, and the manager of the department that I was working in, who is near and dear to me, she's like my second mother, said to me, you know, if you are interested in staying here full time, you know, I'll talk to Rick. And Rick said, we're a worker co-op. You're going to need to talk to the board. And so she did that. And the board opted to allow me to join the cooperative as a full time coordinator. And then again in 2016, when Michael Elsis, who was the second president of Cooperative, was retiring, the board made another decision to elevate me to the president of the company. So,
4: okay.
13: You were no longer a coordinator, though. What were you when you got promoted?
12: No, by the time, at that point, I was the executive vice president. I had moved through several roles in the cooperative.
11: Absolutely. And a funny story to this is it both the intentionality, again, of taking it to the board, and some of the workers on the board were going to be in Andrea's cluster. All right. And they were twice her age, at least, a number of them. So the concerns that Rick had about both bringing in someone just college, they knew Andrea, you know, for being there. But also the respecting the work for the workers' sort of decision about was this the proper move to make. And the sort of funny and light side to this is that when Andrea formally interviewed with Rick for Become Me, for being, you know, upgraded to a staff position as a coordinator, one of Rick's concerns at the time was the whole issue of legacy and my role in the company and bringing my daughter in as a coordinator, supervisor, and which is why he said, we're going to take this to the board. It's going to be... I asked Andrea two questions when after her interview with Rick, what did they talk about? And the first thing she said was, one of the questions Rick asked her was, where did she see herself 10 years from now? Something, you know, that famous question you ask people. And Andrea's response was, I see myself in your chair. Oh. So that was, and the second thing he said to her,
12: I might have needed a few more years than I need myself.
13: Yeah, but ever since then, I haven't watched my back.
11: Exactly. And her second thing was, she said, Rick said to her, you cannot call your mother, mother, ever. And she said, that's not a problem. I've been calling her Peggy all my life.
14: Okay.
11: She was a child of the 70s, okay? So, yes, there was her decision-making in this, too, that she just drifted into this work through just her own being around, as she said, being around the work, learning who the workers were, and the same thing, respecting the work that they did, and becoming really committed to this workforce and to this work, and honoring the women who do, I say women largely, but the caregivers, honoring the work they do.
4: It's much needed. As a 79-year-old and living independently, I'm always wondering, when am I going to need somebody to come in?
11: And absolutely.
4: You never know when that may happen. So, yeah, it's
11: absolutely.
4: My sister has some, I have friends that have workers, and that's the biggest complaint, is finding somebody that really loves the work and does the work for the work. Yeah, because mm-hmm. it's not for the money, which we'll talk about here in a bit. But, Andrea, for someone who has never belonged to a cooperative, walk us through how a CHCA employee becomes a worker owner and what that ownership actually provides.
12: So I actually started with becoming part of the co-op itself. We generally have really built a robust training program, and so we look to recruit and train and hire people into the jobs, the caregiver jobs. And we invest heavily in the training program. We have a lot of wraparound supports. We have case managers. We have peer mentors. We have senior aides, all, you know, set to really support people as they train in this work and then go on to deliver the care. So, you know, strategy obviously is to invest, like, right up front so that the jobs are good, people are competently trained, and they bring that love of wanting to do this work and feel like it's supported by the company. After they join the company and start working as home care workers, after a three-month period, they get an orientation about worker ownership, and they can select to become members. And the way in which they become members is that they buy one share of the cooperative. Everybody has the option to buy one share. Nobody can buy more than one share, but you don't have to buy one share. If they opt to become a worker owner, the share cost is $1,000, which is paid upfront $50, and then the cooperative loans the worker the remaining $950, which is paid back over basically a five-year period, because in these jobs, these are still are low-wage jobs, even as we've worked to try to elevate the wages, as, you know, we've worked to try to pay more than the industry pays, it is still a low-wage job because of the forces outside of our organization. And so, you know, after you have paid the initial $50, which also can be paid over a period of time, you know, it could be one lump sum or it could be paid over 5 weeks at $10 a week. But once the initial 50 is paid, the worker is fully vested as a worker owner. And then that means, you know, obviously they have the right to run for the board of directors as our governing body. The elected worker owners make up the majority of the board. They have the right to vote on, you know, major company decisions. We have life insurance for worker owners. And I think largely, and this is true whether you're a worker owner or not, you have voice at Cooperative Home Care. But we really like encourage people to participate in policy and advocacy work to really try to improve the jobs that are out there for home care workers and expand what we're trying to do with this.
4: So, Rick, how do worker owners influence important decisions? Audrey talked about voice. And give us one example of workers raising the issue and changing what the organization did.
13: I think the biggest single issue that, the board is controlled by workers. The number, it's changed over time. Audrey, what's the current number?
12: About 600.
13: On the board.
12: No, on the board. It's a total of 14 seats. 8 are the elected members.
13: So it's always been a majority of the board. That's much larger than we started out. At the time, it was 6 out of 9 at the beginning. So they've always had representatives on. And when it's smaller, there's always the question of, are the representatives really representing? So there were two things that happened. One is we established worker owner assemblies that met on a regular basis, either quarterly, in the beginning, monthly, after that quarterly, and we facilitated them, but they were directly intended to address what you asked, which was to elicit where people were. The second thing that happened, and Peggy, you directed the process, was when there was a big decision that involved money, that basically, in this case, it was the health insurance decision of whether to go to family health insurance versus single health insurance. And because it only affected, because there are only some people who had families, and it was a controversial decision because there's a big difference between the cost of family versus single health insurance. So, Becky, you want to speak to what you did?
11: Yeah, and it speaks to the various ways in general that we structurally set up for to gain the workers' perspective and input and ultimate decision about this is a business choice where placing before you. And how did we educate them at the same time about what were the options? Most of the workers who did not know, they don't know these, but did not, were Medicaid eligible and could get family insurance alternatively. So by being present with them, by talking about the challenges as a business, by speaking to what are the options that you have, if we go, why is it important to really look at this from a financing place, to that, the ways in which we met constructively with the workforce understood very much, whether they were voting the board or not, why the company was making this decision. And that was one of the workers I remember said at some points during the years with the company, one of the things they valued about who we were as managers, supervisors, what have you, is that one of the workers said to us during these periods, you listen to us. You ask our opinion. You don't, this isn't like coming in and getting our paycheck and walking out. This is people who really, you really listen. You listen. And I think that's uniquely what we do as people first. I do believe that. And that's what we design and what we continue to talk about in the work that we do beyond the co-op with the industry itself. You know, one of the key elements of what a worker values is, how do you build a participatory conversation within your company? How do you do that?
4: Yeah.
11: That's recognized as your company's behaviors. So again, just taking from those early learnings and trying to replicate them within the broader industry is something that was very much part of the experiences that we had in those early years of testing out our own sort of mission and vision about the workforce and how do you really make this alive. That is part of a way much bigger committed process.
12: So, can we get two other examples around this decision making and how this whole culture of like education, community, and like communication really plays out and helps people to make decisions that are about overall the organization. We had, for the first almost 20 years of cooperative's existence, before we became unionized, cooperative home care had a salary scale, right? So, which was unheard of in the industry. It was like, you get minimum wage, you get overtime paid at minimum wage. There's no overtime, you know, at time and a half of base wage, anything like that, where cooperative had a salary scale that had, we ultimately worked up to 6 levels, which recognized longevity in the organization. And the board would ultimately vote on, after, you know, sharing information with the workforce too, would vote on if we would do increases to those scales, what those increases would be at each of the tiers. And there was a period where we were struggling to bring people in to the company. And it was because the minimum wage was also accelerating in the general industry.
4: Mm-hmm.
12: And so the decision made by the board was, you know what? The higher tiers and the people with more legacy at the company recognized the need to bump up that first level to be more attractive to bringing people in, as opposed to, like, you know, putting it in the higher tiers. And the workers in the higher tiers were like, we are stable. We need to do this for the company's stability. There was also a year where workers voted on, we had, you know, a net profit, and workers could put it into dividends, and the dividends would go back to all of the worker owners. That year, it had been a challenging year, like, across the board. And so the worker owners made the decision to actually distribute the money, the profit, as bonuses, so that everyone who was working at the cooperative would have some benefit of what we had made, as opposed to singularly, you know, putting it into the worker owners. Because we don't have 100% participation of worker owners.
4: No.
12: But 100% of the workers are contributing to the, you know, the revenue that we're earning as a co-op, as a worker-owned home care cooperative.
4: You've answered a lot of my questions without my asking them, because one question was, how does this relationship with the union work? But let me, when workers and management disagree, how is that disagreement addressed? On Andrea, I think I want you to answer that, since you're the current person.
12: Okay. It gets back to the communication, right? It is, we have an open door policy at CHCA. We want people to come into the organization and feel like that is their, you know, their touchstone. We are their home. So if there are disagreements, they are, you know, talked about. You may have to bring in another level. You may, you know, people can always escalate their complaints and concerns if they don't feel like their grievance is being heard, all the way up to me. My door is open as well. And I think having that trust, like, built with the workforce, that they they see and they know and they recognize that we value them, and without their work and their efforts, there is no cooperative home care. So it's really about, like, how do we talk about and find a solution to what the grievance is? And looking at, you know, is it a one-time grievance? Is it something that systemically we need to be looking at possibly changing within CHCA? But it's about the dialogue and having, you know, difficult conversations, but also being respectful and having a way to, you know, escalate a grievance and just feel like you're being heard.
11: Can I just add to that a little bit in terms of, and that is, sometimes I think when people who are not familiar with worker ownership and with, you know, empowered workers, sometimes I think they conflate

0: about where they land and how they're responded to.
1: I would just add that, to build on what Peggy just said, it's very different today than it was in the beginning, and because the world's changed. We were a small company. People could cut people saw us in the hall. People would develop, different people developed relationships with Peggy or me. I'm obviously not a black woman, and so...
0: That's so obvious.
1: Is that an advantage there?
0: But could be Spanish, could be anything.
1: Right. And we, but we had relationships and people felt free to come into our offices and we wanted that. And there was no social media. Mm-hmm. So there was the notion of being in a closed space and being able to see everybody. And we encouraged everybody to come to the office on Fridays, which was payday. Every Friday. So the rules of the game, which was so different, and there were no layers. I mean, there was a coordinator, but it wasn't like there were three levels of management between Peggy and me and everybody else. And so I actually is at this higher level, much bigger company, and has to manage in a different way. And then there's social media, which word spreads
2: very fast.
1: All sorts of rumors and everything else.
2: And everybody, we're going to take a break. And that was a good place to stop. When we come back, I want to talk about training. How do you prepare people? I also want to talk about the future, where you see the future of home health care and cooperatives. We'll be right back. Please don't touch that dial.
3: Did you know that when you make time to do three simple things each day with your children, talking, reading, and singing, you're helping to shape and strengthen their brains for the years to come? I love to look at the pictures in a book and notice little details about the characters. I pause along the way to ask my child to wonder about how they might feel. When you ask open-ended questions like, what do you notice? Or what do you think will happen next? You're inviting them to be curious. All these rich conversations help develop both their vocabularies and their thinking skills. And it's a great way for you and your child to bond and discover the world together. 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
2: Welcome back, everybody. This is Vernon Oakes, and the program is Everything Co-op. We've been on the air about 13 years now, talking about all of the different forms of co-ops and the benefits of cooperation. And cooperation is not necessarily easy, so we talk about the hardships of co-ops also. It's just working with people, through people. And what has already come up today in this conversation is listening turns out to be extremely important for people to get that they are heard. They have voice, and that voice is heard. National Co-op Bank has been our main sponsor throughout these 13 years. They have been just a great, great partner. So, Peg, I'm going to start with you. You have devoted much of your career to training the direct care workforce. What does effective training look like for adults bringing different educational backgrounds and life experiences?
0: Yes, devoting my career over these years to what is basically effective and well needed all the time. Adult Learner Center training. That the focus is not in terms of whether it's workers that we're working with or management in organizations. Basically, my perspective has been about how do you start with what the learner needs? How do you know the learner? How do you design your your training.

0: a way that intentionally, I mean, the language is called critical thinking or non-formal education, but recognizing that as adults, we have an ability to learn from experiences and to learn from new experiences. So particularly in our early years, and I still think, I'm not sure how much Andrea would know the details about how many of the workers, and it varies, are high school graduates, how many are not native English speakers. This is who the workforce, at least in New York, that we're talking about, where the cooperative is located, this is sort of undereducated. So again, how do you show in a design that the teacher, what we used to talk about as teacher-centered versus learner-centered, how do you show in your design that what's most important is what the learner knows and what the learner needs? So we've been very intentional about that work since we began. I'll add a personal note, even though I've been a successful learner, I hated traditional education. I absolutely did. It was straightforward, and today's version is the online learning. Straightforward, teacher knows, okay, I'm going to tell you what you need to know, and I'm going to reinforce what you need to know, and then I'm going to test you on what you need to know, or submit a paper to show that I tested you. We knew we were working at that time with most of our workforce, a huge number, reading capacity was somewhere between 5th and 7th grade. So we knew we had to design materials, if we were going to use materials, that were at that literacy level. But beyond that, we knew that the verbal, discussions, we knew that empowering people to work in small groups, that they knew that what we cared about learning what they knew already. So it is very, very intentional, commitment to recognizing that these are adults. These are adults who bring much experience, whether it's informal caregiving, whatever it is, they bring that in, and that's where we start. And we build from there in the processes that we use with design.
1: I really like what you're talking about, in that I've taught 12 years in my life. I taught math for 5 years, one at City University out in Jamaica, Queens, and Howard University, San Diego State. And when teaching math and marketing, it was, I don't teach, I create an environment where learning happens. Okay, and that's what you're talking about, a learning center. I never knew that. I thank you for that. I didn't know I was creating a learning center, but thank you. And that's where I really enjoy teaching, watching it learn, watching them get it. So, Andrea, what does a good home care job look like at CHCA today in pay, dependable hours, benefits, supervision, opportunities to advance?
2: I think that's all of the things that we have worked throughout our history to deliver and how we can create good jobs. It is about trying to provide the best possible wages, even though there's reasons why we're very limited in that. And we can't just rely on that. So we have to make sure that additional benefits are in place, right? So home care workers receive vacation time, holiday pay. But it's also about the environment that they work within, making sure that people are supported in the work that they're doing, that when they're in the field, if they are experiencing challenges or they need additional supports, staff at the office are there for them. Investing in the training that Peggy's talked about in terms of making sure that they feel ready to be in these jobs. They're very isolating jobs. It can be very hard to be working in someone's home and not necessarily feel a connection to a broader organization. And that's the stuff that we work on to make sure that people feel a connection to cooperative home care, and that they feel like their jobs are valued and there's dignity in their jobs. And that's what we continue to do. I mean, we have, career advancement, I think, is also another place that's important. We've built different kinds of career ladders so that our workforce doesn't have to leave home care in order to feel like they, you know, have, can take on another role. So I think, yeah, those are the things that we try to do.
1: Fantastic. So, Rick, your work also included Independence Care System and adults with physical disabilities. What did that experience teach you about respecting the care recipient's choices while supporting the caregiver?
3: It taught me that it's incredibly hard. That they're not always aligned. What's true, I think, is that in a great many cases, more than half, they are aligned, not because they necessarily start out aligned, but because they work it out. And I would say, I have actually my experience at Cooperative and ICS has convinced me that, like American democracy, one third of the people feel it one way, one third of the people feel another way, and there's that other third in the middle that is trying to figure out which way they stand. And that's, I think that's true on the big policy positions at both Cooperative and ICS. I also think it's true in the relationships that they just, and the people who, what's striking is the people who don't like their caregiver, they can ask to find another one or actively pursue that, as opposed to a policy that you disagree with. And I think that, so there's that level of difficulty, and it's compounded by everybody is different. What works in one case will only work in one case.
1: Okay.
3: And you're talking about hundreds and thousands of people, and you just have to learn how to get used to that. And convincing your staff that person-centered care means responding to that person in that instance, and every other thing doesn't count. And that's the hardest thing for people to get over, because in a bureaucratic situation, you want to treat everybody the same. And we have to say fairness is not treating everybody the same, because they don't start out the same.
1: Yeah. And Andrea, what evidence do you use to judge whether your approach produces better jobs and dependable care? What's working and what still needs improvement?
2: Mm-hmm. I think some of what we do is really reaching out and listening to workers and to our clients about their satisfaction with the services, right? So, you know, we do surveys of the clients to find out what their experience is. We have done wholesale kind of job satisfaction surveys with the workforce that have been very telling. And in recent years, we've been fortunate that there have been, there's been interest by researchers to look at the connection between like home care worker jobs in a worker-owned cooperative and satisfaction with the job, how people view their jobs, like what agency they have over their jobs. We've also had researchers look at, albeit a small sample size, but a statistically relevant size, about possible positive health impacts on people who work in cooperatives, not just home care cooperatives, but cooperatives in general. And then another survey that, or a research project that was done around like what's the cooperative difference in care delivery, like how it shows up in the actual delivery of care and the satisfaction about how the clients feel about the services that receive that they're receiving. So, you know, it's new research. I'm happy that we're even getting looked at, because for so long, home care, long-term care support services has been invisible, largely because it's done in people's homes and can be discounted because of the history of domestic work in this country. So I'm really excited about what we're seeing in terms of this research. What's still a challenge is that we continue to try, like I said, the things that we do, the investment in education, in training, in supportive services, in trying to lift up wages, all of that costs money. And we are largely funded in the Medicaid space. and the Medicaid reimbursement rates that we receive do not support our operations. They don't. And if we continue on that trajectory, this is, you know, the piece where we won't have a sustainable business model unless we can really drive change around those reimbursement rates. And that's a lot of, you know, the advocacy work that we try to do. But the reality is that if we as a country don't establish, you know, policy that says this is work that we have to invest more in and, you know, really deliver on, then we have a problem. We will continue to not be able to fund these jobs in the way that they need to be and deserve to be rewarded.
0: Can I add one piece just to that, Audrey, when you're raising it, and something just from being long in the tooth.
1: Go ahead, Peggy.
0: It's work. One of the things when we first entered the industry was that there was, well, we were very committed to retention, retaining our workers, workers having one job. And it was typical at the time that workers would work with double agencies because they needed to make, you know, to be able to handle the economics of their lives. One of the things talking recently with and doing work with, as we continue to do through PHI, with other organizations who are not worker-owned, that I became aware of through the work, is how much the shift has gone again to people needing to work with two agencies, okay, in order to make the salaries they need to run their lives. And what's driving that is the reduction in hours for the different jobs. So even though, as an example, cooperative may have retention of its workforce, right? Higher, always has been higher than the industry, way higher. What cooperative still has to deal with is the fact that what Audrey is spoke, you know, what we talk about, the what's required to live in New York City on a wage of $17 an hour. So work, you know, people have to take care of their lives. And so love cooperative, love CHCA, and I need to pay my rent. And so I'm going to work if I have to with another agency because cooperative can't do that for me anymore. But I'm not going to leave cooperative. So I think it's really important to continue to see the work here as what's possible in terms of the future, particularly with the Medicaid market and dominance in the policy arena. That has been true from the very beginning. It's just as Rick said earlier, it's just we're going through a particularly turbulent time again in the industry, and because of it, workers have to do, just like you or I or any of us, we have to do what we have to do to pay the rent and to feed our families. We can stay with a cooperative, that model, they're respected, we can, and at the same time, we have to do what's necessary for our families and for our economic lives.
3: So it has a huge impact on worker ownership because yeah. If you're going to work for two agencies, your loyalty to cooperative doesn't go away, but it diminishes.
1: Well, not only that, you can have health issues yourself if you're working. 8 hours with you guys and 6 hours with somebody else? That's okay. Then the person, the caregiver's health can go down, and the quality of service.
2: It's not uncommon, and Peggy's absolutely right that is what is being forced in this industry now, right? Because in the past, I'll give you an example: cooperative home care managed its overtime, right? For workers. So, because we're not paid any kind of overtime rate. If the worker has to work overtime because the client needs that amount of services, we still are paid a flat rate for the hour of service that we are delivering. It is inadequate already without anything like overtime in it. But throughout our history, we would work to control overtime and keep it minimal by splitting the shifts, like, equally. That can't happen anymore in the industry because these reimbursement rates are so depressed that we're basically paying to put home care workers. In certain instances, we're paying to put a home care worker in the home because we are not being reimbursed what it actually costs to put the home care worker in the home. So if somebody is not able to make enough hours with cooperative, then they're going to go to another agency to supplement those hours and miss out. But the workers will still come in and say, I love cooperative home care. I love, you know, my coordinators here. I get my questions answered. People listen to me. That other agency is terrible. And we try to tell them, then bring your client here. How about that?
1: So, Andrea, what is your reimbursement rate right now from Medicare? And what would you advocate for it to be raised to?
2: So our blended rate across all of our contracts is, I would say, probably $3 less an hour than what it costs to deliver the services. So therein lies the problem, right? It costs us $31 an hour to put a home care worker in the home with the training, with the support services, with the current wage. That's only at a $19.87 an hour wage. That's with a health care benefit, that's with a pension benefit, that's with paid time off. So that, when we wrap around all of those, all of that funding, all of those interventions, it costs us $31 an hour to put the home care worker in the home. And on average, we're getting less, we're getting $2 to $3 less than that.
1: And you pay them $19.87, approximately $20 an hour?
2: Yes. Yes.
1: Okay, so you would request a minimum raise of to $31 an hour from 20.
2: That would be what we need to cover the current wages, benefits, statutory taxes. Like, right off the bat, the direct expense is close to 27, high 27. Mm-hmm. So we are not, we're barely covering all of the direct costs with the Medicaid contracts.
1: Okay. So I said the minimum you want to ask Congress for is $31 an hour. What would you say would you would want to ask Congress to change from?
2: What I would want them to change to is recognizing what it costs to make a quality job and for people to have a livable wage in this job, and then actually pay for that hour of service, and make sure that it actually gets to the home care providers. Because that's the other scam that's here, is that what you'll hear is at the federal level, there's a ton of money going into Medicaid. At the state level in New York State, there's a ton of money that's going into Medicaid. And that is true. Who is ultimately getting that money at the end of the day is where the problem lies. So there's no sort of direct mechanism for a reimbursement rate to go to a home care company. We negotiate with our contractors, and you can imagine the contractors have more power than the home care providers. So it's not a real negotiation. It is, here is what I'm going to give you for this hour of service. I don't care if it doesn't cover the cost of the delivery of care. So a mechanism to ensure that whatever money is put in there to actually cover the services gets to the home care providers. And the home care providers are the only home care providers that are creating quality jobs. Not, you know, your private equity companies that are simply looking to take the money out of the system and use it for their own profits.
1: So, Rick, given what we've just talked about, if a community wants to start a cooperative home care business, what must it have in place before serving its first client, and what mistakes should it avoid?
3: Well, most of the people who want to start a home care co-op, like us in the beginning, are people who have this notion or vision of what it might look like and how much better off workers could be because of it. And they have notions about how a co-op would function. It may only be a picture in their head or it may be from prior experience. So I think there are two sets of things to do. One is to visit Cooperative Home Care and Home Care Associates of Philadelphia. They're the two relatively decent-sized home care co-ops. They're also businesses. They're in different markets, so it gives you a good idea of what the story might be in it. And they could talk to Medicaid issues and business issues and managed care. They both live in managed care environments. And then there's the issue of understanding home care and what the policy trends are, and there's literature about that. And then just talking about whether you want, this is such a challenging environment. Do you really want to do that? Do you have the fortitude to deal with all the things that, I don't sound like a co-op person at the moment, but are you willing to live with what you have to endure to make this a successful business and figure out all the things that are not obvious? I knew when we started Cooperative Home Care that we were going against the grain of the industry. And I used to talk about it like, oh, we're going against the grain of the industry. Well, it makes it sound like it's a good thing to do. And it is. But it's incredibly hard because everybody's working against you and doesn't want you to succeed. And it was pretty unbelievable with some of our competitors or even some of our frenemies tried to do to stop us at different points in our trajectory. So it's important to really get a good idea of what the landscape is and what people have lived through. So Audrea, as the CEO, Tasha Harris in Philadelphia, that it's just really important to get a grasp of what, and because there's Philadelphia and New York are such different environments, and that the environment is a big deal. And as people, we tend to emphasize the people and not the environment or the market, and both are really important.
1: So, Peggy, what do you most want the next generation to understand about the people who provide home care?
2: You're on mute, Peggy.
1: What do you most want the next generation to understand about the people?
0: I would say it's a challenging question for me to respond to, because I'm going to respond to it from the place of being a passionate, still believer in the work that we do. Not just for the workforce, but for the consumers, because they're suffering too.
1: Mm-hmm.
0: My original sort of entree into doing work after I graduated from college with a degree in sociology and psychology, and you know where that took me initially in terms of real work. But it was about giving back to the community. And, our work, we would say originally when we came into this work, we would say, quality jobs, quality care through quality jobs. We're going to prove that as this model. And I think what's important to know is, as Rick was just saying, no matter the fortitude aspects of this, I'm going to say as a believer that I would like to see that next generation somehow or the other have the fortitude to continue to work toward this mission of transforming this industry and its the ways in which long-term care is perceived in our country, in the sense of what's valued and what's not valued. And it's not just the workers,
1: mm-hmm.
0: It's poor consumers, it's people, not even poor, it's consumers who cannot afford to have the coverage or what have you, to have care. And even this goes nationally. Even if you have care through a Genworth insurance, like, it's 2 hours that's not what consumers need either. So focusing on the worker and making them the best caregiver, and I think that does require coming in with a sense of wanting to keep this, wanting to fight for this industry to do what it's supposed to do. Mm-hmm. And that is basically to provide quality care and quality jobs. So that would be what I would say to the next generation.
2: And for the next generation, they might not see, you might not see a cooperative the way we started, right? But there are new ways that co-ops are popping up in communities that are home care deserts, right? People are saying, listen, this is the only way we're going to get care in this area. And so it's not going to be your giant, you know, Medicaid-funded co-op with hundreds or thousands of workers. It's going to be smaller pop-up co-ops that get support through a secondary co-op and support from existing co-ops to be able to meet the need in that community at that moment.
1: I want to thank you, Tarif, for being here today, Audrey, Peggy, and Rick, for bringing the founding perspective and the experience of leading this work today. 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And for those interested in starting a cooperative, think about what we have explored today. We'll see you next Thursday. This is a huge mission. We'll see you next Thursday. Please live cooperatively. Thank you, guys.
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17: Ladies and gentlemen, welcome to another exciting episode of Mick Unplugged. And today's guest is an exceptional motivational speaker and advocate who has dedicated his life to empowering youth and communities. Overcoming significant challenges in his own life, he has become a voice of hope and inspiration for many. Please join me in welcoming my good friend, Mr. Roy Juarez Jr. Man, Roy, so one, again, honored to have you here. Man, your story is more than inspirational. Your story is so powerful. On the show, we talk about your because, that thing that really pushes you.
18: I really think my because is my siblings. That's it. Like they're the reasons why I fight as hard as I do. I do. But when I started to fight for them and I started working with kids across the nation, I started to see all the other kids that reminded me of my siblings and my little brother and my little sister, especially.
17: Like, let's go back to how this started and what growing up was like for you and talking to the audience about that journey, not to talk to yourself, but to tell that story.
18: Yeah. I was invited to be a keynote speaker at a conference that I had snuck into when I was a homeless teenager. And I snuck into that conference to steal a meal. And I remember when I was the keynote, they invited me on stage. I'm standing at the podium and I remember glancing back to the very back of the room where I had sat as a homeless kid. And I said, man, if I could have just run to him, meaning my younger self, and tell him, don't give up, life will get better, but you have to be here to see it. You're not going to believe that you're eventually going to be close to your mom again, that you're going to have nieces and nephews that you absolutely love, that you're going to see the things that you have seen. And I share that with kids because I also want them to know that what they're going through at that moment, there is a future. They have a future that belongs to them, not to their situation, that belongs to them, not to their family environment, not to their socioeconomic environment. It belongs to them, but they have to put in the work to get there. But they don't have to do it alone because there are people who believe in them and people want to help them get there. I became homeless officially at the age of 14. And I say officially because it all started when I was about 12. My parents were going through a very violent divorce, but 1 week my mom would take him back. The next week he would have to be gone. And so it got to the point that I started to defend my mother physically whenever I was always with her, always protecting her, always trying to be there to support her. So when my dad came home, I remember one time he said to her, you need to make a choice. Do you want your son or do you want me? Right. And I mean, that hurt, right? Because I'm Roy Waters Jr. I carry his name. And I said, you know what, mom? I said, you don't have to make a choice. I'll leave. And I remember that in that one instant, calling this woman from the church. And I said, well, please come get me. Please come get me. Please come get me. It was Easter. And she's like, okay, I'll come get you. And I spend Easter with them. But what breaks my heart is when I think about my mom, I'm sure he left too. So she literally spent Easter alone. I left, he left. And so it was a constant going back and forth. And so one day my mom finally just said, you know what? Enough's enough. I want you out. Get out. Get out. My dad was like, if I can't have you, no one's going to have you. So we had to go into hiding. And we started moving from home to home to home. And every time he would find us, we would have to take the sheets off our bed, put them on the floor, put our clothes in the middle, and we were gone every single time he found us. And around 14 years old is when I finally became homeless on my own. My mom had met a man and who was helping her. And he said, I'll help you come live with me. But the only catch was that he didn't want kids. And for the longest time, Mick, I thought that she just left us because she didn't want us. Fast forward many years later, after I'm an activist crossing the country, working all over the nation, I invite my mom to come with me to upstate New York. And she's with me and we're in a juvenile hall in upstate New York. And where I speak, I tell our story. And afterwards, we're all talking, me, the students, the probation officers. And one woman is talking to my mom behind me and I can hear her talking. And I'm talking to a young girl, but I want to hear what's happening to my mom, make sure she's safe. And the lady said, how could you leave them? And she said something that kind of shifted everything in my perspective. She told that lady, you don't get it. You don't get it. He wanted me dead. If he would have found us, he might have killed all of us. If he would just find me, he's only going to kill me. So in her brokenness, her thought was getting rid of us was technically saving us.
17: Saving you.
18: Yeah. And that has changed everything. You know, parents are human. They make mistakes. They're growing up just as they have the same pains and fears and anxiety that even I have to this day. I personally don't have children. I can't even imagine what my mom was going through, knowing that her high school sweetheart wanted her dead. And now she's having to care for five kids and can't do it. And then he gets her fired from her job. She now can't do it financially.
17: Let's talk about that emotion. So the emotion before you knew the real reason, right? The real because. Your mother's because was saving your life, right?
18: Absolutely.
17: But 14-year-old Roy didn't know that.
18: What was that emotion? Roy was lost.
17: Right.
18: He thought he was the common denominator because his grandparents didn't take him. They took his little sister, but they didn't take him. His aunts and uncles wouldn't take him. All the families that he lived in, he could only stay for a short while, whether it be a month in some lucky cases, whether it be a night in others. So I got to the point that I was like, you know what? The only common denominator is me. I must be bad. Something must be wrong with me because nobody wants me. And the sad thing is that this happens in a lot of our youth across the nation. And I have seen it firsthand. And I've learned that kids never stop loving their parents. It was never my parents' fault as a kid. It was me. Mm-hmm. Kids only stop loving themselves. And that's what's really sad because then they grow up with this idea that I'm not good enough. I don't deserve. Why should I even try hard? That future, that college isn't for kids like me.
17: And what was that like as a kid trying to create bonds of friendship with other kids? Or was it like you didn't want to attach to people because you never knew what stability was? Like what
18: for
17: was
18: me,
17: that
18: I
17: like?
18: Think it was the opposite. I was so hungry for someone to love me that I attached to everyone. And I became what everyone wanted me or needed me to be at that moment. So if I went to a new home, I now say that I like looked in an imaginary bag and asked, well, who do they want me to be? Because if I could become whoever or whatever in some cases, which is not good, what they want me to be, then that meant that I had a place to sleep one more night. I had food to eat one more day. If my baby brother or my baby sister wanted to see me and this family would let them, I at least got to see my brother and sister for like one more night. And so I lost myself in this homelessness, in this process, in this bag full of different Roys to survive.
17: That is so deep and so uncommon, but common at the same time. And what I mean by that is uncommon because we don't get to hear these stories. And a lot of times when you're speaking to youth, they're not going to tell you everything that's really going on. But the common part is this is what's going on today still, absolutely, right? And as leaders, as adults, as leader of people and leaders of communities, it's our job to have those conversations, absolutely, to let people know that there are safe outlets. And so I applaud you for creating those safe outlets, brother.
18: Thank you. And I think that you touch on a really good point. Kids want to share, but they're scared to share. And the reason I say right. that is I loved my mom and I didn't want my mom to get in trouble. And I knew that if I would have spoken up, she probably would go to court and my brain was like, she's going to go to jail. And so my loyalty was still to my mother. I wasn't going to say anything.
17: Yeah.
18: It's not until you find a trusted adult that youth like myself will let you in to even yeah. help.
17: That's great, dude. So let's go to the hotel that you were sneaking into to get meals. So let's talk about that journey and the humbling of that, right? Like absolutely. Continental breakfast. All right. I can go in here today. If I come in tomorrow, they may not know that I'm here or that I'm actually staying here. So walk us through that survival, dude.
18: Absolutely. Yeah. And thank you for those words, actually, survival. I think that when you grow up with a tough life, you learn lessons that can never be taught in a book. But if you can take your education and define those lessons, then there's no stopping you. Because education will not only change your life, but it will change the entire fabric of your family. And that's why education is so powerful. And at this point, I was very street smart. And so I saw this huge hotel, downtown Dallas, Texas. It's the Omni Hotel. And I thought, man, they got to have food in there, right? It's a beautiful, big, big hotel. So I walk in and I'm looking around. And sure enough, I saw this line of women about to go into this room. And I figured they're going to probably have some type of meeting. There's got to be food in there. So I hid my bag because I learned as a homeless kid, if I was invisible, I got to stay longer. I couldn't make any waves. If I was living in a home, I'm going to wash my dish. I'm going to clean your dishes. I'm going to cut your yard. Because the happier you are with me there, the longer you'll let me stay. Kids become invisible, but no child, no kid should ever have to be invisible, right? They have a voice and their voice matters and they have to learn how to use that voice. And it's up to us as the adults to help them learn how to use it effectively. And so I go in, I hide my bag, and sure enough, they open up these doors and all these women start to walk in and I walk right in there with them. And I go sit in the very far back corner so that no one would notice me. And as I sit there, some lady comes and she serves me and I thank her and I start to eat. Well, this woman comes out on stage and I don't really care what she has to say. Like I'm gonna eat my meal and I'm gonna leave. But when she's talking, her words, like I'm really listening to what she's saying, and she's talking about the way she grew up on the last street in Laredo, Texas, to the border, and she grew up as an immigrant. Her parents were immigrants, and how she was told that girls like her don't make it. But this woman grew to be the highest ranking Latina woman in the combat support field, the United States Army. She broke all kinds of records because her father taught her to ask, why not you? He said, why not you? You go ask that counselor who said you can't make it. Go ask her, why can't you make it? And as I sat there, I had my plate in front of me. And even though I was hungry, I wasn't even eating because I had a bigger hunger. And in my mind, I was like, well, why not me? Because I used to dream. Like, why can't I have my dreams? And so after that woman spoke, I walked up to her table. I grabbed her card, went back out, grabbed my bag, made my way back to San Antonio because this was in Dallas. And I went back to San Antonio where I'm from and went straight to my best friend's aunt's house, a woman who had my baby brother. And I said, I need my baby brother back because I thought I had a plan.
17: So I'm intrigued by the story because I know it. So what happens next? You thought you had a plan. So what happens next, man?
18: So my plan was I would, by the time I made it back to Miss Carmen's house to get baby Ray, the idea of me being able to have my future was gone. It was a little bit of hope from what I heard, and then it was gone. But I thought, he will have his. My baby brother will have his entire future. I'm going to give up my entire life. I will work 1, 2, 3 jobs. I'm going to put him on a bus. He's going to go to school, and all his dreams will come true. And so we had no, I mean, I'm a teenager, so we have nowhere to live. But my plan was, if I take him to this church I knew about when I was a kid that I attended with my mom, then maybe they'll help us and maybe they'll let us live in there. So we literally went, took the bus as far as it could. We walked the rest of the way. We sat on the front porch of that church and just waited for someone to show up, because I knew it was Wednesday if they were going to have service. And sure enough, the lead pastor shows up and she gets out and she recognizes me. She goes, "Roy?" I was like, "Hi, Pastor Doris." I said, "Can I talk to you?" And she goes like, "Yeah, let me open the church." So we go inside the church and I plead my case. We have nowhere to live. I just need a place to live with my baby brother. I promise you, I will take care of everything. I will do the yard. I will clean it. It'll be ready for all your services. I just need a place to live. And she says, "Roy, you can't live here. You can't live in this church." And for a second, I thought I had made the biggest mistake, because baby Ray had a roof over his head. And now he would be living with me on the street.
17: And then what happened to you and baby Ray?
18: Well, she said, "You will live with us under one condition." And I was scared, because everyone had a condition. Sometimes they were good, sometimes it wasn't good. And so with all this anger, I was like, "What do you want?" And she says, "Roy, calm down. Calm down." She says, "All we want is that you go back to school. You can live in our home, but you will go back to school." And that's how I went back to high school. And then from high school, I graduated and took off to college.
17: Yes,
18: they
17: sir.
18: They kept me for 4 years. The only reason why I moved out of their house was because I decided to leave. Yeah. So they are my parents. They didn't legally adopt me, but they're my parents. So I have more than one set of parents. And that's okay. Because family's just not the love in your veins. Family's the love that's in your heart. That's family. We can choose family as well.
17: Yeah. So amazing, man. So amazing. And I know that the story of the speaker also comes full circle.
18: Right.
17: Because you met her later in life, right?
18: Absolutely.
17: Yeah.
18: So tell us
17: that.
18: I'm in community college. I'm struggling. I'm not doing very well. I didn't have a good high school foundation. Right. Yeah. So if I'm going to be honest, one counselor said, I know what she was trying to help me, but she said, "Roy, did you take algebra?" I was like, "Nah, miss. Like I've never had it." She said, "Roy, did you take algebra?" And I was like, "No, miss, I didn't." And she goes, "Okay, good." And so I get to college. I don't know anything. Yeah. So I end up taking college algebra 5 times before I pass it. Right. So I'm having to relearn everything. So I'm in community college and I'm working for the activities department on campus as a work study. And so the dean knows who I am. So she comes and she finds me and she goes, "Roy," she goes, "Roy, are you coming to our event tonight?" I was like, "Nah, miss, I'm not going to come." Right. I'm walking away. And she's like, "Roy, we have food." I'm like, "Ah, miss, I'm just joking. I'm going to be there," right? Like, offer me food. I'm there, right?
17: Right.
18: And so I come. She goes, "Good." She goes, "Roy, I want you to introduce our guest speaker." I'm like, "Yeah, who is it?" And she said, "Her name is retired Lieutenant Colonel Consuelo Castillo Kickbush," which was the same woman who had 7 years earlier speaking in that hotel. Nobody knew my story because I was taught to be silent. You know, a lot of times we teach our kids to be silent without even realizing that's what we're doing. And it looks like, what are your grandparents going to think? What's the family going to think? That's a way to silence our kids. Or what happens at home stays at home. That is a lesson that teaches our kids to be silent and not communicate. And so I was taught, you know, don't talk about what happens. So nobody knew in my campus. And so that day I broke tradition. And as I stood there, Ms. Kickbush to my left, my dean was in there, my colleagues, my professors, the other students. And I looked at her and I said, "Miss, you don't know me, miss, but I know you." And then I told the story. Yeah. And so she was crying. I was crying. 2 weeks later, I got invited to speak at her book signing. And then 2 weeks after, I got hired in her company. Amazing. It was supposed to be a 2-month internship, and it lasted for 2 years. And that's amazing. Where my life continued to change.
17: Yeah.
18: Because she mentored me. I started traveling with her, and she was just peeling layers like an onion to try to get to some of the core issues, because I had a lot of street inside of me.
17: But you used that, man.
18: Absolutely.
17: It fueled you.
18: Absolutely.
17: It fueled you. And now we have impact truth, right?
18: And if we don't invest in our kids, what I had is going to come out regardless.
17: Right.
18: The difference is it going to come out in something that's going to be productive, that's going to add to our communities? Is it going to add to our nation? Or is it going to be something that's become destructive?
17: Yeah.
18: And so we want to help our kids see their value, understand, process, and heal from what they've gone through so they can be contributing members of society.
17: So impact truth, right? So, you're empowering youth now.
18: Yes.
17: And so talk to us about starting that.
18: Well,
17: and then obviously what it is and what you're doing.
18: Absolutely. Thank you. My intention was I am going to get my degree. I'm going to go work in corporate America. I'm going to make a lot of money, and I'm never going to be homeless again, ever. Mm. I never want to have this life again. But I started taking a lot of psychology classes. And my psychology classes were mainly for me, not to learn it, but trying to figure out what the heck happened to me, what the heck happened to my family. And it really taught me to separate the illness from the person. I love the person. I can help her with the illness. And that was my mom for me. And so I remember one day driving through the middle of the night before classes. It was like 3 o'clock in the morning. And I'm driving back to San Antonio from Abilene, Texas. Mm-hmm. And I want to get to her house before she leaves for work. And I leave her a rose on her car with the note. I turn around and I'm driving back to campus when my phone rings and I look at it and it's my mom. And I answer it and she can barely speak because she's crying. She says, "How can you love me?" She said, "After everything I have done to you, how do you love me? You're my mom. You will always be my mom." See, life gets better if we choose to be the change.
17: Yeah.
18: So when I'm graduating college, this is my thought process now of I want to be better and not bitter. You know, I want to show my siblings that there's a better way, that we can undo some of the lessons we learned in our childhood and not pass them on to the next generation. So as I start to cross the stage, I start thinking, why me? Why do I get to make it? Why do I get to cross the stage when there's a 1.6 million kids just like me at that time? Now there's 2.1 million kids like me. We went in the wrong direction. I can't even tell you how, and that is horrible. But at that time, I was like, why do I get this opportunity? So I said, you know what? Before I use my business degree and go work in corporate America, I need to give back. And I'll do it for 6 months, and I'm going to live out of my car, and I'm going to drive from LA to Jacksonville, Florida, and I'm going to speak for free at any shelter, organization, any place that would open up their doors. And I'm going to find the kids. I'm going to tell them, don't give up. Life gets better, but you have to be here to see it. And I dubbed it the Homeless by Choice Tour because I was homeless again, but this time it was my choice, not my situation, not my parents. It was my choice. And 3 months into it, I saw America through a lens that not very many people get to see. I saw how broken we are. And I said, I have to do more. So I decided that instead of crossing the country for 6 months, I would live out of my car and I would circle the entire nation. And I was going to give myself a goal to reach at least 100,000 kids. I ended up living in my car, out of my car for 2.5 years. No grants, no funders. A tour that ran me over $200,000. A money that I had to raise along the way. But I was able to reach over 108,000 kids. And then my phone has never stopped ringing.
17: Look at that. Perseverance, the power to keep going.
18: Yeah.
17: But more importantly, the power to make an impact. Another pillar, another core value that I know that you believe in as well as me is the power of mentorship. And I believe for me, like that's my purpose now, right? It's to mentor because I've had amazing mentors. Talk to us about what mentorship means to you.
18: So two things pop in my head. One, mentors, if you're going to be a mentor, whoever's listening, it's about them, not about you. You're there to help guide them and direct them. you're going to struggle with your mentee, especially if you find a kid like me. I'm going to push and push and push. Why? Because every person I have trusted has failed me. Every person. So I need to make sure that you're real. I need to make sure that, that you're, when you tell me you love me, you're not just saying it because you say it to all the kids you work with. You're not telling me that you're going to be there for me. I need to make sure that you're really going to be there for me. And the moment that I believe you, I never want to let you go. When I got myself fired, so I'm going to state it that way. When I got myself fired from my mentor's company, I was so devastated that I did everything I needed to get to try to get back to into her company. So she raised the bar even higher, and I met it because as the broken kid, I thought, will anyone ever love me again? Because I honestly felt that she did love me.
17: Yeah.
18: And so it caused me to work harder. Now, as a mentee, I think that it's our responsibility to honor our mentors' time, their energy, their wisdom, and the and what it took them to learn it as well.
17: Yeah.
18: And so it's a growing process, and not everyone you meet is meant to be your mentor. You have to connect and click with that person. So
17: that's right.
18: Yeah, mentorship will shave years off of hard work that you would have to do in your life to get you to the next level. But then you cannot forget once you get there to turn around and help the next generation up.
17: The insights that I get from mentors, I make sure that I'm always passing through.
18: Absolutely.
17: Because I never want my legacy to end with me, right? Like it would be very selfish of me to take the wisdom that I get from a Damon John, a Robert Irvine, a Roy Juarez Jr. It would be very selfish for me to take the wisdom that you give me and let it sit right here. Like it's all about the power of being able to take what Roy gives me and now help 5, 6, 7 thousand other kids or youths that went through what Roy and I went through, right? But now we can show them there is a path.
18: Absolutely. Right? Well, my thought is what would have happened to me if my parents had mentors? If my dad had a mentor and to show him how to deal with what he went through as a kid, to process it, to how to healthily release things. What would my mom have gone through? What would that situation have been like? You know, they're both great people. They were just broken.
17: Amazing, man. So we're about to go rapid fire. I wrote a few rapid fire questions out.
18: Okay.
17: So we're going rapid fire.
18: Oh, here we go.
17: Roy, the best stage moment you've had as a speaker?
18: Being at the few conference and speaking on the stage that I snuck into and heard, and by chance or higher power, whatever you believe, mine is a higher power. My mentor by chance was speaking at a conference in the same city the day before. So this time she sat in the audience as I spoke.
17: I love it. What's the best way for someone to give back to youths today?
18: Find kids who need someone in their life. There are a lot of kids who may have houses, but we don't have homes. So how many homeless kids do we have in our cities?
17: For the parent that's listening right now, that's like, I'm Roy's mother. How do they have that conversation with their kid? What's some advice you'd give to that parent?
18: Kids don't care if you're perfect. They just want you there. And they want you to love them, let them know you love them. And at the same time, get plugged into a school where they may be having a parent program or something so that you can learn from other parents. My dad is back in my life, my biological dad. It took 20 years to get him back in my life. I think that we're all chasers in life. We're all chasing something, a nicer title, a bigger house, you know, partner, whatever we're chasing. Yeah. My chase had always been to bring my family back together. Not my parents married, separate, they're better. But I wanted to be able to be in a room with my family. And so when I wrote my book, Homeless by Choice, I put a dedication page to each person, including my biological father. And I said to my biological dad, actually, forgive me, I put to my dad, I hope we can build a healthy relationship before it's too late. I read the entire page, threw it on social media. His girlfriend saw it, showed him, he calls me. At the time you call my business line, it would go to my cell phone, right? Not anymore. And I answered it and it was him. And I said, you dad? And he goes, yeah, it's me. I said, what do you want? He goes, I heard you wrote a book. I said, I did. He goes, I heard you put me in it. I said, I did, but like I changed your name so you can't sue me, right? Just in case, because like we don't have a relationship. He goes, that's not why I'm calling. So why are you calling? He goes, if you're serious about what you said, he goes, I'm ready. He goes, I'm so sorry. I will take the blame for everything. And I said, dad, I don't want you to take the blame, dad. I just wanted you to acknowledge what happened. I said, if you're serious, come to my book launch. It's next week in San Antonio. He showed up. So for the first time in over 20-something years, I'm on stage, and I invited my siblings up first, and then my mom and my stepdad, and I said, if he

0: community, we need to love more than hate. And I think that's desperately needed right now in this world.
1: You always give me something. And that right there was extremely powerful. So much. I'm going to restate that or re-say that. If you can hate for no reason, then you can love for no reason at all, too. That was it right there.
0: People hate for no reason. And it's stupid. We got to love for no reason. Let's switch it.
1: Where can people find the book first and foremost?
0: You can go two places. 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
1: Love you like a brother. Appreciate you, the words of wisdom, the mentorship that you're always providing. Most importantly, leading by example, man. Like, I appreciate you for just being present.
0: Thank you. I do my best. I'm human, but I do my best.
1: And for all the viewers and listeners, remember, your because is your superpower. That's go right. Unleash it.
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1: Ladies and gentlemen, welcome to another exciting episode of Mick Unplugged. And today we're joined by a transformational speaker, an amazing coach, and an author who's dedicated to helping people uncover their true selves. Please join me in welcoming my guy, Mr. Rocky Garza. Rocky, how are you doing today, brother?
11: Man, I'm doing wonderful, Mick. Thank you so much for having me on the show.
1: Rocky, man, been a huge fan of yours. Wanted to tell you personally, thank you for being the human being that you are. You do so much good for corporations. You do so much good in your community that you're an example. And I'll just be honest, man, like I like following your lead on the example that you set. So I just wanted to personally tell you, thank you, bro.
11: Thank you. Thank you. I really appreciate that, Mick. I think it's something I am learning and I probably will the rest of my life. Two things. Number one is to say thank you. I tend to not want to say thank you, not because I don't appreciate it, because well, that means that I might acknowledge that it's true. And I think oftentimes in our lives, our hesitation to accept a compliment isn't because we don't believe it. It's because of we're the unknown that comes from what if we do. And I think the second part of that is, you know, it's been a work in progress, just like you. It's taken decades to try to really hone in on what is that. And I'm just now, probably now more than ever, which I hope I get to say this for the rest of my life, now feel like I'm really dialing into what it is I can bring to the world that I can do that allows me to stay in my lane, to trust my gut, to do those things while simultaneously creating environments for other people to do the exact same thing, and recognizing that the overlap of the Venn diagram is so small, if we'll stay in our lane, that we can create a picture collectively that we could never just do by ourselves.
1: One of the things that I appreciate about you is something that you said and alluded to that I'm going to ask you to elaborate on. What I heard you say essentially is success doesn't happen overnight. And the reason, and I'm just going to say it, these are the words of Mick and Mick only, so don't yell at Rocky for saying this, but the reason that most people don't get the success that they're supposed to get is because at some point they stop along the way. What Rocky has done, he never quits. Doesn't matter the highest of highs or the lowest of lows, you never quit, because that

0: great win that you just had yesterday. And I don't know about you, Rocky, but I'm not in a spot where I can just like let last week's success mm-hmm. be the end, because my legacy, not financially, right. my legacy mm-hmm. depends on the work that I'm going to continue mm-hmm. to do. Mm-hmm. And so I'd love for you to elaborate on that. Just success doesn't happen overnight, bro.
1: No. Well, and I think not only does success not happen overnight, but success is not a destination. Like, I think that's why most individuals stop, or even you and I occasionally have the moment we think we should stop, or we think we might stop. Why? Well, because we are obsessed. And I say we, like collective human beings, in my experience, we are obsessed with the idea of arrival, that we think if we could get there, and if I can get there faster than you, then I could stop quicker than you, which means I could have more time to do what I want, because I don't do what I want now. Therefore, if I could get to the place I could do what I want, then I would finally have arrived. And so we call that success. And I think there's a moment where if we allow ourselves to note that, to your point, the only thing that I can guarantee that happens tomorrow within my capacity of human understanding is the sun's going to go down tonight, and it's probably going to come up tomorrow. And when we go to wake up tomorrow, everything you did today will either have been a block added to the home you are building, or it will have been a hammer to the block previously that will be gone. The reality of both what is possible and what is true is today. That's what present is. Present is all the possibilities of what could be and what is actually occurring. So I think if we can remove the idea of success from being singular, if we can remove it from destination, if we can remove it from the idea of this mountaintop, and if I could just get to that mountain, then the view there will be so great that, well, you know what will be so great after that view and your Cliff Bar and your sandwich and the photo you take and the Instagram you did? You're going to walk down the mountain, my guy. You're going to go back to the valley, and life is lived in the valley. But the valley's not sexy. The day-to-day is not sexy.
0: Ladies and gentlemen, you're going to get a glimpse into the conversations that Rocky has, the methodologies that he teaches, the principles that he provides for those that are around him. Rocky, where did this start?
1: Love. Let me be very clear when I start. Love my mom, love my dad, love my grandparents, love my family, aunts, uncles, cousins, everybody who was a part of the process. And, okay, A-N-D, it's a very powerful word. And you can live a life where you have all of your material needs and recognize that there are many things in life that are missing. My parents got divorced when I was young, right before I turned 2. Never lived with my dad growing up. Love my dad. Have the best relationship with my dad today I've ever had. My mom's been married and divorced quite a few times, 4 or 5 times. So I went to 13 schools before I graduated high school. Most of those pre-7th grade, because I moved in with my grandparents in 7th grade, and I actually went to the same junior high and the same high school. So all those schools are happening pre-7th grade. You know, I didn't realize the term first day of school didn't mean first day at a school until 7th grade. I didn't realize it was a time of year. I thought it was a phrase that we use because this is our first day at this school, which I was always confused why that seemed to happen for everybody else only once. And it seemed to happen for me 2 or 3 times. Right. And so I say all that again. This is not sad, not a sob story, not, oh, woe is me. Like, I'm 41, been to a lot of therapy, have a lot of coaches. Like, I'm feeling okay today. And we're going to come back to that again. And, you know, where I sit today is both a result of every day stacked up over the last 41 years. And, you know, I think we all have a decision daily with work, with practice, not in isolation. We have a decision to say, will I make my past pain a mechanism to protect myself from people, or I use my past pain as a mechanism to propel myself in the direction of my purpose? And I think it's a question we have to ask. It's a question I have to ask myself daily, today, daily. Been married 16 years, got a 9-year-old, got a 6-year-old, good friends, a great community, spent a lot of time, effort, and energy building friendships. And I have to ask myself daily, the guy that gets on Instagram every day and says, you got this, let's go, let's do it. I have to ask myself daily, Rocky, why did you not express your feelings to your wife? Is it because you are trying to protect yourself because you're afraid if you're honest, she will leave like everyone else? Or are you going to express how you feel because you want to propel yourself in the direction of your purpose, which is to build a committed relationship with someone unlike anything you have ever physically witnessed in your own life? But that's a decision I have to make. That's a question I have to ask myself. No one else is responsible for that other than me. And so I think I look back on my life and go, why was it always so much easier to find value, worth, and fulfillment from strangers than it was from the people that I love most? Is that a problem with them? Or is that a result of my inactivity and my inability to allow myself to be present and fully show up without having the fear that they were going to run away? And I think all of those are parts and pieces of the questions we sort of have to ask ourselves, at least me regularly. Maybe for somebody else, you only have to do it quarterly. I tend to have to do it daily to go, what are those things? And so as I look back over my life, I graduated high school. I was going to go play football. Then I realized, like, right before I graduated, like, I don't even like football. I'm about to go do this for 4 more years. This is a terrible idea. And so then through a slew of events, and I'm going to junior college for a couple of years, and then I transferred to Texas A&M. I graduated from there. I went to a place out in East Texas called Sky Ranch. It's a summer camp for kids. And I worked there for 4 years. I came back to Dallas. I joined a pastoral staff at a church for about 4 years and did that. So I was in full-time ministry for about 8 years right out of college. Got offered a teaching pastor job in 2010. Big church, a few thousand people, said, hey, 26, one tattoo, faux hawk. You think your God's gift to people? Why don't you teach 25 weekends a year? And I said, why don't we not do that? Because that sounds like a bad idea. And so I said, no. They said, what do you want to do? And I said, you know, of course, I want to be a wedding photographer. And that was more like, it was a hobby my wife and I had. She had just quit her job. We just got married, had an apartment, no debt, no kids, one dog. Let's start a business. Why not? This is pre-Instagram. This is pre-Pinterest, pre-personal branding. Like, we got so lucky. So we rode that wave, sort of our entrance into entrepreneurship. And then I started this business about 11 years ago. We found out we were pregnant with our son. And, you know, my wife said, if you could do anything for the rest of your life, what would you want to do? I would love to be a people expert. If I could marry my life experience, which is like the reality of what was, with 8 years of ministry, which is the reality of the deeply caring for the human being, for people. And at this point now, marry that with 15 or so years of entrepreneurship, or we'll call that business or commerce, right? If you could marry history and your past, and you could marry that with a deep care and desire for a human with the capacity to take that into the market to say, what then shall we do? If I could marry all those things together, if I could be an expert at anything, I'd want to be a people expert. How could I do that? And so a little over a decade ago, started coaching individuals and saying, hey, I had this business. Do you want one? They're like, oh, I'd love to have that. I was like, hey, I'll show you how. And inside, I'm like, how are we going to show them how? Oh, no, it's never going to work. And, you know, you fast forward a decade and you go, I get methodologies and identity mapping, the confidence method, and the influence appraisal, and all these sort of ways. And I think for me, what has helped me in all of that make is for me to say daily with my clients, and every time I get on stage, I start every keynote the same. If you leave today knowing more about me than you know about you, then I failed you. I'm not going home with you. You're going home with you. So buckle in, do the work, show up for yourself. I guarantee you can leave here with something that might actually change your life. Let's get going.
0: Rocky, I love that, bro. And I want to unplug, no pun intended, a few things there. So, you know, the moving, the first day of school, wow, like that's so wild. And to hear it from that perspective, because we all had Rockies growing up. Right. Like, we always had the kid that was here for the first part of the year and then not there the next part of the year. Maybe 3 years later, they're back for a little bit and then they're not there again. Did that make you sheltered? Did that make you, not that you didn't trust people, but it was more of, I don't need to get close because this is temporary. Right. Like, was that a rocky feeling?
1: Yeah. I realized about the age of 30 that I was very good at disclosure and very bad at vulnerability. I was very good at giving you what you thought was vulnerability, but for Rocky, it was simply disclosure. I could recount my story for the first probably 5 or 6, 7 years as a keynote speaker. No matter what keynote I gave, every keynote started the same. So I was born in 1983. I was born in Kansas. I only lived there for about a week. Came back to Dallas and I would recount my history because I felt like if I couldn't recount everything that occurred, I didn't have the credibility to be on a stage for you to hear what I had to say, because I didn't think I had the credibility or expertise in my credentials and or my resume, right? I always joke I'm the only corporate keynote speaker that's never had a resume. Why? Well, because that wasn't my life. My resume is not the certifications I have. Not knocking a certification. They're wonderful. Your boy didn't have any. Why? Because I didn't know that was a thing for me to do at the time when I should have or could have done it, because I was in survival mode. I was in disclosure mode. I was in tell the same thing you need to tell to make them go, man, that guy is open, while making sure you don't tell them anything because they will use it and they will get you. And so I think as the kid that moved around a bunch, a kid to go into school, like, vulnerability now is my number one personal value. It's one of the values in our organization, our business, not because Rocky's an expert at it. Because if I don't do that, I know what life will become. Because if I'm not committed to saying I create the opportunity to see and be seen by others, I will make sure you don't see me and I will absolutely see you. And I've lived that life before. And it was lonely and it was isolating. And as much as people in my life loved me and cared for me, it wasn't until I got married and had my own children that I was at the same house for Christmas more than 1 year in a row. There was no such thing as tradition. There was no such thing as a space where you belonged. You just went where you were allowed.
0: One of the things I probably appreciate the most is the last thing that you were talking about in the first part of the story, which is, again, I'm going to interpret this. You went from vision to action to business. So you just said, I'm going to go do it, right? Like, you and your wife, hey, I'm going to go start this business. You could have easily college degree, go work for someone, right? Go build up the skill. But the mentality that Rocky Garza has is, hey, I am the opportunity. So let's talk about that. How do you take vision and then put it into action?
1: Yeah, great question. Number one, and some of you are not going to like this answer. You start by recognizing that you're probably not the person that has the vision. So let's throw out a number, right? In your area, there's 100 businesses. Let's say every one of those businesses, at minimum, which we know is crazy, has 100 employees, right? So that's 10,000 people that are employed within 100 businesses. So out of 10,000, 100 of those are asked to be the visionary. You may not be the visionary. So the reason that you are stuck in inactivity is because you are attempting to be something that you were never made and designed to be because you think it will be sexier for you to be the person that has the vision. But out of 100 companies, and there's 100 employees, 99 of those are executors, integrators is what their job is. And for whatever reason, there is a singular, maybe two if we're getting wild, people who have a vision, and their job is to empower and equip people to take said vision and then go execute it because they don't know how. Now, the difference between you and I in those instances is that we chose the path of most resistance, which was let's be visionaries and then figure out how in the world we're going to make it happen until we can make enough money to pay somebody else to actually do it for us because we realize we don't know what we're doing. And so like that's just a part of what we would call entrepreneurship, right? Now, we chose the path of most resistance. So for most leaders, it's identifying, why don't I back up a second? What is the path for you of least resistance? It is to let go of the mentality that you think you are supposed to carry a vision and discover how can you use your unique gifts and skills to execute the vision. Even inside your own organization, my job today is to take the vision we have to best highest use of Rocky's time and everything else somebody else should be doing. Not because I'm selfish, not because I'm arrogant, not because, oh, I think I'm somebody that I don't have to. You don't want me to be in charge of the schedule. You don't want me to plan the curriculum. You don't want me to create the most dynamic booklet we're going to need to really get. You wouldn't get one. We wouldn't have a booklet. That's a bad use of my time because I'm not good at it. So I think for leaders to take a step back, number one, you don't own the vision. Now, if you're listening, you're a business owner and you do own the vision, you should ask yourself this question. Am I actually a visionary or do I just have a good idea? Two very different things. I know a lot of integrators who have great ideas, but they're not visionaries. An idea is something that we haven't done yet that's going to solve a problem. A vision is something that most people can't see that changes a generation. Which of those spaces do we want to be in? Not good or bad, not right or wrong. One is not better. One is not worse. What does it make you more valuable? One doesn't make you. Don't put yourself on a chart comparing yourself apples to fish. It doesn't work.
0: Those that aren't going where they need to go, it's because you have a title. And that title usually is CEO, founder, president, insert the highest level for your company. You're not the visionary and you don't allow others to be that. The head of a certain department with a very nice title is not a visionary. But because of the title, they feel like that's their responsibility. But because you won't let that go and you feel like if it's not your idea, I love that you broke down the difference between idea and vision. Because it's not your idea, you're never going to let said employee or said vision happen. The biggest reason that most companies don't grow is because of that. You hold the title, but then you also hold all the cards and you won't play the hand.
1: I want you to imagine if you're a leader currently and ask yourself if visionary and integrator rubs the wrong chord with you. And you're thinking, don't tell me what I am, what I'm not. Let's give it an analogy sense because we all like a good analogy. CEO has a vision. Let's say they, in fact, are the visionary. Wonderful. CEO gets together with all their SLT, ELT, vice presidents, whatever your company calls it. And he casts the vision. Here's what I'm thinking. Here's what we're doing. Now, in that environment, that visionary is tasking all of you in that room to become architects. Go to your unique departments. Go to your areas. And draw, create, show them the plan. I'm talking CAD renderings, electrical, plumbing, where it goes, how it stays up, what's the foundational aspect. You've been given the vision, but your job in operations and sales and management and HR and people in training and development, your job is to go architect now the drawing for your people to execute on so that they can then go and say, let me get the plugs, let me get the wire, let me go find the electricians, but here's where it breaks down. You walk away from that meeting and you say, I'm now going to go to my team and I'm going to go be the designer. And I'm going to see if they can become the architect. Yet we've created a system of accountability, whether you're in Rockefeller Habits, you're in EOS, you're in pick whatever it is, the systematic way that you're going and you're approaching your business. many of us, number one, aren't the visionary to begin with, and we're trying to cast a vision and doesn't work. Let's assume that you are. I'm going to ask you to go ask your key leaders, the top 5, 6, 7 people in your circle. Are they leaving your office and trying to go be the designer next? Or are they leaving your office to go do their job, which is to go be the architect? I guarantee you, if you will skip that layer and go to your senior director level and ask them if their leaders are coming to them with plans or with thoughts, 90% of the time, if you have a problematic organization and you're not growing the way you think, it's because your leaders leave the meeting with you. They go into a meeting and they take your plan, your dreams, they turn it into their own dreams in their own way. They're not actually building plans. So your directors have no idea what to do, and the lack of communication, the lack of lateral leadership, and so on. So I could not agree with you more that we want to hold the cards because we think it's going to make us important, when we have to ask ourselves, are we willing to play the hand because ultimately we're trying to win the game?
0: How important is creating a winning culture for an organization? Again, these are the words of Mick and Mick only. I see so many times where it's on to the next project, on to the next task, on to the next problem. And as entrepreneurs, we get in that grind because that's who we are. But remember, everyone on your team isn't an entrepreneur. That's why they work with you, right? So I learned early on to celebrate wins for my team. Even if I'm not a person, like, honestly, I don't need to celebrate a win. Like, my thing is, if I'm in the game, I'm supposed to win. However, the game isn't about me. The win is never about me. And so if I didn't celebrate that and create winning cultures and create even small situations where people can get the confidence to win, right? Like, I personally think that's problem number two with most businesses. Again, I don't care the size. I can go to another Fortune 5 company where the mentality is on to the next one. But the companies that celebrate small success usually have a much better culture.
1: Yeah, totally. Let's go back to our phrase earlier. Culture is not what you pontificate, it's what you tolerate. That's Rocky's fancy word because I like rhyming. Culture is not what you say it is. It's what behavior you allow. Now, I think in order for us to sort of go to that place, let's redefine the definition of tolerance, meaning what do we tolerate? Because I think oftentimes we default to tolerance is the lowest, least common denominator. What will I tolerate? That's the least amount of effort. Well, I've never been inside a thriving organization. And I'm not talking about just top line revenue. I'm saying thriving culturally, community driven, giving back. People want to be there. A low attrition, high retention. Pick a category that we want to say we measure a company's success. I've never been to one that was doing that, where what they tolerated was the bare minimum. What they tolerated was excellence. Is celebration tolerated? Or is celebration the level of tolerance by which we expect? See, I think we need to take the same word and it's the way we use it to go, we don't tolerate that, or we only tolerate. All of a sudden, one just became terrible and negative and the other one just became empowering. Hey, just so you know, we're an organization that we absolutely tolerate celebration. We tolerate excellence. We tolerate meeting our metrics. We tolerate daily behavior, daily activity. We only tolerate you being on time. That's what we do here. We expect you to join us in that because this is not just who we say we are. You should be able to tell by the actions of people in our organization, this is exactly what we do. And so I think so oftentimes, to your point, we go to places and we go on to the next one. Let's get to the next thing. All right, we crushed that project. What's the next project we have to do? And in all of that, I'm not wanting to slow us down at all. I love a good metric, a KPI. What gets measured gets accomplished. I mean, we've heard a million times. You can go see 1,000 memes on today. We understand that. And yeah. A-N-D, not but, get rid of that word. A-N-D is the third or fourth time I've spelled that word out for us today. If you're listening, yeah. I hope you caught on here. And do I check the box of tucking my kids in bed because they have to go to sleep? Or do I only tolerate the behavior in myself? It is to lay in bed with my son, to tell him how proud I am, to remind him that his father loves him. And no matter what happens, dad is always going to be in your corner because that's the behavior for myself that I will tolerate nothing less. One of those says, good night, son, go to bed. One says, this is the level by which I operate because I will tolerate nothing less in my life. And I use an example about kids or family or wherever you are in your life because I find we so often, especially as coaches, especially as speakers who spend a lot of our time in the business space, we are so quick to use a business example that is forgotten But if you can use a personal example, it will almost always translate into business. Because I can tell you what I think about most days, not business. What's the behavior you tolerate when you wake up? What's the behavior you tolerate when you go to bed?
0: Man, Rocky, could talk to you forever in a day, as you know. Last question I want to ask you, actually there's two, but the first one is the importance of self-awareness. You're one of the most self-aware people that I know. And I always tell people you can't be relatable with others if you're not self-aware. How important has that been for you? And more importantly, how important should it be for others?
1: I think it is paramount of importance to be self-aware, because that allows us to, when we are aware of ourself, we will reflect others back on us and assume it's about us. That makes you relatable, right? Like, we'll go forward and we'll do a little theory we have called the upside down. When I am self-aware, it means I'm aware of myself, meaning I can go into an environment with another human being and I can be exponentially more aware of you and what is unique and specific and distinct to you, not what is a reflection of my own fear. So when I know that I am confident in me, I can see you for you, no pun intended. I don't have my glasses on today, but I can see you through your glasses. Where we lack self-awareness, though, we view everything through our glasses. And so every action was about me. Everything you said was about me. Every decision you made was about me. The issues you have is because you're unaware of yourself and you think it's their fault, right? And so self-awareness is not, I think currently it's not deemed, I don't deem it as valuable and important so that I can sit in a room and look in a mirror and go, yeah, that's me. And that's a component of it. I want to be able to look in a mirror and recognize myself. Yes, but I want to be able to get in front of you and look at you and recognize you. Not see it as a reflection of me. And I think that self-awareness really asks us to, let's make it really simple. Just ask yourself, you're listening, ask yourself this question. Do you spend more time at the window or do you spend more time in the mirror? And most of us spend more time looking out the window, trying to find the reflection of anything valuable and hope that it was us, because we haven't been willing to get in front of the mirror to say actually what it is.
0: Love it. Love it, man. Last question for you. What is Rocky's because? What's that deeper purpose that's deeper than your why?
1: Yeah. I have, and probably will, up until this point, spent my life discovering who am I? Why does it matter? And is it of any importance? Am I unique? Has anybody decided that uniqueness was valuable? And can I do anything with that uniqueness? On repeat. Again and again and again and again and again. Over the last 40 plus years or so, I have begun to realize the answer to that is yes. I am unique. Not better, not worse, not actually even on a scale related to any other human being. There is no one in the world like me. And. And I am equally valuable to every other person on earth. And they are as equally valuable to me. If I can utilize my life, my past, my history, my current day experiences, my future vision, the love of people in my life, if I can use that such that I can not only continue to discover that for myself, but lead people to the place to get in front of the mirror and see that they are unique, to remind them that it is good, not just true, that's confirmation, good affirmation, and allow them to take any step towards creating good in the world because of how they were made, designed, and created. That's a really, really good use of my time. And that starts with my kids. That starts with my wife. That starts with me. And if by chance I get to do that professionally, what an incredible life I've lived.
0: Ladies and gentlemen, he has been Rocky Garza. Rocky, brother, I appreciate you more than you know. Where can people follow, find you? What's new that Rocky has coming up or going out?
1: No, absolutely. You can follow me on we're on all platforms, Instagram, Facebook, TikTok, LinkedIn, YouTube. It's just at Rocky Garza. Look for the bald guy with big eyebrows. There's not a lot of Rockies out there that look like me and Mick. So find us. We'll be out there in that space. And then if you're looking to just how you can get engaged in what we're doing outside of just a regular follow, you can go to rockygarza.com/confidence. 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You can register, grab your seat there. 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And we go through that on a monthly basis, free of charge to you. And we'd love to have you at that with us. 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
0: We need to make that happen. So much so, Rocky, I'm going to go on and choose one that I'm actually going to attend, and maybe I'll invite a couple of people to come with me. So if you want to go with me to a Rocky Garza event, live and in person, with the man, the myth, the legend, Rocky Garza himself, message me, Rocky Garza, and I'm going to select two people and we're going. How about that?
1: Let's go. Man, I'd love that, man. I'd be honored. I'd be honored.
0: No, I'm going to be the honored one. Like, that's going to happen. That is totally going to happen. Rocky, appreciate you, man. I'm going to reach out in the morning and make sure your knees feel good. Your Achilles is still intact.
1: Thank you.
0: Because,
1: yeah,
0: you know, I did that same thing and I tore an Achilles and I was like, okay, I'm not 25 anymore.
1: That's right. That's right. Well, I'm just going to keep playing and remind myself that I'm also not 25. So your boy's not trying to do anything fancy. I'm going to go with the easy layup or the nice free throw shot outside of that. Hey, I'll get to the end of the court when I get there.
0: That's what you say, and then you're going to get challenged. You're going to feel good, right? You're going to, oh, I got the juice. I still got it. And then
1: That's right. So I'll just keep my mind, hey, Rocky, you got no juice, my boy. You got no juice. Just be a human. Just do that instead.
0: Rocky, I love you, brother. Thank you so much.
1: Thank you. Appreciate
0: it. For all the viewers and listeners, remember, your because is your superpower. Go unleash it.
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0: Ladies and gentlemen, welcome to another exciting episode of Mick Unplugged. And today we have a dynamic force in the sports industry. He's a former Marine and Army veteran. He's a current NFL agent and the founder of Forever Athlete Management. With the relentless drive and commitment to excellence, he represents top-tier athletes, guiding them to success on and off the field. Please welcome my guy, someone who's turned into one of my best friends in the world, the tenacious, the visionary, the dedicated, Mr. Damian Knight. Damian, how you doing, brother?
11: Man, I'm good. Thank you for having me on today.
0: Dude, I appreciate the human being that you are. Like, I've learned so much about you, like obviously through social, following your path, but then just, you're just an overall great dude, man. And like, I just appreciate you for being the dude that you are. I want to start with your military background.
11: I wouldn't trade it for anything else, right? It taught me a lot of lessons. I joined super young. Like, I graduated high school at 16 years old, thought the military was my way out. You know, I had to get out of town. So joined the Marine Corps and early on got identified to be part of this like nuclear reaction team where, you know, I had to go through this big selection and everything was super, a lot of red tape to get into, like realistically, right? Made me grow up really quick, especially for a 17-year-old kid, you know, and then very quickly was put in charge of people and assets and seeing things that people only see in movies. And it was awesome. I feel like it made me mature a lot quicker than my peers. You know, I would go back home on leave and I'm 18 years old telling people to be careful and be responsible and this and that. And all they're thinking about is the party on Friday night or whatever's next. So I made a lot of really good friends, lifelong connections there at my first duty station in South Georgia. And then I had a couple options of where to go after. And California popped up as one. And I was like, man, I've never been more west of like Mississippi at this point in my life. So I was like, let's do it, man. Jumped in, ended up getting stationed in 29 Palms, California. I always told people it's in the middle of nowhere, but in the middle of everything. You know, everything in life is what you make of it. And I was about 2 hours from Vegas, 2.5 hours from LA, 2.5 hours from San Diego. So if you wanted to do something, you were in the prime location. You know, one thing that I did early on was take in a lot of guidance and leadership from everyone. I just wanted to learn. I volunteered for literally everything, even the things that going back, I wish I wouldn't have volunteered for. I learned a lot and was able to develop myself as like kind of a servant leader. And that's something that I transition into this NFL space of like, how can I best lead these high level athletes that they don't always have it all together, right? So they need that mentorship and that guidance and that what's next planning. And that's what I feel the military was able to help me really transition into the space.
0: I appreciate that so much, man. Like I said, you know, I'm definitely thankful for the service that you put in. And more importantly, the servant leadership that you have, right? To not let it stop there. But I want to unpack something you just said, man. So you graduated at 16?
11: I had a mission. My mission was to get out of town, right? So I went to my guidance counselor my junior year of high school, and I was like, how do I get out of here? And they're like, well, if you want to, you could take night school, right? So I was going to school normal, like 9 to 4 o'clock every day, whatever it was. And then I would go work. I had a job. I was working at Zaxby's. I was working there from about 5 to 8 every day. And then I would leave there and go to the technical college in town and take school with adults that were trying to get their GEDs. I was taking like a couple extra English classes and math classes just to check the boxes. And I ended up graduating with like a 2.7 GPA, but I got out of there, man. It was a super busy senior year. You know, everybody has these stories of their senior year, how wild and crazy it was, man. I started grinding right away. I was trying to get out of town.
0: All right. So now let's fast forward to you're now officially out of the military. What led you to the path of sports agency life?
11: There was like multiple things that kind of led me into this path. And, you know, I got out of the Marine Corps, didn't know what I wanted to do with my life, but I knew how to shoot guns, right? So I started working at these gun ranges and at gun stores, just trying to make it make sense. After about 4 or 5 months, I was like, man, I need to be back in the military in some capacity. So I joined the Florida Army National Guard to try to become a Green Beret, actually. I went through this thing called a Special Forces Readiness Evaluation, where I actually got selected through this process to be able to continue training. And then I started college kind of simultaneously, definitely bit off a little more than I could chew. It was great, man. I started playing rugby in college, doing all this stuff. I was in probably the best shape of my life, trying to do all these things at one time. And I remember I was working at a gun store. I ended up meeting an athlete who played for the Jacksonville Jaguars, who's now actually one of my best friends. And I just kind of seen how he was treated by agents along the way and kind of like forgotten about here and there. And it reminded me of the military and all those times where I was forgotten about or kind of treated like a number when I knew like, hey man, I'm the guy. Like, why are you treating me like a number? You know? Yeah. And so I wanted to take that and apply it, you know, hey, how can I help these guys? You know, during COVID, I went and I was actually a contractor for the Department of State as a sniper. There was nothing else to do. The world was shut down. So let me go make some money. And I did that for a while. I actually got stuck in Afghanistan because flights quit happening. I was supposed to be there for 3 months, ended up being there for like 7.5, 8 months. Came back, met my wife. After that, man, she kind of convinced me to start my first business doing security consulting and teaching people to shoot. And obviously it was easy. It was a lot of fun. I was able to do all the stuff I liked from the military, but leave all the stuff I hated behind. And ended up teaching like a handful of NFL players. It started becoming a trend. It wasn't just one NFL player who would complain about their agent. It was, you know, this guy and this guy, or maybe they wouldn't complain directly, but they'd be like, hey man, this guy's tripping. You know, like he's got to figure this out. And I'd be like, you know, just kind of take notes. I didn't really ask many questions. I was just taking notes. And finally asked one of my friends, like, hey, do you think I should do this? He's like, oh, 100%, man, you kill it. And I was like, all right, when you hear that from someone in the space, you just got to, you know, Jesus, take the wheel. You got to do it, man.
0: Yeah.
11: And so talked to my wife about that too. It was a really big decision. And she was like, yeah, you can do anything you put your mind to. She's a rock star, man. Like without her, who knows where I'd be. And I went back to school, got my master's degree, and, you know, went through the process to become an agent, which I did not do nearly enough research for.
0: Tell us about that process. What is that process like?
11: You have to have a master's degree or better, like a terminal degree. So like a lawyer, doctor, or something of that nature. And then you go through this application process, which opens up every January. And they make it sound like it's just a normal job application. You know, you pay your fee and that's it. But then you open it up and it's like 160 pages. And you're like, what am I getting myself into? I felt like I was back in the military about to try to go for a top secret security clearance. You know, you fill this thing out and it's asking you for references and everything you did. And a lot of jobs I've had, I've like let people know like, hey, I'm going to put you down as a reference. There was no way in my head I thought the NFL was going to reach out to every single reference I put down. And I started getting called from Marines that I hadn't talked to in 10 years that were like, hey, bro, why did the NFL just call me? And I was like, oh, no. So I started like backtracking, trying to get everybody up and let them know. Anyways, you do this application in January. It's due by February. And then they go like radio silent. You don't hear anything from them at all until about May. And then all of a sudden, they're like, hey, man, congratulations, you're eligible to take the test. And they send you, you have all these materials that are sent to you. And I remember looking at it through the same lens I did in the military, which is when I was given information, I would just memorize it.
0: Yeah.
11: But this was like 700 pages and I had 2 months and I was like, oh no, I can't memorize this. And I thought I was going to. I told my wife, I was like, I'm going to sit right here every night when the kids go to bed, I'm going to memorize a couple pages. And I opened it up and I closed it right back and I slid it aside. I was like, you know what? We have a seminar in a couple months. They'll teach me everything I need to know. I just trusted the process, man. And I really didn't open the book at all until I went to that 5-day seminar. And you go to the seminar and, you know, they're teaching you so much information. So basically you go to the seminar like 7 or 8 every morning until about 5 p.m. And then what I was doing from 5:30 p.m. until midnight was studying all the information they just taught us. And I did that for 5 days. On the 6th day, you take the test. I was hearing all these horror stories about people, because if you fail it the first time, you can take it again in a year. Fail it the second time, you have to come back in 5 years. I'm hearing horror stories. There was a lady in our class who's like, this is my 4th time taking the test. You know, and I'm no mathematician, but I'm over here crunching the numbers.
0: That's a life journey right there.
11: And I was like, what do you do for a living? She's like, I'm an attorney. And I was like, oh no. I was like, if an attorney can't pass this, and this is like a very law heavy book, I was like, this is a wrap. I remember I called my wife after the test, because the biggest thing people tell you is they time out. They lose track of time because the questions are too dense. You have basically 3 minutes a question. You know, when I did my average time at the end of this, I finished it in about 40 seconds a question. And I called my wife and I was like, hey, I finished. And she was like, oh no, how was it? And I was like, I definitely failed. Like, there's no way I finished that quickly and people are struggling with time unless I misinterpreted every single question. And I really think the thing that helped me the most is that I wasn't an attorney. So I didn't read too deeply into every single question. And like, I'm very good at, for my time in the military, they give you a mission and you have to sift through a lot of BS, you know, to find out what you actually have to do as a unit. So it's the same thing. I just went through and it may be a 1,000 word question that you're only looking for 8 words, you know? And so like, I'm pretty good at skimming that and finding what I needed. And you take this test in July and you don't even find out. Again, it goes silent until October. So I finally got the call in October that I passed and hit the ground running, man. Never look back.
0: I love that, man. I love what you just said about, you know, you just answered the question. And to me, that correlates in life too, because a lot of times people, I think they feel like they need to give you more words than are actually needed, or they need to paint a picture that isn't there. But most of the time, we just want the answer, right? Like, I don't need Damien to talk to me for 20 minutes when he could have just said 5 words and I could have got to where I'm going, right? And I think that's where people miss, and especially leaders. Sometimes your team just needs the answer. Sometimes they just need the vision. Sometimes they just need to say, hey, we're going over here, so that they know, all right, we're going over there.
11: Correct.
0: So going back to that test really quick, like, what's, for the common person, what's something on that test, without like going through a question, but what's something that as a sports agent, you have to know that most people don't think that you have to know, or a rule that you have?
11: You know, like, one thing that people probably don't associate with sports agents having to know is like the benefits, like health benefits that players get, right? So obviously you expect us to know money. You expect us to know contract values, that kind of thing, because that's negotiation. But what we also have to know is if a player gets hurt because of an injury, how do you guide them through that process, right? What does their medical recovery look like? It's not always as easy as the player is going to get help by the team. They could get released by the team and need 1, 2, 3 opinions, go on workman's comp. Now we have to navigate that state's workman's comp on top of the NFL's processes.
0: Talk to us about getting your first couple of clients. Like, I know you had some friends that asked for advice and this and that, but then when ink has to go to paper, it becomes a little bit different.
11: Right? 100%. Part of my initial thought process was like, hey, I know all these guys and they're coming up on contract years and they trust me. Like, we're boys. They're about to sign with me. This is going to be awesome. It's going to be a slam dunk. And that was just not the case. I go through, I become an agent. I'm texting all my friends like, hey, man, I made it. And they're like, cool. Like, are you going to work for a big agency? And I was like, well, you know, I reached out to a couple and I'm not going to name them, but like their morals and ethics just didn't align with mine. Right. Mm. So for that reason, I actually met someone else through the process of becoming an agent. We started our own agency together. Right. So I have a business partner in this whole thing, Jeffrey Poe. I was like, nah, man, I'm going to do my own thing. And almost every player would be like, oh, that's bold. And I'd be like, oh, what do you mean? They're like, well, how about I make a call and you can work with my agent? And I'm like, oh man, like what am I getting my hands into? You know, I'm like, no, man, I trust myself. I know the process. Like, I'm going to kill it. None of those players signed with me, but I will say that those players would check in on me through the process. They'd ask me, they'd, you know, tell me about certain athletes that maybe aren't even in the NFL. They never made it, but it was their friend. So they could kind of connect me with them. But largely, man, connecting with these athletes, it's like online dating. You're sliding into the DMs. You watch. So, you know, The Office now is, you know, Saturday watching a football game. And then you see a player who looks flashy and fast and you look up his stats and then you turn around and you read every report that's ever been written. And then you find him on Instagram and you go, hey man, you looked really good on Saturday. You know, like, I love the way that you attacked the ball. Would you like to talk? You know, and it's like, Right. It's really hit or miss. And obviously it's a little bit more in depth than that, but that's really what it feels like. You'll have players that, you know, they leave you on read and it kind of hurts your heart a little bit. You're like, man, I thought I put a lot into that message. And then you have players that'll immediately hit you back, or you have players that'll never, ever even open the message because they have so many followers, you get lost in the mix. You know, I got really fortunate. I guess it's a mixture of being fortunate and having a drive that a lot of other people don't. Last year, October came around and they're like, hey, this counts as one of your years, you know, being certified. You only have 3 years to sign somebody or you expire. And I'm like, oh, I'm getting somebody year one. That was my whole goal. I'm getting somebody. And so I went through and started looking at every team across America, hopefully like thinking that I could get someone in Florida that we got someone at FAMU, luckily. But like outside of that, man, Florida's untouchable for me. I'm over here in Mississippi, Auburn, the Carolinas, you name it. You know, I was able to collectively as an agency, we signed over 10 people in year one. You know, we were able to get 9 people into the NFL in year one. Out of those people, of the ones that I directly was kind of like the lead agent on, 2 of them stuck in the NFL. So I had 2 players stick in the NFL year one. And the other ones, we all got 2 or 3 tryouts for. So it's not like they had one opportunity. We were able to provide them all the opportunity, which is really our job at the end of the day. You know, I can't play football for you. You know, unfortunately, I wish I could, man. If I could, I'd be in a different tax bracket because I'd be out there.
0: I love that. So which one of you came up with the name of the agency? So Forever Athlete Management.
11: That is a good question, man. We had a list, a laundry list of about 100 names, and we hated every single one of them. And so instead of just like throwing them away, I started making logos. Like sometimes you have to see it, and nothing was sticking, man. Like nothing. And I was sitting on the couch one day, just got done playing with my daughter. I just had a beer and I was sitting there and I was like, what am I doing here? Like, what is this agency about? And the biggest thing is I don't want a player to ever think like we're going to ditch them. Like, hey, you used to be a guy and now we're going to forget about you. Like, no, I want to help you through retirement. Even if you had 1 year in the NFL or 10 years in the NFL, I want to see you succeed afterwards too, right? And so I was sitting there and I was like, forever. And I just got stuck on the word forever. One of my boys hit me up. He texted me. He's like, hey, fam, what's up? And I was like, fam. I was like, hold on, forever. And I just sat there and finally I sent it to my partner and he was like, nah, man, that ain't it. And I was like, what do you mean? Like, this is crazy. Like, this is so good. And the next day he called me up. He's like, hey, man, I was thinking about that. Like, I actually think you're onto something. And so I made the logo up and, you know, put it on a website. And we were like, oh, man, this is it. This is, you know, because it just is who we are. Like, cool. It's cool branding, right? But also, like, we treat every player like you are family. And that's not just being corny. Like, I know about your mom, your dad, your sister.
0: I love that. And I actually was going to ask you, which is a great segue, because on the podcast, we talk about your because, right? That thing that's deeper than your why, like your true purpose. And so when I see FAM, right, Forever Athlete Management, I'm like, Damon's got a because somewhere around there, whether it is family, whether it is legacy, there's a because somewhere. So this is the right opportunity for me to ask, what's your because, brother?
11: I don't think I've ever heard it worded that way. And I love that, though. Like, what is the because? And again, like, because I don't want to see guys get left behind. I don't want to see guys get forgotten about. And you hear this statistic of your NFL players 3 years after the NFL are broke. And I realized that the NFL doesn't require us to make them have a financial advisor. That's kind of crazy to me. So I don't require you to. However, I highly, highly, highly recommend it. And we've already vetted a handful of them. So I make you vet them as well as part of the process. You want to join FAM, you're joining, and you have to like kind of abide by what we are going with, right? Our system. I just don't want any of these guys to call me 3 years after the NFL and go, man, you got a job because I'm broke. I need something, right? I don't want them to feel trapped.
0: So you told us a little bit about what it's like being an agent. Okay. Talk to the common folk like me about these contracts, right? Because we see these 5 year, I mean, now I'm going to outdate myself now. 5 year, $200 million probably isn't even surface level anymore for a lot of these folks. But you see these big numbers, and then we always hear, yeah, but you got to go back to the guarantee because that's what the real contract is. So talk to the common folk about what these contracts really are. What do you look for when you go to negotiate? And then from a player's perspective, what are some things that they should be looking for in these contracts too?
11: Yeah, so that's a good point, you know, when you talk about guarantees. And in reality, you know, talking to the common people, if you take someone who's been in real estate, right? When someone has been in real estate and they go to sell their house, or someone who hasn't been in real estate and they go to sell their house, what they're going to do is they're going to look at comps in the area. How much did my neighbor sell his house for? How much was my house sold for in the past? And what does the current market look like, right? It's kind of the same thing with players. Cool. So I got a wide receiver who has these stats and he played in these years. Let me look at every other receiver who is similar in height and weight and shape and play size and the years that they played and see how much that guy got, you know? Okay, so now we have our comparison amount. And a lot of people, they'll look at it as like, hey, the Jacksonville Jaguars, they were offering me $1 million, right? But no guarantee. You know, or we'll say like the LA Chargers, they were going to give me $2 million with $1 million guaranteed. At face value, you look at it as, all right, well, if I go there, it's double the amount. And the total amount of Jacksonville is guaranteed in LA, right? Which is great, you would think. But now, dial back a little bit, we have to look at the tax rate for those cities, right? And where are you playing your games? Because a lot of people don't understand, you don't just get taxed for the state you're in. You get taxed for every single city you play in. And so if I'm on a West Coast team, I'm probably playing a little more on the West Coast, and we know those tax rates are higher, right?
0: Versus the entertainment tax in California,
11: yeah,
0: right?
11: Yeah, man. And so a lot of the times when you look at those West Coast contracts, it will be a lot higher for that reason. And people are like, oh, he must just be a better player. It's like, no, in order to be there, he needed more money to survive. I would say that's kind of one thing to look at, but the guarantee is always the biggest thing. You could look at a contract and say, you know, you're getting a 3 year, $5 million contract, but four is guaranteed. That's awesome, you know? Or you could get that same 3 years at the same location for $15 million, but none is guaranteed. You have to really ask yourself, what do I think I'm going to get, right? So if it's not guaranteed, there's probably incentives. Right. We'll keep it with wide receivers. Maybe he has to have X amount of touchdowns or X amount of first downs, or he has to, you know, have 1,000 yards receiving every year to get $1 million bonus, like whatever it is. And it's not just betting on yourself. A lot of players will be like, man, I'll bet on myself. I'm the best. It's great that you're willing to bet on yourselves, but you have to look at this whole thing as a business now. And they're bringing in other receivers with similar incentives, you know, and then the coaches know the incentives. So sometimes, you know, in certain situations, quarterbacks or whoever will try to help you with that incentive. There's a lot that goes into it, man. And I would say one of the other big things to look at, and you know, it's back on that guarantee thing, is when you're looking at a guarantee, things are guaranteed regardless of skill, injury. And if you're a guy who's had a bunch of injuries and you can get a guarantee that says, hey, even if I re-tear the same ACL I've torn three times, I'm guaranteed a couple million, maybe it's worth you taking some off the top to have guaranteed generational wealth. Yeah, I think it's funny that when you get into this industry, and this isn't with everybody, but when you get into this industry and you're talking to a player about $5 million, and they're like, man, that's not much money.
0: I have another question. I'm going to ask it and tie it to the real world for a second. Okay. So let's just say I'm a salesperson and I get hired and, you know, they tell me I'm going to make $65,000, $70,000 a year. With incentives and bonuses, I could make $100,000. And I bust my butt and I go, I'm the number one salesperson. I make $100,000. Next year, they hire someone else and they give them a base that starts at 100. And then now all of a sudden they're making 150, but I'm still the best salesperson out there and I can only make $100,000. So now I'm going to tie that scenario to the sports world. How do you deal with the ego, right? So you sign someone or someone signs this year and they're the number one highest paid wide receiver. Well, then 6 months later, another team signed somebody and now they're the highest paid wide receiver. You've got that ego to deal with a lot with athletes. How do you manage that ego?
11: That's kind of twofold. So one, when we're going through our process of finding athletes, we try to really screen for that, you know, and that's hard because sometimes it'll come out later in life, right? But we really try to screen for that and like really do a lot of character evaluation on our players. But I would say if I was faced with that situation, you just have to be honest with the player. Be like, look, you were the best. Now you have to prove that you're the best again because you're currently under a contract. You signed, right? You know, if you compare it to the national debt, unfortunately, our debt keeps growing, right? So the budget for the NFL keeps growing every single year. And so that debt that America has, things are going to adjust according to that debt, what percentage people are taking of it. It's the same thing with a salary cap, right? Every year that salary cap grows, you were already locked in, right? You're locked into whatever it is. And so now this player can get a larger percentage. So it's really about how do we look at this in the future and make sure you're the highest paid again. So in order to do that, you have to swallow your pride for, you know, whether it's 1 year, 2 years, 3 years, right? And go out there and show why you're better than him every single year. You know, show why you deserve to make more than him every single year. So when that day does come, it's not even a question of if he's there, if he's lost a step, if he's worth the money, they're going to be throwing the money at you. Yeah, the ego may be there and then be like, hey, man, screw that. Release me. I got to go somewhere else. But the reality of it is a lot of times, even if you get released by that team because you feel this is a personal attack, when another team picks you up, they're picking up the same contract.
0: For everybody that's listening, what Damian is saying is keep working, right? Like let your work be your work. A lot of times we start thinking about or comparing to others. At the end of the day, if you're good at what you do, again, I don't care what industry you're in, what position you're in, I don't care what you do. If you are good at what you do, people notice. But it's the moment that you stop and you want to compare or you want to complain, people notice that too. People notice the work and people notice the not work as well.
11: Yeah. And everybody's at a different point.
0: What do you look for in the athletes you're bringing on?
11: It's kind of a revolving door, right? Like it's constant. But I would say for me personally and as an agency, what we value, right? And I'll say it time and time again, and some people take it the wrong way, but when you really unpack it and understand what I'm saying, it's a good thing. So what I look for are great people who are good football players, because you can take a great person who's good at football and make them better at football. Right? That is very possible. But if you have a person who's a great football player, they're a killer on the field, but they're not a good person, it's a lot harder to make that adjustment and make a character adjustment at 23, 25, 26 years old. Right? And I'm not saying that's not something I'm willing to do. I'm willing to help mentor and guide you and try to develop you, but some of those people don't want it. Hey, I am the guy. I'm the best corner in the NCAA. I don't need to be a better person, right? Like that's kind of the attitude you'll get. The reason that I'm looking for those great people is because, for example, a guy like Swayze Bozeman, right, who played college football for 7 years, right? 2 years in junior college, 5 years at Southern Mississippi, had some injuries along the way. Such a great guy and a high work ethic that we knew once he gets his foot in the door, they're not letting him go. Like we just knew that. And the thing is, like when I went to the AFC championship game and I'm down on the field and I was meeting the linebackers coaches and defensive coordinators, they're like, Swayze Bozeman, that is one of the best people I've ever met. You know, and that's what I want to hear, right? He's obviously in the room for a reason still, right? But he's one of those people when there's an optional linebackers meeting, he may be the only person who shows up. And that goes a long way. And if you're one of those guys with an ego or a chip on your shoulder and you don't show up to that, like you said, people will notice when you don't show up just as much as they'll notice you do show up. You know, and sometimes even more. They'll be like, man, he didn't show up to this meeting today. You could have been there 29 days out of 30 of the month and you missed that one day and everybody in the office is going to talk about the one day you didn't show up. That's what we look for, man. And a lot of the times everything else follows after that, right? You find this person who's a great person, someone who is receptive to criticism, right? And I just keep it real with these guys.
0: So for the athlete that's listening or watching this podcast, why Forever Athlete Management? Why FAM? Why should they choose you?
11: You know, you have over 1,000 agents as of this year. I don't know the exact number, but it's between 150 and 200 agents actually have people on a roster. That's it. Right. So we're looking at about 20% of agents actually have someone somewhere. And if you look at myself and my partner, we have 5 people in the NFL. So we're not, it's not like, hey, we accidentally got a guy on the practice squad. Like, no, what we're doing is working, right? And we're going to keep building. And the thing is, why we're different is I'm never going to give an athlete an intern's phone number, right? Or a secretary. You're always going to be able to get a hold of me, my business partner. We have another guy who does just endorsements, another guy who just does PR, and you'll have all their cell phone numbers. You're going to have the guy's cell phone numbers, right? It's never going to be, oh, can I take a message? Like, no, you're getting a hold of somebody, right? And that's no matter how big we get. So again, I say we've been growing. So we have guys we're doing NIL for in college, and we have our pros. We even have one in the UFL now. Like, we are –

0: Where can people find and follow my guy, Damian Knight?
1: Yes, I'm on Instagram, NFL_agent_Damian Knight, as well as Forever Athlete Management. That's our @. We're also on X as Fam Agency. And yeah, if you guys want, you can shoot me a DM. If you have any questions, I'm an open book. And yeah, our website is foreverathletemanagement.com.
0: Athletes, slide into his DMs.
1: Yeah.
0: Slide into his DMs. He's ready.
1: Yes, sir.
0: Man, I appreciate you for taking time. I know how busy you are and I know how hectic your schedule is. So it means the world to me that you took some time to spend with us, man. So I appreciate you, brother.
1: Yeah. No, again, I appreciate you having me on here and I look forward to going back.
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12: There's no side that can justify to me killing innocent people. 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
9: Absolutely. Keeping it real with the world's civil rights leader, the Reverend Al Sharpton.

It's Thursday, October 15th. Do you know what time it is? It's Al Sharpton's time. And for the next 3 hours, it's time to put aside all pretenses, deception, denial, or fronting.

The time has come to keep it real on Keeping It Real with Reverend Al Sharpton. A very good afternoon to you all across the country. Good morning to our West Coast listeners, and welcome to those listening on Sirius XM, Channel 126, The Urban View. I'm coming to you live at the National, from the National Action Network corporate offices, and I am taking your calls and your messages today. Lot to talk about today. First of all, you can call in at 1-877-532-5797. 1-877-532-5797. Or you can go to the message board, like James Thomas is on the message board saying, good afternoon, everyone, and Reverend Sharpton, it's policy day. Yes, it is. So it's time to come correct or get checked by Jenny and the Rev. That means you, Todd. All right. They're picking on Todd early. Demetrius Jones says, good afternoon, Reverend Al. Thank you for your service, not only for civil rights, but human rights, unlike the character in the Oval Office. Well, you got that right. He's not about civil rights or human rights, in my opinion. Had a busy morning already. I went all the way to Trenton, New Jersey, an hour and a half ride both ways, 3 hours round trip, but I wanted to go and speak for Mayor Roz Baraka and Reverend Steffi Bartley and others having the Black Agenda March and rally. They had several hundred people out. And I see Jamie Bland was out there and others as one of the follow-ups to our national march on Washington in August. We definitely need to raise the racial disparities, the racial inequities. I don't think we raise it enough. And galvanizing and having these marches and rallies galvanizes people around the issues. You'd be surprised the people that don't understand just the income gap between blacks and whites. I talked last week on this show about the gap in terms of home ownership. I mean, this is unbelievable. And how they're trying to intimidate states. They're on California now about their voting rolls. And they're going to use that to try to tamp down voter turnout. So we have a lot that we have at stake. And on policy day, Black Agenda, Black Home Ownership is one. Another issue that I'm going to address in on policy day, which is part of our Black Agenda, is that there are now reports from the Federal Reserve that black wealth dropped 25%. Critics say Trump's agenda is making the squeeze worse. Once you hear this now, this is not coming from, you know, me or another civil rights activist. This is the Federal Reserve analysis cited that black households' net worth fell 25% between 2022 and 2025, while medium and average incomes also declined. Black household wealth remains approximately 9 times lower than white household. Inflation and the economic pressure has reportedly climbed to 3.7%. While rising housing, food, and energy costs continue to squeeze black families, and economists point to limited stock market investments. This is not what could happen. This is where we are. Right now, where you sitting there, debating whether you're going to vote or not, debating on whether you're going to get involved or not, blacks
are 9 times less household owners. 25% drop in net worth. So if you don't care about yourself, at least care about your children and about your grandchildren that are inheriting an uneven, unfair, unequal economy. And you out here gonna vote talking about, well, you know, I don't know, Democrats ain't done nothing. Well, Democrats did the little we did get. And nobody challenges them more than me. But that don't mean that I'm going to turn around and support somebody that is announced against me. Trump is telling you he's against diversity, inclusion. He's telling you that. So why are you confused when it's not subtle? You know, there was a time that people would kind of couch what they say, sugar sweeted, you had to read between lines. He's telling you straight out, no consideration at all for race. We don't want black media. We don't want blacks getting their colleges and their corporations getting contracts. Telling you straight out. So if you're confused, you're confusing yourself, because he's not confused. I'm reading on our message board. Joanne Kemp is saying those conservative radio stations sound a little nervous right now. Apparently they can't lie about the prospects of losing now. And they will lose if everybody comes out. Ruth Ford says, Pastor Al, thank you for all you do. Take care of yourself. God bless. I'm going to try to take care of myself. Thank you for your prayers, Ruth. Daniel Vassa says, preach, Rev. I'm trying to do that. And Bruce Turner said, that's why I vote. It's my children and grandchildren. Trump don't care about anybody but the rich. I mean, the facts speak for themselves. In the middle of those numbers, I want y'all to hear me today. In the middle of those numbers, you decide to cut back on diversity, cut back on contracts for black firms, cut back. They're going after Wells Fargo for having a program to help deal with black households and mortgages. And you're going to have the Department of Justice, Trump is, go in and try and say they're going to sue to get rid of that program that is biased against whites. When whites get 90% plus of the mortgages they're talking about. So either you hate yourself and your kids and your grandkids, or you are uninformed. That's why we need our media. That's why we need to give you the facts. Well, you know, I don't know. I ain't into Al Sharpton. I ain't into you. This ain't about who we like. I ain't crazy about you. But we're dealing under the same reality. So let's get past all the personality stuff and deal with where we are. Richard Lyles is writing on the message board. Thank you, Reverend Sharpton. I plan on voting. I always do, with continue to do so. I tell my church members, the right they have to do is vote. Absolutely. And, I mean, look at the races around the country. I've been 4 or 5 cities in the last 10 days, going to North Carolina Monday. These candidates are telling you they ain't on our side. I don't even understand, unless there's something wrong with you upstairs, how are you on somebody's side that's telling you I'm not on your side? Even the brother in Florida, Byron Daniels, he was against DEI. He came and spoke at FAMU. He's against diversity, inclusion. He said, I'm for merit. We always had merit. We couldn't get in.
Are you trying to say blacks weren't qualified, Byron? We were more than qualified. We couldn't get the contract. We couldn't get the job. We couldn't get the position. Wasn't nothing wrong with us. It was something wrong with a system they built. And you want me to co-sign it by voting for you? Let's take a break. It's policy day. I'm ready to rumble. Let's go. 1-877-532-5797. 1-877-532-5797. Shopton. Keeping it real. Be right back.

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1: It's Sybil Wilkes with what we need to know. Jury selection officially began Tuesday in the federal capital murder trial of the Buffalo, New York supermarket mass shooter. 23-year-old Peyton Gendron could face the death penalty for the racist 2022 massacre at the Tops Friendly Market that killed 10 black shoppers and employees. While Gendron is already serving life without parole on state murder convictions, federal prosecutors and defense attorneys are screening hundreds of prospective jurors to find those who can remain impartial despite extensive publicity. Pacific Gas and Electric in California is warning that roughly 70,000 utility customers across 29 counties could lose electricity beginning today. Powerful winds, dry air, and parched vegetation significantly elevated the wildfire risk across the state, prompting the utility to expand its initial outage warnings. Officials caution that preventative public safety power shutoffs could continue through Saturday afternoon across Northern California and the Sierra foothills. Newly released inflation data arrived slightly higher than economic projections. The consumer price index for September rose to an annualized rate of 3.7%, edging past analyst expectations. This uptick was driven primarily by volatile energy costs, with retail gasoline prices climbing 9.1% over the past year, while grocery food prices rose 2.5%. The Atlanta Dream WNBA team are upgrading their home venue for the WNBA Finals. The team announced that games 3 and 4 against the Golden State Valkyries will be hosted at State Farm Arena, home of the Atlanta Hawks, expanding seating well beyond their usual 3,500-seat arena in College Park for their first finals appearance since 2013. To subscribe to my free daily newsletter, please visit SybilWilkes.com. For all the news 24/7, go to News1.com. I'm Sybil Wilkes. Be informed, be empowered.
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7: 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I was told the language was too graphic and that some people would be offended, so they changed the words. So here it is. Right now, right here, we are victims of attack by some we know, but many more nameless and faceless people living in the shadows. The first defense of both sides is usually to act as if it never happened. Then, the perpetrators start disagreeing with each other about the particulars of the attack, sometimes calling it victimless. The time is now to bring the attack to a halt. We must stand up and use our vote this November to declare that we are no longer going to allow ourselves to be victims. We must be heard. You must vote this November in order to stop the assault on us, because the reality is we are the ones who are battered and bruised.
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16: Hi, it's Governor Westmore. 5 years ago, one of the first places I visited before announcing my campaign was the local barbershop to talk to some guys about their priorities. And I heard a lot about crime.
17: Two of my students got shot. It's dealing with that stuff every single day, and they demonize as if we have a choice to live the way that we live. In this moment, like you said, it's a systematic thing.
16: 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Now, violent crime is at a 40-year low in Maryland. We've got a lot more work to do, but we are making historic progress. Let's keep going.
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0: Keeping it real, keeping it real. I'm your host, Reverend Al Sharpton, and we're back. 1-877-532-5797. Let's go to the phones. I've read a few of the posts. I'm gonna keep reading the posts. Let me go to the phones. Let me go to DMV to Deshaun. Deshaun, you're keeping it real with Al Sharpton.
1: Yeah, what's up, Al? Like I told a call screener, I think you're kind of miscategorizing Byron Donalds. It sounds like you have a personal thing with him.
0: No, I don't have anything personal at all. I stated what I disagree with Byron Donalds. I don't even know him to have something personal. I quoted what he said. Wait a minute. I quoted what he said, and I quoted where I think it is wrong what he said.
1: Okay. Well, I noticed that sometimes when you mention him, you like to bring up the fact that he's in an interracial marriage.
0: No, like, I brought that up. I brought that up one time the other day, and when I had him on my TV show, I brought it up to him.
1: Okay.
0: I brought it up to him.
1: Why didn't you bring it up to Kamala? Why didn't you bring it up to Kamala?
0: Because Kamala is not opposing civil rights laws that would make her interracial marriage illegal 50 years ago. He is. He would not be able to live in the suburbs of Florida with a white woman 50 years ago. Kamala does not support those laws and those people. He does. And I said to him, wait a minute. You brought it up, so I'm going to answer it. I said to him on my show, how are you against these laws protecting people's civil rights and diversity rights, and you're living in the suburbs with a white wife? I said it to him.
1: What civil rights laws is he opposed to? Because, again, I think you're doing a straw man.
0: They're opposed to voting rights laws. They're opposed to enforcing diversity, equity, inclusion. They're opposed to housing laws that deals with housing discrimination, which he's benefiting from.
1: Yes, but DEI, there's no empirical data that shows that's even helped us.
0: Are you serious? DEI, if there was no empirical data that says that it helped us, then why are all these people getting fired and contracts being canceled because they've ended DEI? Deshaun, you are a very intelligent person. We may disagree, but you are very intelligent. These people could not be losing contracts and jobs because they say DEI is no longer here in this company. You got to go if it didn't help us.
1: Okay. Well, again, Al, what he said at the town hall was he said that he's against government DEI programs. He said he supports diversity in the workforce and it should be based on merit. And I agree with that. Why is that so complex?
0: All right, but I disagree with it because I think that's what I was talking about, government jobs and government contracts. So I disagree with it. Whether it's government or private sector.
1: Let me ask you point blank. Mm-hmm. Let me ask you point blank, Al. Mm-hmm. Are you telling our brothers and sisters in Florida that they should vote for the white guy instead of him? Yes or
0: no? I'm saying that they should vote for their interests, and if the white guy is in their interest, they should vote for him. I didn't endorse anybody there, but I would not endorse anybody, black or white, that is against diversity, equity. Wait a minute. You ask a question on this show. If you ask a question, I'll answer it. If I ask you a question, you answer it. I didn't ask you nothing. You ask me. He is against diversity, equity, and inclusion by the government. You even said it. I would not vote for anybody like that, and I would tell everybody to not vote for it. To say that you shouldn't vote for the white guy is to be racist. Are you a racist, Deshaun?
1: No, but you have been accused of being one.
0: I'm not. Well, we're not talking about we being accused. I'm asking you. I could say you've been accused of many things. I'm not asking you what you're accused of. I'm asking you. Are you a racist saying that they shouldn't vote for the white guy if the white guy's in the positions, taking the positions that they support? Is that what you're saying?
1: That's a straw man argument. I've never seen
0: No. All that you need is an answer. I answered you when you asked me, telling them to vote for the white guy. I gave you a straight answer. Can you give me a straight answer?
1: I'm not a racist, Al. I just think that your position on a lot of things is wrong. But you don't have to.
0: You had a right to feel that.
1: You, you don't have the hubris to admit it. And what you're trying to do is...
0: Hubris means that I believe something that I don't believe and won't say it. I believe everything I'm saying and have backed it up all my life. We're going to jail for it. So hubris is the wrong word. Look up hubris and call me again sometime and try again. And yes, I'm saying if a brother's wrong, don't vote for him. Let's go to Laretha in Columbus, Ohio. Laretha, you're keeping it real with Al Sharpton.
2: Good afternoon, Reverend Sharpton.
0: Good afternoon.
2: We were cut off because you couldn't understand what I was saying about 2 weeks ago. And it was important, so I've been trying to get you back. But anyway, but I want to hurry up and tell you this. People need to, they need to rerun the tape of where Trump is telling the Indians, he had a meeting with the Indians concerning their oil. And they told him that it was against the law because he was telling them to dig up the oil. The Indians said, we can't because it's against the law. He said, chief, and his exact words was, what are they going to do? They're not going to take it back. They can't put it back in. So they were talking about going, he said, and I'm the president, so, you know, ain't nothing going to happen to you. And then he, and another thing, he said that the president ain't nothing but a figurehead if he can't do what he wants to do. If he gets in this time, you can look for the Statue of Liberty going down and his head going up.
0: All right.
2: He's already on his mind. So if people would
0: he's talked about naming everything after him. Thank you for your call. I mean, he's not only talking about statues. He said in a speech the other night they should probably rename the Atlantic Ocean Trump Ocean and some else American Ocean. I mean, the man is out of control. But the question is not, is he in control of himself? The question is, are we in control of ourselves? Where is our self-control? I mean, to even think about that now. Let's slow down and think with me a minute. What kind of mind would argue with you about them not having rights and them not having the same as everybody else? Something wrong with us. I mean, the one good thing about Donald Trump is it's not a gray area. It's not hard. He tells you, I'm closing all this. They're saying now that if you give bank loans and make sure that blacks who've been discriminated against by your bank has access to it, that you are biased against whites and taking them into investigation. Wells Fargo right now. What kind of self-hate do you got that you would act like they didn't discriminate against us for all them years? They admitted they did. They admitted they did. So this ain't a question of opinions. This is facts. And if you did wrong, you're supposed to repair the wrong you did. It don't take a genius to figure that out. But they're trying to act like something is complicated when it's very simple. They paid reparations to the Japanese. They repaired Europe after World War II. But they don't want to give a bank program to us. And you going to vote for people that stand up for that? And then this nonsense about Donald's say he's against government diversity. Government diversity means that the government has told companies you will not get the regulation laws you want if you practice DEI. You will not get mergers if you're in communication. So it's not just in the government. It's what the government administers, which is why tens of thousands of people has lost their jobs. Many of our big black businessmen have been calling me because they can't get contracts because they say, oh, we can't do DEI no more. And they said, well, we were doing better business and doing better numbers for you than everybody else. We didn't get in on DEI. Yeah, but it looks like a DEI thing. And they know that. Trump been on trial 3 or 4 times. Many of us watched the trials. One thing you've never seen under trials of Donald Trump, the rape case or the business fraud case, you've never seen a black on the stand because he never hired one in Trump organization. Ain't that hard in a city, a third percent black, a third percent Latino, and you got a big real estate company and no blacks working there? Think about it. Keeping it real. Shop team. Be right
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0: Keeping it real. I'm your host, Reverend Al Shopton. 1-877-532-5797. 1-877-532-5797. 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Akeem Smith is on the message board saying, Reverend Shopton, and message board, NBC News reporting that a watchdog organization filed a complaint with the Bar of California about Trump's new press secretary that she may have lied. Yeah, the Trump introduced her as a lawyer, said she's a lawyer. And then it came out that she failed the bar exam somewhere. So they're saying, well, if you failed the bar exam there, where did you pass the bar? And this is press secretary, the one that he unveiled this week and had her debut, I guess, 2 days ago, which was roundly criticized. Interesting. Kevin Powell is saying on the message board that conservative, especially those white Christian nationalists, doesn't care how corrupt, bigoted, and racist Donald Trump is, as long as his policies don't affect them and keep them in the forefront of a political agenda. And I totally agree with that. Let's go back to the phone. Wait a minute, Judy Williams, let me do Judy on the live, on the message board. It says, good afternoon, Reverend Shopton. If we don't get this thing right this time, we will all be sitting on the porch if you have one. Some of us seem to be content because they seem to be all right. I couldn't have said it better. I think you're absolutely right. Let's go to Demetrius in Cleveland, Ohio, W-E-I-E, Demetrius. Is Demetrius there?
1: Yes. Yes. Thank you, Reverend Shopton.
0: Thank you.
1: Yes. Let me come on your show. I just want to speak briefly. You were speaking on home ownership, especially in our community. I think it's very important that when people inherit, you know, their homes, their land from their family, from their relatives, that they should think before they sell their land to some of these corporations. And other groups of people, because land is very important, and also their business is very important to help, you know, build their wealth within the community, and also for their own family. They plan on sending their children to school, or they want to build up some type of economic base. They shouldn't settle for any type of offer that's being given, you know, just for the immediate pleasure, for the money right then and there. You have to really think of economic benefits down the line, and the interest that the land, you know, can accumulate over the years. And also, I'd like to speak concerning the gas prices. You know, I know today is policy day, and I believe because Congress is not enforcing the law, you know, and they allow war to be declared on Iran, would cause the gas price to go up, would affect the whole economy. But it affects the country as well, especially in the community of the United States and also the black community, because a lot of businesses is closing now because people don't have money, you know, to support those businesses, like the restaurants and some of the small middle-class businesses, mm-hmm. no matter what community they are in. And all this is a result because of a war that should have never been, you know, in the first place. It was based on a premise that wasn't true, because Iran wasn't close to achieving a nuclear weapon. So if Congress stands up, you know, and to its oath, and especially the Republicans, not all Republicans, but some of them have to stand strong, you know, and know they took the oath to uphold the law and don't be influenced by the people who, some of them are racist, you know, in their districts, or some of them are just misled. They have to stand up to the Constitution and don't let this administration go go ruckus wild, you know, having these presidential decrees at his whim, you know, and calling people to lose their jobs. People are being dressed in the service, you know, and like people on the ship outside Iran, it's not taken care of. They wasn't fed right. And yet, I noticed there are more recruitment stations being set up trying to get people to join the military. You know, and I know people are scared to join because they don't know what they're getting into, awards that are necessary and they're not being taken care of. And lastly, I just want to mention, also when it comes to black ownership, you know, black people as a race, we have to really support, you know, black businesses that benefit us, not businesses that are detrimental to us. We have to, like, support those entrepreneurs and those who are out for uplift us economically. We can't be working with a system that's out to hold us down. We can't be part of the system for our own self-interest. You know, especially the police forces can't work to send any of the people to jail when you know it's not right. When other races, when the Caucasian go to jail for the same crime, but yet we have some people in our own community, our own officers, they are work with the system to convict the innocent people, black or any other race. It's not right. So those officers have to stand up, you know, and say, no, I'm not going to take part of this. They can't feel they're part of the system when the system's not being fair to their own people, and yet the system is showing favoritism to those of other races.
0: I agree with that. I totally agree with that. Thank you for your call.
1: You.
0: Let's go to Ray in Cincinnati, Ohio, the Buzz. Ray?
2: Yes, sir. Thanks for taking my call, Rev. Rev, earlier you had mentioned Byron Donalds, and you said he's not for DEI. That should be enough to get you out to vote. But he's also not for the voting rights.
0: Right.
2: He's not for women's rights.
0: Right.
2: He's not for the John Lewis bill.
0: And he has said this publicly. I mean, we're not just saying that. And in fact, what's his name? Deshaun that called said, no, he's not for government DEI. That is DEI. That's where it comes from. I mean, make it make sense.
2: It can make sense, Rev. He's okay with Donald Trump telling women he will grab them by the private,
0: right,
2: and be okay with it.
0: Right.
2: You know, and Byron Donald was okay with Trump being a sexual assaulter and being convicted 34 counts. Byron Donald, this is Byron Donald. He's okay with that. And I was watching Morning Joe earlier this morning. And they had Elise, I forgot her last name. She does those focus groups with Republicans, right?
0: Right.
2: And so she had about eight people in there, and she was saying that and maybe this is a silver lining. They didn't like Abdul El-Zayed because of his stance on Jewish, you know, and Israel. And she did say, well, are you going to vote for his opponent? And out of eight of them, maybe one raised their hand. And so, but there was a lady. She said she had never voted Republican ever. She had two kids with her. And I guess the interviewer asked her, because of your stance on, you know, Abdul El-Zayed, you're going to vote Republican. And I'm hoping somebody will either come back and say, so you're okay with Donald Trump being a crook, a rapist, a sexual assaulter, you know, a 34-count felon. You're okay with that? Abdul El-Zayed is only, if the Democrats take the Senate, he will be only one senator of 51 or 52. That means he would have to convince the other 51 or 52 to see things his way when it comes to Jewish or Israel. And the likelihood of that happening, see, Rev, a lot of people don't focus on the goal. The goal is to get a Democrat majority in the House and the Senate. That's the goal.
0: That's how you move the ball down the yard line, to the yard line. Well, first of all, and I'm doing Morning Joe in the morning, and going to raise some of these issues, and then my show's over the weekend. But I think that when you look at the record, as you are very meticulous in doing, Ray, you vote for who reflects you. It's like looking in the mirror. Is you going to see what you did. If you gained weight, lost weight, combed your hair, didn't comb your hair, brushed your teeth, didn't. It's, your vote reflects you. How can you vote for somebody that is against your interests, your voter protection, your children having the options of DEI, your seniors having Medicare expanded? I mean, you vote against yourself. Because I tell you a secret, everybody that is running, they're going to be all right personally. The question is, are we going to be all right? Let's take a break. Be right back. Thank you for your call, Ray. Let's be right back. It is Policy Day. Let's take a break. Be right back. Keeping it real. Shopton. Be right back.
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4: It's Sybil Wilkes with what we need to know. Former Vice President Kamala Harris is warning world leaders the window is rapidly shutting on establishing global safety rules for artificial intelligence. Speaking at a diplomatic forum in South Korea, the former vice president urged nations to construct binding international guardrails against the existential dangers of unchecked AI. She emphasized the critical need for bilateral cooperation between the United States and China to establish enforceable technical standards before catastrophic risk become irreversible. In Chicago, attorneys filed sexual abuse lawsuits on behalf of seven former students from the now closed Holy Angels Catholic School. The legal complaints allege African-American boys as young as 5 years old were abused by priests between 1969 and the year 2002. While the individual priests named in the lawsuits are deceased, the complaints accuse the Archdiocese of Chicago of failing to protect vulnerable students, with attorneys anticipating dozens of additional filings. On the campaign trail, former President Barack Obama released an endorsement video backing Arizona Governor Katie Hobbs in her re-election campaign, highlighting Hobbs' focus on reducing consumer costs, strengthening public safety, and bipartisan governance. The former president emphasized their shared dedication to community service, as polling shows Hobbs in a strong position for a second term. A single public school in northern Minnesota is accounting for all 80 documented book bans statewide. Northwood School in Cook, Minnesota, removed the titles following parental complaint, pulling classics like Charlotte's Web, a children's cookbook, and books exploring racism and the Holocaust. State law prohibits removing library materials based solely on content. To subscribe to my free daily newsletter, please visit SybilWilkes.com. For all the news 24/7, go to News1.com. I'm Sybil Wilkes. 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
8: What is Joe? 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
9: The New York Times says he's not only the most important person right now in the civil rights movement, but the New York Times says you're the most important person in the Democratic Party.
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10: I am here, Reverend Al, with Dr. Glenda Glover at Tennessee State University, and I have the Tennessee State University leaders who all want to thank you for being our civil rights leader.
8: The Attorney General of Black America, Ben Crump.
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10: And I'm probably going to need your help on this legal fight. 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And Tennessee State was the one they shorted the most.
8: Absolutely. Well, let me know. I'm on the next plane as soon as you holler. You know, when Ben Crump calls, I don't even question it. I just head to the airport and get the details on the way.
7: Live from the National Action Network corporate headquarters in New York. 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And now, America's number one civil rights leader, the Reverend Al Sharpton.
8: Still keeping it real. I am your host, Reverend Al Sharpton. 1-877-532-5797. 1-877-532-5797. 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Let me say by way of announcements, don't forget, watch Politics Nation with Al Sharpton live at 5 p.m. Saturday and Sunday. And as we are now going down to 3 weeks before the election, many states already early voting. I'm having candidates on every week, as I did last week. I'll do this weekend some of the leading candidates and some of those in the Senate and the Congress about how they're dealing with stopping Trump with these policies. I don't have no shorts on my show. People that's got to represent something and have some influence and power, and I'll challenge them on issues that matter to us. So don't miss Politics Nation with Al Sharpton Saturday.

0: Saturday and Sunday at 5 p.m. Eastern Time on MS Now. You that are in the tri-state area, New York, New Jersey, Connecticut, meet me or beat me to the Saturday Action Rally in Harlem. And I'll be there this Saturday, 9 a.m. to 11 a.m. at the House of Justice in Harlem at 124th Street and Morningside, which is really 6 Hancock Place, but the intersection right there, 124th and Morningside is right there at Hancock Place. And you that are not in the New York area can listen to it or watch it live on NationalActionNetwork.net, www.NationalActionNetwork.net. Or you can, of course, watch it on Impact Television, YouTube/NAN, and the AME Zion Network. Let me also tell you, I'm going to Charlotte to deal with Voter Brigade on Monday. Then I believe it's Wednesday that we're doing the AI class. I'm sorry, Tuesday. Tuesday we are doing the AI class, how to use AI, the AI fluency initiative. I've challenged all the AI companies. They invested millions in teaching teachers. They need to invest so we can teach people on a grassroots level. We're not supporting power plants. We're not getting into all of that, though I definitely will be supporting regulations on them. But on the ground, we need to learn what AI is, what it is not, how to use it. You that want to come to our AI fluency class, Susan Hearn, who's an expert on it, will be at the House of Justice on 6 o'clock on Tuesday with me. I'm going to be there to kick off the class. But you should register so we have room for everybody at the House of Justice for the fluency class. Now, the big event that you really are going to want to be at is National Action Network's annual Triumph Awards. And this year it will be at the iconic Carnegie Hall. And people already signed up from around the country coming in. We're honoring that night Dr. Lonnie Bunch, who is the founder of the Smithsonian African American Museum of History and Culture. He did such a terrific job there, went on to become the head of all of the Smithsonian Institute, and then Donald Trump and them forced him out a few weeks ago. I called him and said, "We're going to honor you. You'll be our main honoree this year." And he said, "I really, really appreciate the community standing with me." So be there. We're honoring Lonnie Bunch. We're giving our television cultural award to Tamron Hall. She'll be there that night. Excuse me. And I'm excited. I didn't want to announce it until it was official, but I'm excited to announce that we will be honoring our actress award to the Emmy Award-winning actress Lynn Whitfield, who will be there that night. Lynn is played in some unforgettable roles like A Thin Line Between Love and Hate with Martin Lawrence, and Eve's Bayou, and Terry Peller's Medea's Family Reunion, and just on and on. Lady May and Greenlee, she's an excellent actress, and we're giving her that award. They'll all be there, and the tickets are free. All you have to do to get your seat in Carnegie Hall and help us honor Lonnie Bunch and these cultural giants, as well as Robert Greene. I was getting our business award from NAIC. All you have to do is go to www.nationalactionnetwork.net, www.nationalactionnetwork.net, or call the toll-free number at 1-877-626-4651 and say, "I want to be on the list. I'm coming. Me plus one, me plus two. I'm coming. Here's my information. And get me my free ticket. I want to be at the Triumph Awards with Reverend Al on November 6th. All right, let's go back to the phone. Let me go to Don in New Orleans. Don, you're keeping it real with Al Sharpton.
1: Reverend Al.
0: Yes, sir.
1: Thank you. I'm on Tory, Reverend Al. But nevertheless, I want to send our best prayers and condolences and wishes, well wishes to Pope Leo XIV.
0: Yeah, I agree with that. He's surgery. Been diagnosed having some form of cancer. And I think all of us wish our prayers.
1: Yeah. You know, black people have been Catholics from the very beginning.
0: Right.
1: We've had three black popes and a number of saints. St. Moses and St. Felicity and St. Perpetua. So with the National Black Catholic Congress, we want to send out all the well wishes to the Pope and his papacy. But I wanted to, I couldn't hear what you was talking about, Reverend, but I'm going to say this, Reverend Al. Happy belated birthday. Still your birthday month?
0: Yep.
1: October, even though October, as Gil Scott Harry reminds us, Oct means 8. I don't know how it became 10th month, but nevertheless, dash. Damn if I know, never enough. But let me say this quickly, Reverend Al. We talk about the issues of gasoline, diesel, the Putin with diesel. You know, the traffic congestion, according to the Texas A&M Transportation Institute, said that the traffic congestion in the United States costs us a waste of $269 billion a year. Billion, not million. Billion with a B. It's wasted on, with the traffic congestion, wasted with fuel, time, productivity, which affects the GBT, the GDP, the grand domestic product, and stress, rural rage, and other affiliated industries.
0: You mean the gross domestic product, yeah.
1: Yeah, gross domestic product, the lost productivity, time wasted. You know, you spend an average of 73 hours a year in traffic, and that's the equivalent of almost 2 weeks of 40-hour work weeks. So traffic congestion, those people coming in from the suburbs, as exurbs, and coming into the city to work. And here's right. The other part. Here's the other part of that. That's traffic congestion. But here's the part that's affecting us. We as black people, black Americans, have a $2 trillion dollar purchasing power as of the end of 2026. That's a projection. $2 trillion. And yet less than 2% of that stays recirculates in our community. Now, the national black average of Americans is 15%. We're 15% of the population in the U.S. according to the U.S. Census Bureau and blackdemographics.com. We're 15% of the population, and so we propose recirculating 15% of our purchasing power in our communities, and that's over 300.
0: But we cannot purchase in our communities if our communities cannot get the business loans, the product, and the other things that we need. So our communities are saturated with national chain stores. So the money goes out of our community, and our businessmen cannot get the financing to establish. That is what elections is all about, because we need to put people in that will take these banks back into where they have to invest and mortgage and deal with our businesses and our home ownership. You're right on point there, Don. Thank you for your call. I hear the music. Got to take my break. We'll be right back. Keeping it real. Sharpton. Be right back.
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3: It's Sybil Wilkes with what we need to know. White House Press Secretary Katie Zakaria is clarifying her public statements regarding her professional credentials, stating she was advised she could refer to herself as a lawyer, but not an attorney. Zakaria confirmed she consulted with leadership at Pepperdine University, where she received her law degree before appearing on cable news following her 2011 law school graduation. However, public records indicate no evidence of her passing a state bar exam, prompting a formal ethics complaint with the California State Bar Association over unauthorized practice of law allegations. The midterm elections now less than 3 weeks away, and President Trump is conducting nationwide tele-rallies ahead of scheduled stops in Georgia and Kentucky. High-stakes candidate debates are also taking place tonight across the country, with Maine Republican Senator Susan Collins debating Democrat Troy Jackson, Senator Dan Sullivan facing Democrat Mary Peltola in Alaska, and Michigan's gubernatorial contest featuring Democratic Secretary of State Jocelyn Benson debating Republican Congressman John James. President Trump announced the federal government will not live stream the upcoming execution of the convicted Fort Hood shooter, Nadal Hassan. Writing on his social media, the president stated that while broadcasting the firing squad would serve as a deterrent, many citizens would prefer not to view the execution. Hassan is scheduled to die on December 3rd, with in-person viewing granted to victims' immediate families. And in South Carolina, that state's ACLU is urging election officials to immediately restore multiple polling locations closed in Clarendon County. Civil rights advocates argue the precinct closures force voters to travel significant distances, creating disproportionate burdens for Black rural voters, while state election authorities maintain they do not plan to reopen the sites. To subscribe to my free daily newsletter, please visit SybilWilkes.com. For all the news 24/7, go to News1.com. I'm Sybil Wilkes. Be informed, be empowered.
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15: 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And I heard a lot about crime.
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15: 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We've got a lot more work to do, but we are making historic progress. 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

0: Keeping it real. I'm your host, Keeping It Real, Reverend Al Sharpton, and we're back. Keeping It Real. 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
1: Hey, Rev. I'm really trying to keep my brain together here. I don't have any notes prepared, but you know, Rev, do you know the congressman from Nebraska, Republican congressman Don Bacon? Are you familiar with him at all?
0: No, only through the media.
1: Right, yeah. I mean, he's been on MS Now a few times, interviewed. You know, he is suddenly awoken to a realization that the candidate that he endorsed in 2024, which is the current president of the United States, is a Putin's puppet. Don Bacon is a big Ukraine supporter. He chastised and challenged Biden-Harris for being insufficiently supportive of Ukraine. And, you know, Rev, when I scream online, when I'm on Twitter, I was shadow banned so long ago by Elon Musk. So nobody sees anything I say, and I just scream into the void, and it's so frustrating, as I'm sure it's frustrating for many of your listeners, many of the people listening who have accounts on social media and try to make a point and are never seen or heard from, and you just end up wasting all this time, it feels like. But Rev, I remember saying to Don Bacon in 2024, man, what are you doing? What are you doing endorsing the man who has never been able to express anything but respect and admiration for the most horrendous, anti-democratic, illiberal monsters across the globe, from Xi to Putin to Erdogan to Netanyahu to you name it. And, you know, suddenly, Rev, suddenly, now that I don't know if you've seen, yeah, I'm sure you've seen that Zelensky has literally told a number of different media organizations that Trump betrayed Ukraine. Suddenly, Don Bacon is upset. I mean, I'm losing my mind, Rev. How did anyone, ever since Helsinki, I mean, ever since Trump quoted Mussolini in 2015 positively, how did anyone think he was not going to be what he promised to be? Can you help me, Rev?
0: No, I can't. I really can't. I really can't, because there's no way to help you understand that kind of hypocrisy. Donald Trump was clear from the beginning that he admired Putin, that they had some kind of relationship. When Zelensky came and met with Trump at the White House in the Oval Office, he's the only head of state. I said this on somebody's TV show yesterday. He's the only head of state that Trump dressed down, all but cursed out. And he was doing that for Putin's consumption, for whatever reasons. And people have their own speculations. He is loyal to Putin. So I don't know what the congressman did not get, unless he willfully didn't want to get it until it got so far he has no choice.
1: And Rev, I was calling his office. He's a former Marine, and I said, you know, to his staff, who was very nice, you know, I said, you're a former Marine. He hired Tulsi Gabbard. Rev, have you heard about his this new blonde Skeletor lady that he has hired to replace Caroline Leavitt? This woman who worked in China. In China, and who's not even an attorney. I mean, and he's hired her.
0: Yeah, we mentioned that earlier. We mentioned that earlier in the show.
1: I mean, it just, I, You know, Rev, I don't.
0: Well, I mean, I you know understand. What, Brian? I can get past her not being an attorney. But she's not even good. I mean, if she was a good communicator, I could say, well, maybe he's trying to give somebody a chance. And a young person at that. She was horrible. She stood out there on her debut and two or three days ago, read every statement, every other sentence was praising Trump, answered three questions and walked off. Totally, totally not prepared to do this job. It's just not fair to her.
1: I just wish, Rev, I wish that, you know, the Trey Parker and Stone, you know, they wrote that movie Idiocracy. How many years ago? 25 years ago. And yeah. It's like, it was a blueprint. It seems like it was a blueprint for what we have inherited. And, you know, I just go back to in my mind or pull it up online and I see all those, you know, statements that Biden and Harris were making in defense of democracy and in defense of Ukraine and, you know, in defense of two-state solution. And it's like, I don't know, man. I'm very frustrated with everybody who refused to see. And mostly, Rev, I am, if Democrats had treated Biden the way that Republicans treated Reagan in 1984, when there was signs of dementia, right? When there was signs of him losing it. If Democrats, and I mean some of your colleagues on MS Now and people on CNN, if they hadn't decided, you know, Biden old, so Biden bad, and I'm talking about everybody, including John Stewart and all these other know-it-alls, right, who just trashed everything about Joe Biden. If they had treated him the way that Republicans treated Reagan as like the Obi-Wan Kenobi figure that Biden actually was, we wouldn't be in any of this mess right now. And by the way, Rev, everybody said, well, you couldn't – Biden screwed up that debate. Okay, Biden screwed up one debate. Yeah, and who knows why. No, you know, the word's still out on that. But, Rev, you know – debates don't matter. If debates mattered, Hillary Clinton would be president, would have been president, because she destroyed Trump three times.
0: If debates mattered, I'd have been president. I won most of the debates in 2004.
1: Bingo, Rev. God bless you, Rev. I don't know what to do with all my, I'm pulling my hair out. I'm aging. 10 years every day now. It's just crazy. Anyway, thank
0: you
1: for providing.
0: Thank you for your call. And let me see if I can get. Can I get one more for the break? Let me try Terry in Washington D.C. Terry.
2: You know, bye.
0: Is Terry there?
3: Yes.
0: Yes, you're on the air.
3: Good afternoon, Reverend.
0: Good afternoon.
3: You know, I'm getting to the point of being frustrated, and I don't know whether it's frustrated with society or the educational system. The last time I called you was about a month ago, and I'd discussed with you the Converse Nike Shoe Company advertisement. I don't know if you remember that or not.
0: No.
3: That was the one where they were advertising one of their shoes, which is not quite popular anymore. And the advertisement, which they pulled after receiving quite a bit of backlash, showed a pair of their black and white Converse shoes held down in a hand so they looked like they were somebody's feet next to a white robe, so it looked like that the person in the shoes had been hung. And anybody who looked at the ad, you know, instantly saw what they were trying to do, because on the floor below the feet of the person holding them, there was an image of another white hood, basically showing.
0: Hold 1 minute. I got to take my break. Hold 1 minute. Keeping it real. Shopton. Be right back. Keeping it real.
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0: Keeping it real. I am your host, Keeping It Real, Reverend Al Sharpton, and we're back. 1-877-532-5797. Don't forget Politics Nation with Al Sharpton, live at 5 p.m. Eastern Time, both Saturday and Sunday. You don't want to miss the shows. I've got them stacked up. I was on the phone there. Then working one of our leading candidates for this weekend. So you going to tune in. You that in the New York, New Jersey, Connecticut area, meet me or beat me to the Saturday Action Rally at the House of Justice in Harlem at 6 Hancock Place, which is at the intersection of 124th and Morningside, and 9 a.m. to 11 a.m., and, of course, I'll be there this Saturday looking for you. It's no King's March. I'm going to go down later in the afternoon, but we're going to have hours at the House of Justice that morning. And then you that are not in the New York area can watch it live on Impact Television, on NationalActionNetwork.net, or on or you can watch it YouTube/NAN. Or as well as AME Zion Network. Let me also say that the AI fluency classes that we've been doing around the country, teaching people in our community how to be fluent in what AI is and what it's not. I've asked these companies to back it. I'm doing it myself with an expert, Susan Hearns. We're doing the one in Harlem Tuesday, October 20th. That's next Tuesday at 6:30. I'll be there. It's free, but you should call and sign up. I want to come to AI class. Bring your phone or your iPad so they can show you how they use AI and the watch so you know what is AI, what is real, what is not real. A lot of us seeing stuff that's AI generated, don't even know what it is, think it's real. Our kids on AI, we on rotary phones. So I'm doing these fluency classes. I'm certainly not getting into regulations. I think regulations is in order for the AI big companies and just questioning these power plants. This is about learning the basic skill. It ain't going nowhere. I remember when the internet started, people say it ain't going to last. Well, look at it now. So we cannot be in the backwater with AI. And then, of course, the Triumph Awards. We are little less than a month away. Every year we honor cultural figures that are relevant to our community. And this year it will be on November the 6th, which is a Friday, Friday the 6th, Friday after Election Day. So you know we're going to have a lot to say about the election. And it is at the iconic Carnegie Hall. We'll be at Carnegie Hall. And our honorees, the main honoree will be Dr. Lonnie Bunch. Lonnie Bunch, who was the founding director of the National Museum of African American History and Culture for the Smithsonian, and then went on to become the head of the Smithsonian itself. But because he would not distort history and not play down things, Trump and them forced him out. So I called them a month ago and said, we're going to honor you. I want the world to see the national black community honor you. He said, you don't know how much that means to me. We need the support, and I want y'all to be there as we honor Lonnie Green that night. We're going to honor our television award to Emmy Award-winning journalist Tamron Hall. Tamron will be there. We're giving our actress award this year, Lynn Whitfield. Many of you know Lynn's work down through the years. She'll be there. And, of course, our brother Robert L. Green, the president and CEO of the National Association of Investment Companies that are under attack with these DEI, anti-DEI measures of the Trump administration. So you want to be at Carnegie Hall in New York. We already got a lot of people coming from out of town because they want to stand up for Lonnie Bunch and salute Tamron. And the tickets are free. But you need to register to get a free ticket so I can close it when we fill the house. You can call the toll-free number, 1-877-626-4651, or you can register online right now at www.nationalactionnetwork.net. 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All right, let me go to our live line, our co-host every week on Policy Day. Something wrong with the phone. She couldn't get through, so she wasn't late. She was dealing with technical problems. And that is, of course, the CEO of the Protestant Welfare Agencies in New York, the vice chairman of the National Board of the National Action Network, attorney, and she passed the bar. I don't know about this woman as well. She passed the bar, attorney Jennifer Jones Austin. How you doing, Jenny?
1: I'm doing well. What is wrong with their vetting over there? I just, you know, is it the rush to put somebody out there right away and not make sure they do the proper vetting? And, you know, look, she doesn't have to be an attorney to be press secretary, but don't call her out as such if she's not.
0: Exactly.
1: Right?
0: No, it's not required for the job. But it shows you they lie because they just like lying. I mean, they make up lies that ain't even necessary.
1: Mm-mm. And, you know, and what people should know is that, you know, the way, what, like, sometimes people will say somebody's a lawyer. Sometimes they'll say somebody's an attorney. And what you have to keep in mind is that a lawyer is someone who has earned a law degree but may not have been admitted to the state bar.
0: Right.
1: An attorney is somebody who's officially licensed to practice law, you know, so they pass, they're a lawyer. An attorney is first and foremost a lawyer, but they have taken the bar and have been licensed to practice. And a lawyer is somebody who's just going to law school. Nothing wrong with just going to law school. There are many people out there who go to law school because they want to understand the law. They just have no desire to practice it. If you've never taken the bar, you're not an attorney.
0: Exactly right. Exactly right. Let me go into the subject of the day that I really wanted you to weigh in on as our policy day, and that is the economic issues facing Black America, where we see the report coming from the Federal Reserve that Black wealth dropped 25%. The new Federal Reserve analysis cited that the Black household's net worth fell 25% between 2022 and 2025, while median and average incomes also declined. Black household wealth remains approximately 9 times lower than white household wealth. Now, I raised that issue today when we came on, to say that only government intervention can close that gap because they have the ability to put the private sector unnoticed, at which they would do with DEI programs under Biden-Harris, that you're going to have to close this gap. Because the reason that we have the gap is not because we are less intelligent, is we could not get the bank loan. We could not get the mortgages. We could not get zoned in certain areas for our businesses because the local councils would not do it. So you've got to undo what you did. Talk about the gravity of that when you have a Donald Trump comes in, kills DEI, kills anything that would try and balance out this historic discrimination that we live with the results right now.
1: Yeah, this breaks my heart. You know, I'm always reminded of that line that Dad wrote in his book, God in the Ghetto, when he said, when he wrote it, it was about 116 years after slavery. Now we're about 143 years following slavery. But he said, 115 years after slavery, Blacks in America have freedom without finance and access without assets, which is tantamount to existence without equity.
0: Wow.
1: And what he was speaking to was that we do not have the ability in America to grow wealth. And essentially, In America, economic security is freedom. Economic security is having enough money to be able to pay your bills and to be able to save and plan for your retirement, save and plan to for your children's future, to be able to save and buy a home. And what happens in America, what we're seeing, especially over the last several years, is that wealth begets wealth. Wealth grows wealth. So if you are black in America and you have experienced disproportionately higher unemployment, or you've experienced jobs, you know, being relegated to, as many people in black America are, to lower paying jobs or in fields that pay less, if you are paid less for the jobs that you're in compared to white people, then what happens is you have less money to make ends meet. You have less money to save and purchase a home. You can't even begin to think about playing the stock market. Well, what we know is that when you buy a home, especially, I mean, look, we've gone through redlining in the past where our homes were devalued if we could buy homes. But now it's become so increasingly unaffordable to buy a home. If you aren't earning enough money to put aside to save for that home to purchase it, you can't even begin to think about growing an asset, growing wealth there. You can't begin to think about playing the stock market. Many black Americans don't have enough money to save for retirement and to put them in funds to help them grow their retirement accounts. So the wealth gap is only growing because you don't have wealth by way of home ownership. You can't play the stock market, and you don't have enough in retirement, so you got to take it out to pay your basic bills. That's what this is all about. Coupled with you can't get capital because you don't have wealth.
0: And it won't change unless it's government fought. And that's one reason to vote. Let's take a break. Be right back. Keeping it real. Shopton. Be right back.
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3: It's Sybil Wilkes with what we need to know. President Trump announced the federal government will not live stream the upcoming execution of convicted Fort Hood shooter Nidal Hassan. Posting on his social media, the president stated that while broadcasting the death by firing squad would offer a deterrent, many well-meaning citizens would prefer not live stream the upcoming execution.

0: of convicted Fort Hood shooter Nidal Hassan. Posting on his social media, the president stated that while broadcasting the death by firing squad would offer a deterrent, many well-meaning citizens would prefer not scheduled on December 3rd, with in-person viewing permitted for the immediate families of victims. Hassan, a former Army doctor, killed 12 soldiers, one civilian, and one of those people was pregnant with an unborn child at the mass shooting in 2009 in Fort Hood, Texas. On the campaign trail, President Trump is conducting a series of tele-rallies today ahead of weekend stops in Georgia and Kentucky. Candidate debates take center stage, with Maine Republican Senator Susan Collins debating Democrat Troy Jackson, Senator Dan Sullivan facing Democrat Mary Pattola in Alaska, and Michigan's gubernatorial debate between Democratic Secretary of State Jocelyn Benson and Republican Congressman John James. The new press secretary at the White House, Katie Zakaria, is facing scrutiny over her legal credentials, saying she was advised she could identify as a lawyer, but not an attorney. While Zakaria graduated from Pepperdine Law School in 2011, records show no evidence she passed a bar exam, prompting an ethics complaint with the California State Bar. And at the box office, the video game adaptation Street Fighter is projected to lead ticket sales this weekend with $25 to $35 million. The survival thriller Whale Fall is tracking in second place with $10 to $12 million, while the Elizabeth Holmes documentary You Can See Everything eyes $8 million in its debut. To subscribe to my free daily newsletter, please visit SybilWilks.com. For all the news 24/7, go to News1.com. I'm Sybil Wilks. Be informed. Be empowered.
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0: for being in a white neighborhood in Brooklyn. I got stabbed leading one of those marches.
1: Keeping it real with America's number one civil rights leader, the Reverend Al Sharpton.
0: Keeping it real, keeping it real. I am your host, Reverend Al Sharpton, and we're back. 1-877-532-5797. Our co-host is Attorney Jennifer Jones Austin. Jenny, one of the riding issues as I've been traveling around the country, I've done Atlanta, Chicago, Houston, Texas twice, Arlington, Texas, and Cleveland, Ohio, all in the last 12 days. And everywhere I go, as we talk about the voting brigade that Nan is building, the need to vote, as well as we talk about the social conditions and AI and all, the overriding discussion is affordability.

0: And when I saw the Federal Reserve came out saying that the cost of living, the inflation is going up to 3.7%, and even the return that you get on Medicare now is like at 3.6, I think. So you're underwater in even the entitlements that you paid into because of the heightened prices from the war, gas, energy, groceries. Explain to us in that climate how you have been one of the leading voices and I think one of the pioneers in dealing with racial equity and in how we deal with the economic underpinnings of the black community and the cost of living for blacks as opposed to whites and now white unemployment and white economic well-being and affordability is under threat. The old saying that when white folks have a cold, black folks have pneumonia is literally true now. Break that down.
1: Yeah. Well, you know, like just looking specifically at the Social Security issue, one of the things we have to first appreciate is that more than one in four black married couples and more than half of unmarried black individuals rely on Social Security for better than 90% of their income. That's significant. That's huge. And as we all know, Social Security is fixed income. It's not like you get to collect Social Security and, you know, like, and it goes up and down based on what you're doing or where you're going. If you have a part-time job, you have to be very careful how much you make so it doesn't affect your bottom line Social Security income. And as you said, Social Security income is something that you've paid into. Now, the other thing I want people to appreciate is when you hear that we're getting a 3.6% COLA, cost of living adjustment, essentially that's the federal government taking up the, you know, the monthly income that you receive through Social Security. They call it a cost of living adjustment. You see it in in jobs all the time where money, your take-home pay, it's not a raise, but your take-home pay goes up before taxes and take-home pay goes up because the cost of goods and services, the cost to live in America has gone up. This is not the first time that the federal government has raised it. It was raised during the Biden administration to about 3.6%. So don't be fooled when you hear that this administration is doing this right before the election, that they're trying to actually take care of you and do something. This happens often, and it happens now because they give notice that it takes place. It actually goes into effect come January. So this is not a gift that Donald Trump is giving you. The way that he tried to make people think he was giving stimulus checks by signing his name on it, it's not like he's giving you something you otherwise would not have gotten. And he, you know, because he'll use it to try to essentially get more people to vote for him. The thing I want people to remember is that the COLA is designed to prevent inflation from taking away your purchasing power. So if you don't get an increase in your income, but the cost of goods and services goes up, then you have less money to play with. That's why they give you COLAs. The problem we have right now, though, is that the COLA is going up by 3.6%. The inflation rate is up to 3.7%. The COLA that's been given is for the coming year. Inflation can continue to rise, which means that inflation is an increase in the cost of goods and services, increase in your food, increase in your gas, increase in how much money it takes you to heat your home.
0: Right.
1: If inflation outpaces this COLA adjustment, then you don't win. Now, the COLA adjustment, everybody also needs to understand, for the average person receiving Social Security income benefits, retirement benefits, or receiving supplemental Social Security income, if they're on disability or otherwise, it's the average is going to be only about $75 a month. They estimate it to be about $900 monthly. Again, costs are going up dramatically more. I mean, we just heard it put out that this Iranian war cost cost Americans about $2,000. So if your COLA is only going up by $900, but the Iranian war is costing individuals about $2,000, you're already behind. The other thing we got to keep in mind is that Medicare, the premiums are estimated to go up, and they may go up by another $20 monthly. So the challenge that we have here is costs keep going up, but people who are in fixed incomes, and again, a significant number of Black Americans, more than 35% of married Black Americans, nearly 58% of Black individuals on Social Security.
2: Wow.
1: That's a problem. We're not going to have enough money. Yeah, we're not going to have enough money to pay our basic bills. And what you were saying earlier before we went to break, we don't have money in the bank. We don't have significant savings. We don't have houses that, you know, where we can take out equity loans. We don't have stocks that we can sell. Not because we're not trying to do the right thing, but because of all of the structural racism in economics and our opportunities to get ahead that have just plagued us from the day that we got here, the day they brought us here. All of this is keeping us at a disadvantage to keep us in economic circumstances where we can't get ahead. And this is just going to be another contributor to that problem.
0: Let's go to the phones. Let's go to Terry in Washington, D.C. Terry. Is Terry there? All right, let me read off our message board. The Mayor Rodney Jones, said they know the Attorney Jones Austin is the new sheriff in town, even though she's been here. NYPD has been put on notice with her being the head of the CCRB. That's Mayor Rodney Jones, one of your fans, calling, writing in, Attorney Jones Austin. Well, you know, one of the things that I think that, and I've been talking with Hakeem Jeffries and others around this election, is there's going to have to be a real focus in the Congress, assuming that they take the House the way it appears they will, on not only how we make sure that federal contracts and federal jobs are restored, that Trump has wiped out 300,000, I understand, federal jobs, 300,000, and most of them Black, and that they also have some ways of dealing with using the gavel as Speaker. And what I've said, Hakeem, is that we should have the Judiciary Committee, who you'd appoint the chair because they'd be the majority of that committee. Banking, Commerce, Financial Services, all these committees. Maxine Waters chaired that before she chaired again. And have them subpoena the CEOs of all these corporations that stop DEI. And have them say under oath, sir or ma'am, you ended your diversity, equity, and inclusion program. Did you do it because the White House told you they would block your merger or they would do something with your regulations? Wow. And they'd have to answer under oath, either plead the fifth, which means they probably had to resign their stockholders because that's guilt, or they'd have to admit it. They've never, and Hakeem said, you know, we never thought about it. Under congressional oath, use the congressional committee to bring these people in, and they'd be restoring DEI programs and minority business programs overnight because they cannot afford to sit there under oath and tell a lie to the Congress because that's contempt and you can go to jail. Let's take a break. Be right back. Keeping it real. Shopton, Jones Austin. Be right back. Keep it real.
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4: It's Sybil Wilkes with what we need to know. Former Vice President Kamala Harris is warning world leaders the window is rapidly shutting on establishing global safety rules for artificial intelligence. Speaking at a diplomatic forum in South Korea, the former vice president urged nations to construct binding international guardrails against the existential dangers of unchecked AI. She emphasized the critical need for bilateral cooperation between the United States and China to establish enforceable technical standards before catastrophic risk become irreversible. In Chicago, attorneys filed sexual abuse lawsuits on behalf of 7 former students from the now-closed Holy Angels Catholic School. The legal complaints allege African-American boys as young as 5 years old were abused by priests between 1969 and the year 2002. While the individual priests named in the lawsuits are deceased, the complaints accuse the Archdiocese of Chicago of failing to protect vulnerable students, with attorneys anticipating dozens of additional filings. On the campaign trail, former President Barack Obama released an endorsement video backing Arizona Governor Katie Hobbs in her re-election campaign, highlighting Hobbs' focus on reducing consumer costs, strengthening public safety, and bipartisan governance. The former president emphasized their shared dedication to community service, as polling shows Hobbs in a strong position for a second term. A single public school in northern Minnesota is accounting for all 80 documented book bans statewide. Northwood School in Cook, Minnesota, removed the titles following parental complaint, pulling classics like Charlotte's Web, a children's cookbook, and books exploring racism and the Holocaust. State law prohibits removing library materials based solely on content. To subscribe to my free daily newsletter, please visit SybilWilks.com. For all the news 24/7, go to NewsOne.com. I'm Sybil Wilks. Be informed. Be empowered.
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15: Hi, it's Governor Westmore. 5 years ago, one of the first places I visited before announcing my campaign was the local barbershop to talk to some guys about their priorities. And I heard a lot about crime.
16: Two of my students got shot. It's dealing with that stuff every single day, and they demonize as if we have a choice to live the way that we live. In this moment, like you said, it's a systematic thing.
15: 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Now, violent crime is at a 40-year low in Maryland. We've got a lot more work to do, but we are making historic progress. Let's keep going.
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0: Reverend Al Sharpton, and we are back. Attorney Jennifer Jones Austin is our co-host. Evangelist Ramsey, one of the extraordinary activists in New York, is on the message board. Attorney Jones Austin saying, amazing how when you are called to lead all types of people who you would think is for the cause are actually troublemakers. I will not retreat or surrender. I will remain strong, unmovable, and abounding on my assignment. Together we stand, and divided we fall. Well, hold your post, of Evangelist Ramsey. If nobody give you credit, I do. You are straight up diligent general in the army. And I can't tell you how many times I've had just loud mouthing, just all kind of craziness to where I'm immune to it now. It just makes me understand that's part of the journey. Let's go to the phone. Let's go to Atlanta, Georgia, WAOK to Alex. Alex, you're keeping it real with Al Sharpton. Hello, is Alex there?
1: Yes, sir.
0: You're on the air. Go ahead.
1: I got it down.
0: Yes, go ahead. You're on the air. Yes.
1: Oh, I talked to you, I guess, about maybe a week or so ago, talking about the governor race down here in Atlanta.
0: Right.
1: You remember me seeing you?
0: Mm-mm.
1: I got a problem. Ain't nobody down here that I heard of is backing her. I haven't heard the mayor say anything on her behalf. I hadn't heard.
0: Wait a minute. Who is her? You got to tell people who you talking about.
1: It's Keisha Lance Bottom.
0: Okay.
1: Running for the governor.
0: Right.
1: I hadn't heard the mayor bagging her. I hadn't heard Andy bagging her. I hadn't heard none of the king, daughter, son, or none of these mega churches. I heard anybody come up to her plate. And I want to know why. Can you figure it out?
0: I'm surprised. I thought, I got to check that. I thought that most of the leadership there were supporting. And I agree with you. I've not heard it. I just assumed it. So let me check that out. The question that I would ask anybody is that either Keisha Lance Bottoms is going to be the governor, and we know what she stands for and what she has stood for. Or the Republican who says that he's going to do whatever Donald Trump wants and he's loyal to Donald Trump. That's your choice. One of them is going to be governor. So I don't know how you sit on the sidelines with those two choices. It's not like you got six or seven choices. That's two choices. The Trump Republican or Keisha. So, which one you want?
1: I want Keisha.
0: Yeah, well,
1: I feel like the mayor ain't said nothing. I feel like somebody should come out and get behind her. They hadn't supported her. They hadn't said nothing. They hadn't did anything down here.
0: Well, I must say this, Alex. I've not noticed that because I'll be in Atlanta at the end of the month at Big Bethel Preaching, and we're going to do a voter thing. And I have a chapter man there. I'm going to ask them, but you're right. I have not heard anybody tell me they were Keisha or even call trying to get on the radio or the TV show to help Keisha. So you're right. That is that's worth exploring. But people ought to do what is in their interest in the interim. Thank you for your call. Let me go. It's policy day. Let's go to Todd in Cleveland, Ohio. WERE. Todd?
2: I'm here. You hear me okay?
0: Yes, sir.
2: Okay. So, Reverend Al Sharpton, Jennifer Jones Austin. Educate me a little bit better, Jennifer, so I understand what's your source of your facts. 35% of black Americans on fixed income. What's your source?
3: Census Bureau. as okay. well as the Social Security, the Department of Health and Human Services. Yeah.
4: And the median income for I'll take a look at it. And the median income for African Americans in this country is $59,000 a year. So, although that's a big gap between the overall $87,000 a year of the whole country, that's not bad in a lot of parts of the in most of the country, $59,000 a year. So, I have to look.
3: You know, wait. You know, sometimes you have to think, Todd. Sometimes I want to be. I suggest just to be careful with that when you say things like that, because it depends upon how you think about what people need to live, to survive, to thrive, right?
4: So you're taking that in consideration.
3: No, but I'm just saying you can say $59,000, you know, it might be pretty good for some people, but if you are $59,000 and you are a household with one income, let's just say, and you've got three children, and you too want to participate in economic security. You want to be able to meet all of your daily expenses, your family's basic expenses. You want to be able to retire with enough money to not live in poverty when you get older. You want to be able to, like other people, build wealth for your family, be able to purchase a home so that you don't have to increasingly pay more and more in rent and you have better control over your resources. $59,000, and you want to make sure that your family has health care. You want to be able to send your children off to college or vocational school and be able to support them so that they don't have to take out significant loans and incur significant debt, which then sets them back. $59,000 doesn't do all of that, Todd. So I just want to be very careful. It does not, Todd. It does
4: not. Allow
3: me
4: to finish.
3: You know what? But it doesn't, Todd, because you're spewing false facts.
4: Okay.
3: It does not allow people to do that.
4: In Cleveland, Ohio, for example, okay?
3: Mm-hmm.
4: And in the city of Atlanta, Georgia, for example. In Cleveland, Ohio, you could get a house that's in very good shape in a neighborhood that's surrounded by multiple other good neighborhoods for about 150 grand or less. It'll be, mm-hmm. 1,500 square feet minimal. It'll be 3 bedrooms, 1.5 baths. It'll be a 40-foot wide lot with a 2-car garage and 120 feet deep lot, okay? That, in Cleveland, 59 grand a year, you could do all those things with that amount of children and live mm-hmm. relatively middle class. That's in Cleveland. Now, in Atlanta, that same $59,000 will not probably get you a $150,000 house on the open market. You're going to have to go through an auction. You're going to have to buy it from somebody you know, okay? And your lot's going to be a little bit deeper, but not as wide. But you could do it there, too. In New York City or San Francisco? No. No. Los Angeles?
0: Here's my point, and this is what this segment is about, is equity.
4: Right.
0: In Cleveland, Ohio, you're saying you could live all right on $59,000.
4: Atlanta, too.
0: Okay, wait a minute. Mm-mm. But what is the median income level for whites in Cleveland and in Atlanta?
4: That's where it's a little bit different. That's what I was trying to get to. The median income for people, period, in Cleveland is 40 grand a year. That's the median income, which means it's 19 grand less than the national average, okay? The white population.
0: Oh, wait a minute. I want to hear it. Go ahead.
4: The white population in Cleveland is making about $11,000 more than that as median income in the city of Cleveland. So that's where that is.
0: No. You're not answering the question. If they're making $11,000 more than what? What is the average black income? Don't give me the national
4: about
0: 40 income.
4: The median income, not the average. The median income for black people in the city of Cleveland is around 40 grand a year.
0: And the median for whites is 11,000 more.
4: About 11,000 more.
0: All right, so if those facts are right, then blacks cannot live well off of $59,000 if they make $19,000 less in Cleveland. So your example of Cleveland don't work. The math don't match.
4: Actually, it does work. You're not absorbing what I'm saying to you. I'm saying that if a black person in the city of Cleveland is making $59,000 a year,
0: no, that's not what I said. You're not listening to what I said. What I said is if you're saying the median income is $40,000, they're not making $59,000. They're making $40,000.
4: At $40,000 in Cleveland.
3: I just want to interject here that the United States Census Bureau says that the median household income to black African households is actually under $30,000.
0: National.
3: This is the U.S. Census Bureau. This is, I'm saying, in Cleveland. So he's using a number that is not what they say for Cleveland. And for white
0: people, wait a minute. I got to take a break. I got you, Jennifer. That was Todd numbers. That was not the real numbers. So the question is, do we want to believe census or do we want to be Todd? Hold on a minute, Todd. Inquiring minds want to know. We'll be right back. Keeping it real. Shopton, Jones, Austin.
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0: Your host, keep it real, Reverend Al Sharpton, Attorney Jennifer Jones Austin, who did pass the ball, is our co-host. And let me go while we have announcements before we go back to the phones. Don't forget Politics Nation with Al Sharpton, live at 5 p.m. Eastern Time on MS Now, Saturday and Sunday. I've been working the phones already, making sure Saturday and Sunday evening we have the people in the tough races, top races, so we can see which way the Senate looks and the Congress is looking. And I have at least one, maybe two governors on this whole question of where we're going on how we deal with the deportation and the diversity issues. I had a Mayor Ross Rock as one of the guests last weekend talking about diversity. We just had a big rally in March in Trenton, the state capital, this morning. I went and spoke there and then came back to New York and spoke for the Union Local 1199, galvanizing people to vote. Been a busy day, and I hope to stay busy all the way to Election Day. Don't forget, on Saturdays, you that are in the tri-state area, meet me or beat me to the Saturday Action Rally. I'll be there Saturday morning, 9 a.m. to 11 a.m. at the National Action Network House of Justice, which is 6 Hancock Place, which is really 124th and Morningside. Right there at the intersection is about two blocks of Hancock. We're right there at the intersection. You'll see the big building, the big firehouse, National Action Network House of Justice, 9 a.m. to 11. You that are not in the tri-state area, you can watch it live on Impact Television, on nationalactionnetwork.net, on YouTube/NAN, or on the AME Zion Network. And two things, don't forget, on Tuesday, this coming Tuesday, we're doing the AI Fluency class at the House of Justice. I'll be there. Susan Hearn, who is the expert on that, we brought in when we asked these companies, these AI companies, we need to be fluent. We're not supporting whatever y'all are doing with power centers and all. We are saying we need to be fluent. So I hired an expert. I used to work for NAN, and she's teaching it. I will be present, though, 6:30 Tuesday. If you don't know what AI is, how to use it, how to be careful of it, how to see things that are AI generated and are not real, be at our AI fluency class at the House of Justice, 6:30 next Tuesday, October 20th. To reserve your seat, call 1-877-626-4651 or go online to www.nationalactionnetwork.net. And the class is free, but you need to register. And we're getting ready, Dr. Attorney Jones Austin, for the big National Action Network Annual Triumph Awards. That's our cultural awards. And I'm excited this year because our first and main honoree this year is a brother. We really were honored that he would take the honor, and he said he needs it badly. And that is Dr. Lonnie Bunch, who was the founder of the Smithsonian African American History and Culture Museum in the Smithsonian. And then he was so good, he became the first black to be in charge of the whole Smithsonian. He became the CEO of the whole Smithsonian. And then Trump forced him out just about a month and a half ago because he refused to color history a certain way, to remove things. And we need to have a national celebration of him and stand with him and let the world know, and on the stage of Carnegie Hall, let the world know we are with Dr. Lonnie Bunch because he was with us and is with us. All of this is free at Carnegie Hall. We're honoring him. Our television award will go to Tamron Hall. Tamron will be there. And Lynn Whitfield, the actress, is going to be our stage and cinema award winner. Lynn and Tamara to be there, and Robert Green, the head of NAIC. The tickets to Triumph Awards are free. We don't charge you. But you need to register to go and be in the audience. And the sooner you get a ticket, the better seats you get. Don't get a ticket the day before and say, where am I? Why am I in the balcony? Because you put getting your phone call or you're going online in the balcony. So go now to nationalactionnetwork.net, nationalactionnetwork.net, or you can call the toll-free number 1-877-626-4651. All right, let's go back to Todd. Now, Todd, Jenny's read the actual numbers. Go ahead and give it to us again, Jenny.
1: So the actual numbers, according to the United States Census, suggest that this is the Census Bureau that essentially, and this is self-reported data, so I shouldn't even say suggested, but census-reported data from American Consumer Survey, when Americans write in and say what they're making, what have you, says that for Black Americans living in Cleveland, that they the average, the median is less than 30,000. It's between 26 and 29,000, and that for white persons living in Cleveland, it's about $53,000. It also says that the poverty rate in Cleveland is significantly higher than the national average, that Black Americans in Cleveland, the poverty rate is as high as 33%. That is huge. And what that tells you, Todd, is that they are not making their ends meet.
2: So the $30,000 that you're referencing is based on one sole person per household. And that means somebody could be some, and they're looking at people between the ages of 18 and as high as 58 or higher. And these
1: but
2: people.
1: Todd, before you go there, let's not do this, because the numbers that you were starting with was the average income. You did, like, and it's not.
2: No, I wasn't
1: family.
2: Starting.
1: And when
2: with
1: you,
2: that.
1: No, wait. Let me finish. And the other thing is, you've got to remember, Todd, which we talk about all the time, that in America, nearly 70% of Black families have one income in the household. So let's not try to flip this and twist this into something that it is not. And that poverty rate tells us what the experience is of the household, not just one individual.
2: You're being very presumptuous.
1: Yes,
2: I'm not trying to
1: no.
2: twist anything.
1: I'm not being presumptuous. I know this data. This is the work I do on a daily. I know this work.
2: I do too.
1: Not being presumptuous. Okay.
2: I do too. And if you're if you're looking at the same census, which is the only census that you can look at, it will tell you that's based on a low income household, meaning one person in the house. Now I know,
1: Todd, when they do poverty, they look at the entire household income. Right, but Todd, this ties into everything you're talking about, Todd.
2: No,
1: it
2: you brought up one thing at a time, Jennifer. One thing at a time. You said the census says the median income for Black people in the city of Cleveland, and then you gave a figure. But that same thing that you're reading states that that's based on one person.
0: All right, the figure, I mean, the figure you gave, Todd, the figure you gave, Todd, was for how many in the household?
2: I said the median income in the city of Cleveland is $40,000 a year, and that didn't get into the factors a Black, white. That just said the median.
0: I'm asking the question. I'm not. If you say it's 40, are you talking
2: the
0: about?
2: The census says it's 40.
1: The no, it doesn't.
0: The census said it's 30. She just gave you that.
2: That's for what, one. I know. God. I said for.
0: But
2: not
0: is your figure 40 based on more people in the household?
2: No.
0: So then, what are you talking about?
2: I'm talking what the U.S. Census says. Anybody can read it.
0: Yeah,
2: but the point that I was trying to get
0: no,
2: to.
0: No, you're not. The you point you just undone yourself. She gave you the point of 30,000.
2: Based
0: you
2: on
0: said
2: one
0: that's
2: person.
0: Only one. But
2: right.
0: then you're saying 40, and you don't know how much it's based on.
2: I'm telling you that one person making 30 grand a year in Cleveland, if that's their first year making 30,
0: no. We're not talking
2: they're
0: about
2: in
0: that.
2: Trouble.
0: You
2: but
0: can't
2: if
0: change
2: five
0: the
2: years
0: premise
2: row,
0: of my question. If you're saying 40, and she's saying 30, and you can't tell me how many people you're talking about in the household.
2: One
0: then how do you
2: person,
0: know you're contradicting what she's saying?
2: One person. That $40,000.
0: So you're saying
2: is
0: that 40 is for one
2: person.
0: So you're saying that Attorney Austin is reading the census wrong?
2: I'm telling you that if she reads further and looks at the median income from the city of Cleveland.
3: What is the median income? 40 grand a year. Income. No,
2: it's
3: sorry. 40
2: grand
3: okay,
2: a year for one person in the house.
0: No, that's Todd? Not what she's seeing.
2: No, do you see the 40 grand a year?
3: It's the American Census Survey data, which comes from the United States Census Bureau, and it is reported. These are individuals reporting their income. And it's not 1 year versus 5 years, Todd. It's at a point in time. And for the year 2025, that's what it was.
2: Okay.
0: All right. Referee, stop the fight. Todd, go back to your corner. We'll talk to you next Thursday. Let me thank Attorney Jennifer Jones Austin. Let's thank you that called in, listened in, you that called in and couldn't get through, but hung in there anyhow. Remember, whatever you do, wherever you go, however you feel, tell somebody, tell anybody, tell everybody. Reverend Al told you personally, keep it real. Keep it real. Keep it real. I'll talk to you tomorrow. Keep it real.
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5: It's Sybil Wilkes with what we need to know. White House Press Secretary Katie Zakaria is clarifying her public statements regarding her professional credentials, stating she was advised she could refer to herself as a lawyer, but not an attorney. Zakaria confirmed she consulted with leadership at Pepperdine University, where she received her law degree before appearing on cable news following her 2011 law school graduation. However, public records indicate no evidence of her passing a state bar exam, prompting a formal ethics complaint with the California State Bar Association over unauthorized practice of law allegations. The midterm elections now less than 3 weeks away, and President Trump is conducting nationwide tele-rallies ahead of scheduled stops in Georgia and Kentucky. High-stakes candidate debates are also taking place tonight across the country, with Maine Republican Senator Susan Collins debating Democrat Troy Jackson, Senator Dan Sullivan facing Democrat Mary Peltola in Alaska, and Michigan's gubernatorial contest featuring Democratic Secretary of State Jocelyn Benson debating Republican Congressman John James. President Trump announced the federal government will not live stream the upcoming execution of the convicted Fort Hood shooter, Nadal Hassan. Writing on his social media, the president stated that while broadcasting the firing squad would serve as a deterrent, many citizens would prefer not to view the execution. Hassan is scheduled to die on December 3rd, with in-person viewing granted to victims' immediate families. And in South Carolina, that state's ACLU is urging election officials to immediately restore multiple polling locations closed in Clarendon County. Civil rights advocates argue the precinct closures force voters to travel significant distances, creating disproportionate burdens for Black rural voters, while state election authorities maintain they do not plan to reopen the sites. To subscribe to my free daily newsletter, please visit SybilWilkes.com. For all the news 24/7, go to News1.com. I'm Sybil Wilkes. 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
8: My name is Dr. Sheila Brooks. I'm founder, president, and CEO of SRB Communications. 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

0: My name is DL.
1: What did you set this on, hell? You gotta make her say my name one time here.
0: My name is DL.
2: Ladies and gentlemen, put your hands together for DL.
1: Remember, first and foremost, we got to remember that it is Breast Cancer Awareness Month. Not just this month, but we'll focus on this month in particular. But make sure that you're doing all you can to keep yourself as healthy as you can. Big shout out to Angie Martinez. I had a great time on her show. That'll be airing. The View is now out. Jennifer Hudson airs tomorrow. If you can't say I'm not pushing this book, you can't say that.
3: You are pushing this book. You can say it because you
1: like
3: are.
1: Like a mug. Like a mug. Boy, they give you advanced.
3: I saw you on The View. I saw some of the excerpts from Angie Martinez. And it's really poignant and it's very emotional. Actually, as long as I've been working with you, it's a side of you that I've never seen. So it's pretty interesting.
4: Did you dance down the aisle on Jennifer Hudson's show?
1: You know good and damn well I didn't dance.
4: I mean, you come did on, dancing baby. With the
3: he
4: stars.
3: Sucker.
4: How the hell are you not going to dance down
3: sucker.
4: The
3: sucker, that's why.
1: And that is why I didn't do it again. That is why I didn't do it again. Happy birthday to Keisha Cole. Happy birthday to Genuine. Happy birthday to Eric Benet. Happy birthday to Brenda K. Starr. Happy birthday to Polo Dadon, the producer. Happy birthday to Anthony Joshua, the boxer. Happy birthday to Larry Miller, the nutty professor. Happy birthday to the Honorable Wes Moore, the governor of Maryland. Happy birthday, posthumously, to Tito Jackson. Happy birthday to Penny Marshall. That's a posthumously, of course. Happy birthday to Lee Iacocca Chrysler. Quality is job one. We don't say that anymore. And we say, I'm coming to the office. Talk to us online, what we say now. We got a great show lined up for you because Jasmine's going to have what's trending. I'm going to have a little note from the GED section right now. Here's TLC. It's the DL Hughley Show.

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1: Jazz man.
2: What man?
1: Tell these good people what's trending.
2: Woo, Kelly Clarkson is giving a little store the blues. So this is it was something so small, and it has gotten so big. Now, the controversy is based around, I guess, the debate of whether a celebrity's social media call-out is fair game. So here's what happened. Kelly Clarkson is in Brooklyn. She goes to a local business, small business, called Art of Play. She sees this dancing bird. I don't know why she would want it, but that's her business and she can afford it. It's $15,000. So she wants them to take it down so she can take a look at it because she was like, I really like it. I want to buy it. They didn't think she could afford it because they didn't know who she was. So they treated her like a stepchild. It was basically like, you can't really afford that. Let me show you something over here. Did you see the price tag on that? So she got pissed off and called it her pretty woman moment and walked out. All this time later, this whole conversation has come back around again. But the store said, no, that's not the case. That was just a one-of-a-kind kind of automated thing that was permanently attached to the wall. And we were basically trying to show her something similar. She called BS. She was like, I know what I know. And I know I wanted to buy it. Y'all didn't know who I was. So she called them out on social media. So now they've been kind of going back and forth. And this store has been coming up with all of these excuses saying, no, this ain't what happened. This, but they keep changing their story.
1: Watch how you treat people. Watch how you treat people.
3: Well,
1: and you know what it is? We going to say, Junius?
3: I said the piece is now $15 million instead of $15,000.
2: Yes. Yes.
1: You,
2: watch, so she didn't get to buy it.
1: Of course. You can't. And so, look, listen, I think that one of the biggest problems businesses have is the people that work with the point of contact. Those people. It's those people. I don't care if it's a ticket counter or cashier. It's the people with the horrible attitudes that don't want to do those jobs.
2: Yes.
1: Anyway, that already they really want to be an influencer or a model or an actress or a rapper or whatever it is. And they in those positions and at the first point of contact. Mostly all the people that I run across, it's very rare exception where somebody's doing their job and they're just gleeful and they're good at it, right? Mm-hmm. And you can all, but it's, and I don't want to generalize. There are a lot of people like that, but there are a lot of people who aren't either.
2: It's a lot of young kids or younger people who don't know some of these celebrities, right? Because you know how it is. You know, you see them on TV, they're all glam, but when you see them in person, they're just regular, you know, dressed regular. And you know, Kelly Clarkson, I've never known her. I've never heard anything bad about her. I've never heard anyone say anything bad of her. She's a genuine, down-to-earth person from what I can see. And I can imagine her walking in with her sweats on and her t-shirt. And she's like, oh, I want to buy that bird. And they was like, ma'am, you can't, afford this bird.
1: When you walk into a store right now, if you got a brick and mortar store of any type,
2: true.
1: Be blessed anybody walks in now.
3: Right?
2: Be blessed.
3: For real.
2: Absolutely. For sure.
1: Nobody does that anymore.
2: And the other thing is never make the assumption about the person that you are serving because you don't know anything about their bank account. And the fact that Kelly Clarkson got a lot of money.
4: Especially nowadays. People are casual. You got these people that tech people that make all this money. I've seen, you know, we're out here
1: indeed.
4: In Texas. You see these dirty jeans and T-shirts and they be billionaires walking up in there.
2: Yes.
4: They're crazy.
1: Yeah, but I'm going to tell you what. This is a dead giveaway. They're going to have something that gives it away.
4: Yeah.
1: Something.
2: Something.
1: I don't care if it's a dirty designer shoe. They have a bracelet or a wing. They're going to get it. It's going to be
5: $400,000.
1: That T-shirt might be raggedy, but it's probably worth $2,000. So in the retail space, it should behoove you to know two things. Look at somebody's hands and how they keep themselves. Because generally, if you broke, you ain't going to have dirty nails. It's a lot of things you ain't going to do.
2: Yeah.
1: But the overall point is when somebody walks into a brick and mortar of any type, these days you have something that's very rare, a customer coming on site and treat them as nice as you can and try to make you some bread until you get on your way to being that influence you're going to be famous for.
2: Because I tell you what, you'd much rather have that $15,000 singing, dancing bird off the wall than still there in the store.
1: Yes. Yes, indeed. Yes, indeed. Yes, indeed. Yes, indeed.
2: Anyway, finally trending, there's a big stink on social media, too, by Hillary Swank. Congratulations, by the way. She is pregnant with her third child, but she's 52 after having twins at 48. And people are like, you too old to be having babies. And oh, my God, da, da, da, da, da.
3: Too late.
2: My thing is, congratulations. Swank. You had a bit. You're pregnant again at 52, regardless of how. Congratulations.
1: You know how. You know how.
2: It don't matter.
1: You know how.
2: You can. Whatever is at your avail.
1: You know how.
2: Yeah, I'm not mad at it. Don't matter.
1: No, she's
2: pregnant.
1: She got the actor.
2: She got the access. She got everything to do. I ain't mad at her. $1 million baby. That's what's true.
1: Yeah. Hell yeah. She keep this up, she gonna be in the Bible.
2: Shut up, DL.
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10: 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I was told the language was too graphic and that some people would be offended, so they changed the words. So here it is. Right now, right here, we are victims of attack by some we know, but many more nameless and faceless people living in the shadows. The first defense of both sides is usually to act as if it never happened. Then, the perpetrators start disagreeing with each other about the particulars of the attack, sometimes calling it victimless. The time is now to bring the attack to a halt. We must stand up and use our vote this November to declare that we are no longer going to allow ourselves to be victims. We must be heard. You must vote this November in order to stop the assault on us, because the reality is we are the ones who are battered and bruised.
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0: 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And we're back.

We discussed this a bit yesterday in the note from the GED section. We talked about the, I specifically talked about that there was a war on woke and DEI specifically, and everybody from Bill Maher to every podcaster to the governor of Florida, you know, everybody had enacted these policies that they thought were designed to take things that people didn't deserve away. And it was subsequently, we have about 500,000 black women that have lost their job in all kinds of industries under the idea that they didn't necessarily deserve what it is they had, that they was given it to them by some set aside. It wasn't merit that owned it. And it's important to point out that the number one recipients, the people who benefited the most from DEI, was not black women. It was white women. They benefited the least. And if you're going to get rid of DEI, you wouldn't have the bimbo press secretary from yesterday, the one who lied about her qualifications. She said she passed the bar in China, which is, she must mean China, she must mean Panda Express, and come to find out she failed it in California. Nobody, as a matter of fact, the only persons, the people that have been relieved of duty from the Trump administration are all the incompetent women. Not the incompetent men, all the incompetent women. It is insulting that half a million black women lost their job only so bimbos like that could keep theirs. How is Darlene, how is Lindsey Graham's sister ever in consideration for being a senator anywhere, anywhere? But I guess for South Carolina, that does make sense because the expectation for their state is so low. They must be low if you can actually consider having somebody like that helm your Senate. But the people that who benefited the most now are the ones who are now benefited the most from DEI are the ones who have the jobs that they shouldn't have. The actual people who destroyed merit. The actual people who did it. And after yesterday, when people were rightfully coming after a woman who was ill-prepared to do her job, that has to be the worst first day ever. All you have to do is lie with a straight face. Sean Hannity and the like are saying people are being too hard from her by questioning her qualifications. Wasn't it Tucker Carlson that questioned and wanted to see Ketanji Brown Jackson's transcripts? Wasn't it the people from the Trump administration that talked about how Kamala failed the bar examination? Isn't it them who always insult the intelligence of Joy Reid? Isn't it and various other black females? Isn't it always them who question them? Now you don't want this ill prepared woman to get her bona fides questioned when they did it to them all the time. The bottom line is the country lost qualified women in pursuit of these bimbos who don't have any idea what they're doing and is suffering for it. Is suffering for. There is no way that that woman in hell should be a spokesperson for anybody. There is no way that Darlene, who is running for Senate in South Carolina, should be a senator anywhere. But that's what happens. You just want people for their looks and what comes out of their mouths and not what's in their head. How dare you talk about somebody's qualifications when the only thing they did to be qualified was be amenable and white? That's a little note from the GED section. Got the judge program coming up in 15 minutes. It's the D.L. Hughley Show.

0: She's jazz. She's smart. It's the Jazzy Report on the D.L. Hughley Show.
1: Regulators fine Bank of America more than $1.2 billion over widespread failures and the safeguards against money laundering and other illicit financial activity. The Treasury Department said the nation's second largest bank failed to properly monitor trillions of dollars in transactions and to report more than $5 billion in suspicious activity, including transactions potentially tied to Chinese money laundering networks.
2: Of course. Nothing says America like greed and fraud. Nothing.
3: Good old corruption.
2: Nothing. They got their name. Nothing says like corruption. So they got the name right. Bank of America.
1: Also, layoffs. Netflix is reportedly laying off about 1,000 workers, the streaming giant's biggest cut since 2022. Staff were told yesterday, that about 6% of the workforce within product, tech, legal, and human resources was being slashed. The company has been struggling to keep audiences engaged, but still has the most subscribers out of any other streaming service.
2: Mm-hmm. This is so funny how just the industry changes so fast.
3: Yep.
1: So fast.
2: It changes so fast, so fluid. You did all that. Maybe you shouldn't have bought all those podcasts.
3: Yeah.
1: How about that?
3: Yeah.
2: Maybe. I'm just saying.
3: At one time, they were the only game in town. Now, this is up.
2: Now, they're not. Now, everybody's streaming.
3: Yeah.
2: Yep.
1: With so much to choose from. Yeah. You know what I mean? And
2: game
1: after a while,
2: always changes.
1: You're like, oh,
3: and they're expensive as hell, too. So, hey, bye.
2: Got to stay abreast of it. And they steal it all the time. would you watch a televised execution? Would you watch a televised execution? I don't think that we live in a country right now where any number of people secretly have photo albums way up in the attic or down in the basement of their grandfathers attending lynchings.
3: Yep.
2: So, Jesus was publicly executed. I think that we're a macabre society in general. But would you watch a televised execution? Now, Trump has said he won't do it. I knew that it was going to never happen because they're only religious nations run by religious zealots would ever do it. And guess what? We're a nation run by religious zealots. So I guess it makes sense. But would you watch a televised execution? 877-242-2426.
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2: 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It's the D.L. Hughley Show.
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0: That was Angie Stone, No More Rain. So would you watch a televised execution as being proposed by the Secretary of War with his incompetent nincompoop ass? Mm-hmm. They're going to go to social media. What are they saying out there, Skip?
1: Chuck in Waco says, hell no. Why would I watch something like that?
0: Yeah. But I do think we should have to see the consequences of our actions. We start wars. We blow up school children. We should see it. They are, we're a very violent nation, and we always have these warnings. But we allow it to happen.
1: Right.
0: We don't want you to see what happened. We just, and I think, obviously, a public execution is right in line for people who are brutal and narrow-minded.
1: I remember when Facebook first came out, like first, you know, because they didn't have guardrails and everything. And I clicked on something, and it was something in the Middle East when they showed decapitate. They took a.
0: Yep.
1: I was like, is that real? Oh my God! I was like, dude, they showed it on. I was like, man.
0: Or you could have just rented Five Faces of Death. You could have done that too. That was a big thing.
1: Yeah,
0: that's a big thing.
1: I don't know. Was that Facebook or MySpace? One of them. I don't know. Way back in.
0: Yeah, it was. Yeah, because before they had the rules. Yeah, I remember seeing that same thing. You could hear it was the most brutal thing I'd ever seen. So would you actually watch a televised execution? 877-242-2426. Kelly Rowland, Olivia Dean are going to give us some music, but we're going to be right back with more talk on the D.L. 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

0: Even though I totally agree with you that this country is savage, without question, I am not. And so I believe that you are what you consume. I don't want to see that. I want no parts of it. I know there are some things that you see that you can't unsee. And I don't want that in my spirit or in my mind or on my heart. I don't want to see it.
1: Right. And especially not separately, spirit, mind, or heart. You don't want to be the same.
0: I just don't. I feel like I should not be subjected to it. You know, I mean, I'm not the one who did it, you know, and even though I get it, like you said, we're a very violent society. I don't consider myself a part of that.
1: Yeah.
0: So, no.
1: Yeah. I think that any dude who thought that that was going to be cool, they're going to really love this. Mm-hmm. Maybe he knows America better than we do. Nothing like a brutal white dude to tell you what other white dudes like. It's nothing like that. So maybe they do. Do you think that you would watch a televised execution? 877-242-2426. Got Kelly Rowland. More of your calls are coming up. It's the D.L. Hughley Show.

0: Motivation.
1: That was Kelly Rowland, Motivation. So give us a call. Let us know what you think. Would you watch a televised execution as is being proposed by the Secretary of War, Pete Hegseth? Speaking of execution, he's going to be the first one to get his peak slip after they get their ass whooped in the election. Watch. So let us know what you think. Yeah, I will too. Right now, here's Olivia Dean.

0: That's Olivia Dean, man. I need. Would you watch a televised execution? Skip, would you do it?
1: No, I need to watch that. I mean, you know.
0: Well, you're a Dallas Cowboy fan, so you watch the execution every Sunday, man. So
1: actually, I'm an Eagle fan. I went back to my old team, and they not doing that well.
0: They ain't doing that well either.
1: I went back a couple years ago. I was like, hey, man, I had to go back home.
2: They killing birds.
1: Yeah, but yeah, that's you know why that is just cruel and unusual. If somebody has to, I'm not saying that some people don't deserve to be executed. I'm not saying that, but putting it up for public display, this is not something for entertainment and folly and all that.
3: Exactly.
1: This is crazy.
0: What did you think would happen if a game show host and a podcaster got together?
1: That's it.
0: They're thinking of the ratings. They're thinking it's like sweeps week to them. But you can call it cruel, but you can't call it unusual.
4: No.
0: You can't. Nothing's more quintessentially American than the public flogging and murder of people.
1: And that is the behavior.
0: Nothing's
1: that
0: more American than
1: when
0: that.
1: When they watch other countries and try to point out they're savage and they're
0: right.
1: That's the stuff they do. You know, public executions and public and all that.
0: Right.
1: Now you want to do. Stop.
4: Well, yeah. To DL's point, you can call it historical because that's what we've always done here.
0: So, yeah. You can call it cruel. You can't call it unusual. Mm-mm. Can't. I don't think that's true at all.
4: Nope. It's
0: when they couldn't kill the girl in Tennessee, everybody started giving suggestions of how to kill her publicly. All you have to do is watch the timeline. So, America, you can call it cruel, but you cannot call it unusual. All right, we got music, Soul Child, Tupac. More of your calls are coming up in 10 minutes. It's the D.L. Hughley Show.
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0: So would you watch a public execution? We go right to the phones.
1: I would watch the execution only if it was Donald Trump, J.D. Vance, and all his mega followers, them kiss-ass people.
0: So would you actually watch a televised execution? 877-242-2426. All right, we get to your calls in a bit. It's the D.L. Hughley Show.

0: That, of course, was Toni Braxton. You're Making Me High. I don't think that's that, Toni. That's not us. Come on. That's me.
1: Sometimes.
0: So would you watch a public execution? We'll go right to the phones.
2: I can't watch The Passion of the Christ, much less a public execution, unless it's Trump. I'm all for that. But I tell you one thing. If the assailant was black, they would make sure that that was aired on all national platforms.
3: I think that's very disgusting. However, if it was Donald Trump and his administration, I would watch it with popcorn and watch it over and over again. That's for certain. Other than that, no, I would not. It is sick. It is even sick to even think of that. But I would make an exception if the orange orangutan was the one that was being executed.
4: I would not want to watch a live execution at all. Because we live in America where our brothers and sisters, black brothers and sisters, brown brothers and sisters are getting killed every day in front of our face. Justice for Nolan Wells again. And I pray that we wake up as a people and realize that we're watching people getting killed every day, even in our own communities. So no, I wouldn't want to watch that on TV when we can't have justice for simple things in America.
5: Just to be honest, man, it's not cool for us to be showing a public execution. His kids, if he got any, could see that 15 years from now. It just shows an apparent lack of humanity.
6: Absolutely not. That is unnecessary. That's not to say that he doesn't deserve to be punished. But what kind of society are we that we want to see someone actually being gunned down or whatever way that they decide to execute this man, that we need to see this publicly? Absolutely not. But they're used to that. They're used to watching hangings and things like that and not be bothered by it. But no. What purpose would that serve? It's just horrible. Does he deserve to be punished? Absolutely. Did he do something horrible? Yes. But do we need to see that like that? No. It's just ridiculous.
0: We got more of your calls coming up in just a few minutes right now. Here's Silk Sonic. It's the D.L. Hughley Show.

0: So, could you watch a public execution? That's the question we posed to you. You said
1: they've been lynching and killing black people all the time, and they used to bring their children to watch it too. It's no more different than what they used to do back in the day. And you got the devil's disciple in the White House. So where are we going with this?
2: I'm from Alabama. Well, I remember when we were kids, we used to see the executions and the Yellow Mama on television after school. And I don't know if anybody remembers that, but I think most people would watch the execution if it was televised. And I don't remember who it was, but it was somebody we watched executed in Yellow Mama. That's what they called the electric chair down here. And it used to be on after school. I mean, it was commonplace. So I don't see why America wouldn't do it now. As far as I'm concerned, we still do. It's just slow execution.
3: Watching the execution, that will weigh on, I'm not doing that, and then that will weigh on everybody's mental health in this country. That's not what this country stands for. We don't do that. They do that in the other countries. And I don't condone what he did, but if we're going to do something like that as a nation, then they need to pull all of these other shooters, these other shooters that did these mass shootings in these schools, which were the others. They need to pull them and do the same thing. But we still don't need to be watching that. That still don't need to be televised on national TV.
4: I was on death row for 5 years in New Jersey. And, of course, I wouldn't want to watch televised executions, but I don't think they should show them anyway because it will make people desensitized to taking somebody's life. Yeah, you got to be a real evil-hearted type of MAGA person who will want to see something like that and be giggling and, you know, all giddy for watching something like that.
5: I would never watch execution on TV, nor I would let anybody in my household watch it. What is this world coming to? I think it's just so barbaric, cold, and heartless. I mean, it's not entertainment at all. No, I would not watch that.
0: Hey, guess what? We got a new segment. We're hitting the street to see what people are saying coming up in about 10 minutes of the D.L. Hughley Show.
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0: And please, somebody bring somebody here to disconnect this smoke alarm. 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

0: All right, that was new shoes. I can't wait. Now the economy's so bad, it would be I can't afford shoes. So,
1: me.
0: But sometimes we got to go to the people to see what they're talking about. It is time for the Streets of Talking with Trey Five.
2: Hey, bro, this is Trey Five. So the question I got to pose for you is: for $1 billion, would you be okay with never using your sexual organ again? Like, for a bill, no more sex, would you be able to do it? Would you do it?
3: Damn. That is crazy. Yeah, bro.
4: I don't know.
3: Wow, that's crazy.
2: I'm saying, you gotta think about
3: that's
2: it, bro.
3: Crazy. A bill?
2: A bill. Like, you just gonna have to go without it.
3: For a bill? I could probably do it for a bill.
2: For a bill, for a bill. Do it.
3: If it was less than a bill, hell no. But for a bill, yeah.
2: For $1 billion, would you give up using your sexual organ for life?
5: That's a hard question, Trey. But I'm gonna have to take that billion. I'll figure that the rest out. I'll figure it out.
2: For $1 billion, would you give up using your sexual organ for life?
6: Yeah. Yeah.
2: Yo.
6: Yeah.
2: For $1 billion, would you give up using your sexual organ?
5: I sure will.
7: Well, the streets have spoken. Till next time, this has been Trey Five with The Streets Are Talking.
0: Boy, he gonna get a job, boy. He gonna get him a job.
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0: Thank you, Trey. 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

0: It is the D.L. Hughley Show, your 2026 edition. If you're going to be in Philadelphia, I will be there this Friday at the Miller Theater along with Don Lemon for the D.L. and D.L. Anything Goes Tour. And so my book, Charlie Boy, is available right now. Jadon, you're writing a book right now, right?
1: I'm working on one. Yes, I am. Thank you so much for asking. Maybe I'll hawk it like you when I get the opportunity.
0: Wait a minute. Don't say thanks for asking. It's right here in the notes. What do you mean? It says at the 4 o'clock hour, mention Jasmine's book she's working at.
2: Or else.
1: Or else.
0: I wonder why he said that, because it's slotted at 4:02. That's why I said it.
3: Are these excerpts from the diary, or is this something different?
0: Yes, indeed. Yeah, it's going to be something different. Coming up this hour, we got the Militant Man, Jamal Kingsley. He's going to return to expose racism hidden in our everyday lives. We got the Hughley Hustle Home Mix. And Kyle Hughley, a.k.a. Especial K, is a hot record producer. We're here. His latest project on Short Bus Records. It is the D.L. Hughley Show right now. Here's John Legend. It's the D.L. Hughley Show.

0: Here he is, the Militant Man, Jamal Kingsley, here to expose racism hidden in our everyday lives.
1: Hello, my brothers and sisters. This is Jamal Kingsley, the Militant Man, here to expose racism hidden in our everyday lives. Why is it you have never looked up into the night sky and burned your eyes? You have never heard of somebody getting moonburned. And you have never heard of somebody getting melanoma from being out too much at night. Well, why is it we are conditioned to be afraid of the dark? The dark ain't never hurt no one. It's obvious it's the light that'll kill you. Think about it, my brother. Why is it white shoes make your feet look big and black shoes make your feet look small? Is it always because the white is trying to be bigger than the black? Think about it, my brother. And why is it when the white man is mad, he turns red? When he's sad, he turns blue. When he tans, he turns brown. And when he dies, he turns purple. And they want to call us colored? Think about it, my brother. This is Jamal Kingsley, the Militant Man. And until next week, stay woke. And think about it, my brother.
0: Gonna have another Special Case Short Bus Records banger that's up in 20 minutes. It is the D.L. Hughley Show.
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0: If someone is really trying to get you, would you be concerned?
1: Yeah, the one thing I wouldn't do is fall asleep in a meeting.
0: I wouldn't fall asleep in a meeting.
2: Did you see Stephen Miller use his pregnant wife as a shield?
0: Yeah, I sure did see that.
1: Did you see Stephen Miller's wife talking about that progressives are ugly? I'm like, have you seen your father? Uh-uh. Have you seen your father and your husband? You don't be mad at us because you having sex with Gargamel. We didn't have sex.
3: 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Special Kids, the latest hot record producer. And we're going to hear his latest project on Short Bus Records coming up in about 10 minutes. Now we're getting back to the mix on the D.L. Hughley Show.

0: That is going to wrap up this hour of Super Hustle Mix. It's now time for Kyle Hubley, a.k.a. Special K, to drop another joint on Short Bus Records.
1: And it's your boy, Special K, another Short Bus Records banger, baby, baby. Now listen up, everybody. Angelina Jolie and Brad Pitt's daughter, Zahara, officially drops her dad's famous name. She has been estranged from her dad for a while now. Zahara joins siblings Shiloh, Maddox, and Vivian, who also stopped using their dad's last name. Here's Keep Your Name. It's another bang on Short Bus Records, baby, baby.

0: That was another banger on Short Bus Records. What you need to know with the one and only Sybil Wilkes is coming up in 10 minutes on the D.L. Hughley Show.
1: Join D.L. Hughley and his team of talented co-hosts. Jasmine Sanders.
2: 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Ah!
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0: she
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6: This is The Daily Play with Joy Taylor. We've had 20 years of Thursday Night Football, and tonight's matchup could be one of the best we've seen. The defending champion Seahawks flying to Mile High needing a win. Seattle lost to San Francisco at home to fall two games back in the division behind the 5-0 49ers. And the Broncos have a little more momentum, but Denver is neck and neck with Las Vegas at 3-2, and the Raiders are a real threat in the AFC West. Sean Payton wants Bo Nix to, quote, let it rip, but the Seahawks have the best total defense in the league, so maybe Nick's traditional conservative approach might be better served in this game in the efforts to win this

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0: That was One Boy Star, T.I. Let them know. Coming up next, we got a song from when your mom and daddy were still together. Plus, your chance to win a free cabin on the One Voyage Cruise is coming up in less than 15 minutes. You don't want to miss that. Now it's time for what you need to know with the one and only Sybil Wilkes.
1: It's Sybil Wilkes with what we need to know. Former Vice President Kamala Harris warns world leaders that the window is rapidly closing on establishing global safety rules for artificial intelligence, calling for enforceable international guardrails during a diplomatic speech in South Korea. In Chicago, attorneys filed civil lawsuits on behalf of seven former students from the now-closed Holy Angels Catholic School, alleging black boys as young as age 5 were sexually abused by priests between 1969 and the year 2002. On the campaign trail, former President Barack Obama released an endorsement video backing Arizona Governor Katie Hobbs in her re-election bid, praising her record on public safety and cost-cutting measures. In Minnesota, Northwood School in Cook, Minnesota, is accounting for all 80 documented book bans statewide, removing titles like Charlotte's Web and books on racism and the Holocaust following parental complaints. I'm Sybil Wilkes. Be informed. Be empowered.
0: Thank you so much, baby girl. Jazz Man.
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I mean, we got a little note, of course, from the GED section. But we're going to give you a chance to win a cabin for you and a guest. Ooh. You get to see me and T.I. and Eric Benet on the voyage. Well, you know, Sid the Entertainer, Anthony Anselm, all on the One Voyage cruise. What you do have to have is a valid passport. You got to be able to get off work. We can't call your boss for you. We can't do that for you. Now, we can write you a doctor's note. I am a doctor. But and then you got to get yourself to Miami. So we got everything. You bring, we bring the meat. You bring everything else. And the sandwich. If you got all that covered, then we're going to hook you up with a cabin for two to the best cruise ever, the One Voyage cruise. We are looking for caller number 10. You can call us at 877-242-2426. That is 877-242-2426. We're going to hook you up with a dope-ass cabin. Good luck from the D.L. Hughley Show right now. Here's Beyonce. It's the D.L. Hughley Show.

0: Jazz man.
1: What man?
0: Tell these good people what's trending.
1: Woo, Kelly Clarkson is giving a little store the blues. So this is it was something so small and it has gotten so big. Now, the controversy is based around, I guess, the debate of whether a celebrity's social media call out is fair game. So here's what happened. Kelly Clarkson is in Brooklyn. She goes to a local business, small business, called Art of Play. She sees this dancing bird. I don't know why she would want it, but that's her business and she can afford it. It's $15,000. So she wants them to take it down so she can take a look at it because she's like, I really like it. I want to buy it. They didn't think she could afford it because they didn't know who she was. So they treated her like a stepchild. It was basically like, you can't really afford that. Let me show you something over here. Did you see the price tag on that? So she got pissed off and called it her pretty woman moment and walked out. All this time later, this whole conversation has come back around again. But the store said, no, that's not the case. That was just a one-of-a-kind kind of automated thing that was permanently attached to the wall. And we were basically trying to show her something similar. She called BS. She was like, I know what I know. And I know I wanted to buy it. Y'all didn't know who I was. So she called them out on social media. So now they've been kind of going back and forth. And this store has been coming up with all of these excuses saying, no, this ain't what happened. This, but they keep changing their story.
0: Watch how you treat people. Watch how you treat people.
2: Well,
0: and you know what it is? We going to say, Junior?
2: I said the piece is now $15 million instead of $15,000.
1: Yes. Yes.
0: You
1: watch, so she didn't get to buy it.
0: Of course. You can't. So look, listen, I think that one of the biggest problems businesses have is the people that work with the point of contact. Those people. It's those people. I don't care if it's a ticket counter or cashier. It's the people with the horrible attitudes that don't want to do those jobs.
1: Yes.
0: Anyway, that already they really want to be an influencer or a model or an actress or a rapper or whatever it is. And they in those positions and they're the first point of contact. Mostly all the people that I run across, it's very rare exception where somebody's doing their job and they're just gleeful and they're good at it, right? And you can all, but it's, and I don't want to generalize. There are a lot of people like that, but there are a lot of people who aren't even.
1: Yeah. And also it's a lot of young kids or younger people who don't know some of these celebrities, right? Because you know how it is. You know, you see them on TV, they're all glam. But when you see them in person, they're just regular, you know, dressed regular. And, you know, Kelly Clarkson, I've never known her. I've never heard anything bad about her. I've never heard anyone say anything bad of her. She's a genuine, down-to-earth person from what I can see. And I can imagine her walking in with her sweats on and her T-shirt. And she's like, oh, I want to buy that bird. And they was like, ma'am. Let me tell you something. You can't afford this bird.
0: When you walk into a store right now, if you got a brick and mortar store of any type,
1: true.
0: Be blessed anybody walks in now.
2: Right?
1: Be blessed. For real. Absolutely. For sure.
0: Nobody does that anymore.
1: And the other thing is never make the assumption about the person that you are serving because you don't know anything about their bank account.
0: Nah.
1: And the fact that Kelly Clarkson got a lot of money.
3: Especially nowadays. People are casual. You got these people that tech people that make all this money. I've seen, you know, we're out here
0: indeed.
3: In Texas. You see these dirty jeans and T-shirts and they be billionaires walking up in there.
1: Yes.
3: They crazy.
0: Yeah, but I'm going to tell you what. This is a dead giveaway. They're going to have something that gives it away.
3: Yeah.
0: Something.
1: Something.
0: I don't care if it's a dirty designer shoe. They have a bracelet or a wing. They're going to get it. It's going to be
4: $400,000.
0: That T-shirt
4: watch.
0: Might be raggedy, but it's probably worth $2,000. So in the retail space, it should behoove you to know two things. Look at somebody's hands and how they keep themselves. Because generally, if you broke, you ain't going to have dirty nails. It's a lot of things you ain't going to do.
1: Yeah.
0: But the overall point is when somebody walks into a brick and mortar of any type, these days you have something that's very rare, a customer coming on site and treat them as nice as you can and try to make you some bread until you get on your way to being that influencer you're going to be famous for.
1: Because I tell you what, you'd much rather have that $15,000 singing, dancing bird off the wall than still there in the store.
0: Yes. Yes, indeed. Yes, indeed. Yes, indeed.
1: Anyway, finally trending, there's a big stink on social media too about Hillary Swank. Congratulations, by the way. She is pregnant with her third child, but she's 52 after having twins at 48. And people are like, you too old to be having babies and oh my God, da da da da da.
2: Too late.
1: My thing is, congratulations. Swank. You had a bit. You're pregnant again at 52, regardless of how. Congratulations.
0: You know how. You know how.
1: It don't matter.
0: You know how.
1: You can, whatever is at your avail.
0: You know how.
1: Yeah, I'm not mad at it. Don't matter.
0: No,
1: she's pregnant.
0: She got the accent.
1: got the access. She got everything to do. I ain't mad at her. $1 million baby. And that's what's trending.
0: Yeah. Hell yeah. She keep this up, she gonna be in the Bible.
1: Shut up, DL.
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9: 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I was told the language was too graphic and that some people would be offended. So they changed the words. So here it is. Right now, right here, we are victims of attack by some we know, but many more nameless and faceless people living in the shadows. The first defense of both sides is usually to act as if it never happened. Then the perpetrators start disagreeing with each other about the particulars of the attack, sometimes calling it victimless. The time is now to bring the attack to a halt. We must stand up and use our vote this November to declare that we are no longer going to allow ourselves to be victims. We must be heard. You must vote this November in order to stop the assault on us, because the reality is we are the ones who are battered and bruised.
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1: Welcome to the show. 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
2: Hey, come on. I'll take it. I'll take it. What's going on, y'all?
1: Put your hands together for Silk Sonic. How y'all doing, man?
2: What's up?
0: It's the DL Hughley Show. And we're back.

That was Teddy Swims, Lose Control. We discussed this a bit yesterday in the note from the GED section. We talked about I specifically talked about that there was a war on woke and DEI specifically, and everybody from Bill Maher to every podcaster to the governor of Florida, you know, everybody had enacted these policies that they thought were designed to take things that people didn't deserve away. And it was subsequently, we have about 500,000 black women that have lost their job in all kinds of industries under the idea that they didn't necessarily deserve what it is they had, that they was given it to them by some set aside. It wasn't merit that owned it. And it's important to point out that the number one recipients, the people who benefited the most from DEI, was not black women. It was white women. They benefited the least. And if you're going to get rid of DEI, you wouldn't have the bimbo press secretary from yesterday, the one who lied about her qualifications. She said she passed the bar in China, which is, she must mean China, she must mean Panda Express, and come to find out she failed it in California. Nobody, as a matter of fact, the only persons, the people that have been relieved of duty from the Trump administration are all the incompetent women. Not the incompetent men, all the incompetent women. It is insulting that half a million black women lost their job only so bimbos like that could keep theirs. How is Darlene, how is Lindsey Graham's sister ever in consideration for being a senator? Anywhere. But I guess for South Carolina, that does make sense because the expectation for their state is so low. They must be low if you can actually consider having somebody like that helm your Senate. But the people that who benefited the most now are the ones who are now benefited the most from DEI are the ones who have the jobs that they shouldn't have. The actual people who destroyed merit. The actual people who did it. And after yesterday, when people were rightfully coming after a woman who was ill-prepared to do her job, that has to be the worst first day ever. All you have to do is lie with a straight face. Sean Hannity and the like are saying people are being too hard from her by questioning her qualifications. Wasn't it Tucker Carlson that questioned and wanted to see Ketanji Brown Jackson's transcripts? Wasn't it the people from the Trump administration that talked about how Kamala failed the bar examination? Isn't it them who always insult the intelligence of Joy Reid? Isn't it and various other black females? Isn't it always them who question them? Now you don't want this ill prepared woman to get her bona fides question when they did it to them all the time. The bottom line is the country lost qualified women in pursuit of these bimbos who don't have any idea what they're doing and is suffering for it. Is suffering for. There is no way that that woman in hell should be a spokesperson for anybody. There is no way that Darlene, who is running for Senate in South Carolina, should be a senator anywhere. But that's what happens. You just want people for their looks and what comes out of their mouths and not what's in their head. How dare you talk about somebody's qualifications when the only thing they did to be qualified was be amenable and white. That's a little note from the GED section. The latest winner of a cabin to the One Voyage Cruise is coming up next on the D.L. Hughley Show. That's up right after Aaliyah.

baby girl. Uh-huh. I'm the man from the big B. Hey, what you gonna play around my way? Uh-huh. And listen to what I gotta say. Uh-huh. Simple plan. Don't you know I am the man? Rock shows here in Japan. Have people shaking my hand.

0: 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Hughley Show's making winners out of you.
1: You won! You did it!
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0: Here's another D.L. Show winner.
1: You did it!
3: So it is time to see who is going on the One Voice Cruise. Who this?
4: Sharice.
3: And where are you calling from?
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3: Well, congratulations, maybe. Yeah. Now, maybe you're going on the One Voice Cruise, but I got a couple of stipulations. Do you have a valid passport that's not expiring in 6 months?
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3: 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You good with that?
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3: Well, then, congratulations. We're going to see you on the One Voice Cruise. Now, tell these good people, what show hooked you up?
4: 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Hughley Show.
3: 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Hughley Show.
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31: 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YAP works.
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1: 1450 WOL. Don't be

0: sure glad that's over with. Me too. Yeah, but you know, I learned something today.
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3: You must learn.
4: That will do it for us, ladies and gentlemen. Our sincerest thanks for tuning in to us. It's the D.L. Hughley Show, your 2026 edition. If you're going to be in Philadelphia, I'll be at the Miller Theater along with Don Lemon, D.L. and D.L. So make sure you come check us out.
5: Miller time.
4: Also, my book, Charlie's Boy, is available. So come check that out. Jasmine Sanders, what did you learn today?
6: You know, it's always interesting. In-N-Out is always at the top of the list when it comes to, you know, how they pay their workers, how they treat their employees. And now they're doing a great thing for their customers. They are one of, I think, the only fast food restaurant that's a chain like this that is overhauling their menu by swapping out all of their artificial additives for natural alternatives. So like they've gotten rid of, you know, high fructose corn syrup and they're using real sugar. They're getting rid of yellow five and replacing that with turmeric. They're getting rid of anything synthetic like red 40 and red number 3 and all of that. And they're actually using vegetable juice and beta carotene and things like that because they say that we care about our customers. That's pretty awesome.
4: Well, they're talking about moving to the South, Nashville, so we'll see how that goes there.
6: Yeah, we'll
4: see how that goes.
5: Nobody's
4: perfect. We'll see how it goes.
6: Facts.
4: Yeah, we'll see. You keep that in California. I would suggest high fructose syrup.
6: Yeah.
4: You need to swap that out for Big Red is what you need to do. Skip my man Cheatham, what'd you learn today?
7: All right, fun is over. Got to go to the airport, you know. Wife been out of town all week long, but she gets back tonight, so all right. Fun is over. Mm. No more late nights at the Cigar Lounge with the bros. No, nah. Yeah. Oh, jeez.
4: Did you miss me? I think I did.
6: Welcome back.
8: Grab my bag.
4: Not as much as I missed this Cohiba, but yeah. Okay, yeah, sure. On the next D.L. Hughley Show, we're going to be giving someone another cabin to the One Boys crew. So y'all be listening because it could be you. It is the D.L. Hughley Show. We will definitely see you on the other side. Kyle, my favorite short bus operator. Pull that string. We got to go.
8: Tout, tout.
4: It's the D.L. Hughley Show. See you on the other side.
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